and destroy them very quickly. So this was a gesture from a large dinosaur, if you like, to show that it has very damaging nuclear weapons, can launch them at a long distance. And it also, by landing it, splashing it in a nuclear-free zone, which is the Pacific Islands Forums, a group of countries have declared that area a nuclear-free zone. It was a pointed message that they are going to be punished, if you like, for going back to the West, bearing in mind that the Solomon Islands, which Beijing had successfully co-opted a few years ago, is now back in the pro-US, pro-Australia camp. So that's very, very significant. So this had lots of meaning. It was very cheap. They haven't had a test of a submarine launch ballistic missile for many years. So they needed to do that, especially given the fact that there have been reports that many of the missiles within the PRC's inventory have been allowed to waste away or have been tampered with in some way. Now, there were two launches apparently scheduled, and I think the Japanese sources confirm this, that there was a thought that it could be launched either from the Yellow Sea or from the South China Sea. And I think that's a sign of Chinese weakness. I think they said, well, we'll launch two of them, and I think that's in case one of them didn't work. So and it's been so long since they've tested it that that's a valid criterion. So the first launch, however, did work from the Jin-class submarine. So they didn't need to do this, the second launch.

0: either that or the second launch didn't work out, the one from the Yellow Sea. So it's not really profound. It's a signal that she is not going to tolerate any further degradation of his image. But what does it mean? It means that, yes, in a time of conflict, the PLA Navy could launch from the shallows, if you like, of the coastal seas around China, could launch, if they get in fast enough, could launch a strike against Guam or against something in the South Pacific or Japan, of course. Now, clearly what this means is that the Japanese, the Australians and the Americans, as well as the Taiwanese, obviously, will be looking for these vessels and tracking them unremittingly from the first days of any heightened tension, and would attempt to take them out before they could even launch that first strike. So, it's not a done deal that this is an unstoppable weapon. It's a very stoppable weapon.
1: Is it significant, Gregory, that the New York Times in the second paragraph, this is Chris Buckley reporting, writes, the missile test on Monday came after China's military has been battered for years by mass removals of commanders accused of corruption and disloyalty. A very strange sentence, unless you have some understanding of who she has removed and why. Are they telling us they know what we've been talking about and they just don't write it directly? China would know what they're talking about.
0: Oh, yes. Well, the fact is that it's I think, an obvious comment to make that the PLA Navy and the PLA Rocket Forces have both undergone major changes in command level structures over the past 3 to 4 years, and it's not been resolved yet. In fact, we've seen in the last week or so more senior party officials being removed, and not necessarily by Xi. In fact, quite the contrary. These have been very much as we've been seeing the removal of Xi loyalists, which shows that he's not in direct control of too much at all. So the New York Times is not wrong with that, and it does highlight the fact that the political command of the rocket forces is, whether naval or land-based, is not secure in some ways. It doesn't mention the amount of corruption which has been seen in the rocket forces and in the Navy, which contributed to the reports of unreliability of major Chinese strategic weapon systems.
1: Too many nuclear-capable peers, too little time. We rush immediately to the frontier of NATO. Gregory Copley, Defense and Foreign Affairs and strategic-policy.com. I'm John Batchelor.
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8: News this hour from Town Hall. I'm Keith Peters in Washington. It was the second day of a preliminary hearing for the man accused of assassinating Charlie Kirk. Tyler Robinson is accused of gunning down Kirk on September 10th of last year. Danae Branch says she was moved by Kirk's widow, Erica, during today's hearing.
9: I already knew Erica was like a good person coming in. I came here to support Erica, and I was crying in the courtroom at one point because Erica was crying. She has me a tissue. She doesn't know if I'm Team Erica or not.
10: Yeah.
9: She handed me a tissue, and I, like, lost it, but she's an angel.
10: We all, yeah. She was sitting right behind me, and she said, oh, that girl just made me cry.
9: She is
10: and
9: so
10: she
9: tender.
10: Cried, and
9: yeah. Yeah.
10: Aww.
9: She's a tender woman.
8: Prosecutors heard testimony about Robinson's whereabouts on the day of the shooting. More endorsements are being pulled for Maine Senate candidate Graham Plattner.
11: Vermont Independent Senator Bernie Sanders is the latest and most notable lawmaker to pull support for Maine Democratic Senate nominee Graham Plattner following an allegation of sexual assault.
12: I wanted to directly address the troubling, serious, and false allegations against me.
11: In a video message, Plattner says any allegation of non-consensual behavior is false. The allegation is the latest in a string of controversies Plattner has faced and so far weathered since the oyster farmer and Marine veteran entered the race. Maine Governor Janet Mills earlier dropped out of the Democratic race for Senate. I'm Ed Donahue.
8: The U.S. military launched new strikes against Iran early Wednesday, hours after three merchant ships were struck on the Strait of Hormuz in the latest exchange of fire to threaten the interim deal to end the fighting between the two countries. On Wall Street, the Dow down by 130 points, the S&P 500 lower by 33. More at townhall.com.
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8: Reform UK's Nigel Farage will quit as a lawmaker, saying he wants to clear his name of allegations. We hear more on this story from international correspondent Charles de Ledesma, reporting from London.
15: Nigel Farage faces questions about undeclared gifts and a probe by Parliament's standards watchdog over a $6.7 million gift he received from a Thailand-based cryptocurrency billionaire. Now he says he'll quit his Parliament seat and seek re-election in an effort to clear his name.
16: I have done nothing wrong. I have not broken the law in any way at all. I have not misused public money.
15: The probes could have led to Farage being suspended or expelled from Parliament. I'm Charles de Ledesma.
8: News and analysis at townhall.com. From Washington, I'm Keith Peters. Another upstate New Yorker has been approached by Immigration and Customs Enforcement investigators for comments they've made either online or via email. We hear more on this story from national correspondent Lisa Dwyer reporting.
17: Upstate New York resident David Strever is suing U.S. Immigration and Customs Enforcement for sending federal officers to his house with a warning over an email he sent Todd Lyons. Strever was on a trip to Finland when two officers showed up at his home in June, presenting his wife with a warning notice indicating that that email was considered a threat. Agents also showed up at a hotel in New York City when he returned. Homeland Security Secretary Mark Wayne Mullen says allegations that they are attempting to squash free speech is categorically false. Strever's attorneys say the email was clearly within the protection of the First Amendment. I'm Lisa Dwyer.
8: More on these stories at townhall.com.
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0: The NATO, the North Atlantic Treaty, which would mean that all of NATO would have to become involved in resisting such a threat. So Russia is not going to do that. It is not in a position to do that. It hasn't even really decided what it's going to do about Ukraine. Yes, Putin wants to end the war. He could have taken extremely punitive action against the Western Ukrainian regions, the political regions, Odessa and the like, but has refrained from doing that through this war. Yes, there have been drone attacks and air attacks and the like, but he hasn't done what Ukraine itself has done, which has been to launch, if you like, unrestricted war against civil targets throughout much of Russia using drones. So Russia is sort of holding back, not knowing what to do. It will not, I think, attempt anything against Western Europe. Yes, it may respond to provocations from Finland, but I don't think Finland would be crazy enough to do anything because the rest of NATO would urge it to be cautious. Yes, everyone will agree to defending the borders, but not necessarily to anything really provocative. So I think this is literally agitation propaganda, if you like, which is designed to come out during the NATO summit, including the statement by the Russian Duma official who carries no official portfolio. The fact that he's on the National Security Committee doesn't mean that he decides policy. He certainly can reflect the Duma's view, which he may not represent, to the executive, namely the presidency in Russia. But he's, as meaningless as some senator in the States or the or congressman making a threatening remark about Russia from his perspective. It doesn't bind the country. It's not a national level threat. There is no build-up of Russian forces vis-a-vis NATO. NATO itself is entirely disorganized, needs to portray the existence of a threat to bring the United States back to support NATO. And so everybody's got some skin in this game from a propaganda point of view, but it doesn't mean that there is an imminent conflict in that region.
1: Putin's speech Sunday a week said difficulties. Petrol rationing is difficulties, Gregory. That's not about being popular. That's about people not having confidence that they can drive or that they can deliver with their trucks. That can't be nothing for Putin. We know that he's under pressure from the right. We know that. We know that he's under pressure from the public to end the conflict in Ukraine. Why not? But he's not moving in any fashion. Is that significant, or is he that secure?
0: Well, he's certainly more secure than almost any Western leader. So that's a starting point. He knows he's not in a position to broaden the war, doesn't want to give the West an excuse to unite against him. I think he's very happy with the fact that the West has been distracted in Iran, and that the U.S. itself is considering withdrawal from NATO, or at least lessening its on-ground presence in Europe. So he doesn't want to do anything to rock that boat, that's for sure.
1: All right, we're headed to Iran. Gregory Copley, I'm John Batchelor.
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0: I'm John Batzler, Gregory Copley's Defense and Foreign Affairs and strategic-policy.com to watch the reporting of the strategic value of events. We turn now to Iran, the Ayatollah's funeral, the tens of thousands, hundreds of thousands, perhaps millions who turned out in celebration of his life, and swearing revenge, we're told by headlines, but there's more to it than that. Within these last hours, confirmed, a Qatari tanker was struck in the Oman Channel of the Strait of Hormuz. A Saudi tanker reported struck, perhaps in the same channel. The Oman Channel is on the Oman side of the strait. Oman and Iran are the two countries that can claim to have authority in the Strait of Hormuz. That's the narrowest passageway as you emerge out from the strait. Two strikes against two significant members of the Gulf Cooperation Council. One of them, Qatar, an arbiter for Iran these many weeks and will continue to be, not only for Iran, but also from Hezbollah, also from Hamas, all the fingers or legs of the octopus in Doha, and yet they strike one of their tankers. Can't explain it. At the same time, the report is that Iran is landing and sending away cargo from their shipping ports, uninterrupted by the U.S. Navy, which had been running a blockade. No longer. We don't have anything fresh about demining. We do know the Oman Channel is considered by Iran as a no-go. That's out of its easy reach. And remember when that Army helicopter went down? It was participating in the Oman Channel, where the U.S. Navy had a passageway in and out of the Gulf. I don't know whether that's still true. I'm just recovering why the Oman Channel is significant. I don't know that Iran has signed up Oman. I can't tell. But I go to the other fact that they're given in these last months, these last hours, is that there is no certainty whatsoever whether Mojtabai Khamenei, the son, is functional. There's no certainty. I've asked those who correspond and communicate with Iran, the diaspora. I've asked again and again, they have no certainty, or they're not certain that the question can be answered by anyone. Dead, unlikely, but badly wounded, likely. In addition, the story is, and that's all it is a story, is that he was outside of the compound when the strike hit and killed his father and his family. There's the suggestion that that strike would have been as an explosion, overpressure. Overpressure damages brains. Routine overpressure damages brains. It can damage it to the point of not being able to function for quite some time. That would mean that the Ayatollah was in a coma, or not. We're guessing here. At the same time, the threats continue. So, Gregory, over to you. The Strait of Hormuz is not open. The U.S. Navy is not blockading in any fashion Iranian shipments. Money is coming into Iran. Money is coming into the hands of the IRGC. There's no certainty whatsoever what the leadership looks like, although a participation by the IRGC is mandated. And the fever of revenge is never higher than it is now during the funeral. What is to be done?
1: Well, I think what we're seeing now is the reality that there is no cohesive leadership within Iran at the present time. You've got different factions doing different things. You've got certain IRGC commands literally undertaking attacks without necessarily instructions from the center, whatever the center might be. The reports that Mojtaba Khamenei is alive but for security reasons couldn't go to the funeral. Nonsense. He's either dead or incapacitated, as you've indicated. And the question is, from the IRGC point of view, do they even need to use him as anything other than a figurehead at this stage? Because they're not going to allow some guy who's potentially physically or mentally incapacitated to dictate whether or not they, the IRGC leadership, live or die. Because that's where we're at this stage. If somebody threatens the senior IRGC leadership, then they could all die because they're not popular. The reports of hundreds of thousands, perhaps millions of mourners coming out for the funeral of Ayatollah Khamenei doesn't tell you much. This is in Qom mostly, which is a religious city anyway, so that's where the majority of his mourners are going to be, if they exist. And of course, this the reality is that we're looking at less than 1% of the Iranian population supporting this this so-called pivotal funeral process, which is meant to spark the country into a mood of revitalization and revenge. So, again, wouldn't read too much into that. I think that the symbolism will be used as far as possible by the IRGC and whatever can be controlled by the military. I do think that there is still a very strong possibility that the momentum in the countryside by the Kurds and by the anti-clerical population at large will continue to mount. And it's not just because the opportunity exists over the US and Israeli strikes against the IRGC assets. It's because these people have been suffering for some years from massive deprivation in food and water. The droughts of the last year or two have been absolutely punishing for the Iranian population as a whole. Yes, the IRGC is getting some cash flow back. The Russians and the Chinese are able to feed resupply weapons into the IRGC. What they can do with them, apart from just keep the small clique in power, is debatable. And what we're seeing from both the US side and the Iranian side is that they're playing for time. The IRGC are playing for time to rearm, to hunker down, defend themselves even further, not necessarily to go on the offensive. They still haven't been able to control all of their membership. So the question is, this next few weeks is going to be very significant in the so-called lead-up to formal negotiations, which neither side is ready for at this stage.
0: What is it that the U.S. hopes to achieve? Can we identify at least a goal now? Is it the nuclear weapons question? Is it the ballistic missiles question? Is it the population question? I'm not asking to be rhetorical. I lose track of what defines success.
1: Well, they've had access to nuclear weapons since 1991, 92.
0: Right.
1: Initially with imported weapons from the Soviet Union and the Warsaw Treaty countries where they smuggled things to learn from. They'd been working on nuclear weapons even before that. Subsequently, they had weapons available to them. At no stage did the IRGC feel that they could use these weapons viably and survive.
0: Right.
1: So the question is, are they still worrying about nuclear weapons? The answer to that is yes, but only as a measure of sovereignty and self-reliance. In other words, saying, you know, we're not going to give you anything. We've survived. We reserve the right to build nuclear weapons, as, by the way, does every other country in the world. The major nuclear powers want to exclude everybody else. The reality is that sovereignty determines that any state can have them. The question is, if you've got any brains, you have to ask the question is, can you use them? What will they get you? Will they guarantee deterrence? Will they guarantee victory in a conflict? The answer is no. So Iran, like most countries, is not really thinking of the nuclear weapons as a anything but a bargaining chip.
0: What of the missile arsenal? Is that important to the U.S.?
1: Well, it is because it can strike at U.S. facilities. But if it's a very expensive missile fleet of medium range or intermediate range or ICBM range, in a continental range, they're very expensive weapons. What can you do with them if you don't put a nuclear weapon on them? So, yes, you can keep everybody hunkered down during an air raid, but that's a very high-cost way of achieving...
0: Eliminating their arsenal would not define success. What about rescuing the population? There was language like that in the first months. Is that a success for the U.S.?
1: It would be, because it would mean that you'd have a restoration of a traditional government there,
0: right.
1: One which could be respected and which could give the U.S. access to Central Asia. That's critical. It removes Iran as a big supporter of China. It gives the outside world access to the Central Asian market, which is potentially enormous, and it gives the Central Asian states access to the outside markets themselves without having to go through Russia or China, which is a great plus for the West, because it means that the Eurasian continent would, at the end of this this great game, finally be more or less divided between, so that Russia and China are not naturally forced into a link-up, which they have been over the last century.
0: So regime change is the goal then for the U.S., and do you judge that we're any closer to regime change now than we were on February 28th?
1: We're closer because of the collapse of the IRGC and the clerics. So, yes, that's definitely closer. The mood of the population of the country has moved away from support for the clerics or even obedience to the clerics. So you had this once dominant Shia culture being forced on the population, which is giving way to agnosticism or a belief in traditional Persian values, which could be exemplified through Zoroastrianism or just traditional Persian cultural values. So, yes, I think we're seeing a transformed country that would, under normal circumstances, lead to a transformed leadership more in tune with the history of the country.
0: And the Strait of Hormuz, what does Iran want to do with that? Just keep peppering it? Because it didn't move the price of oil the way it did in the first weeks. Maybe a little bit, but nothing significant.
1: Yeah, we've become bored with that, so the price of oil goes down again. Not that you can see that at the U.S. pumps as much as it should be, but people are opportunistic in that regard. The Straits are a bargaining chip, and while the Iranians are now saying, well, nuclear weapons are not the issue, the control of the Straits is. But if you agree that Iran has the right to tax and levy ships going through the Strait of Hormuz, then you have to say that gives the British or the French or both the option to say, well, you have to pay a toll going through the English Channel, or you have to pay a toll to the Philippines or Vietnam
0: or the Houthis
1: or China.
0: To charge a fee for the Bab el-Mandeb. That's what they're pointing to, yes.
1: Well, that's even more ludicrous, because that's not going to happen, and because the northern Yemenis, who we keep calling the Houthis, don't have a
0: Navy. Then opening the Strait of Hormuz is not a sign of success. That would not be enough for the U.S.
1: Well, it will be, and it should be, and it should that should have been a goal all along, to make sure that that's clear and easily policeable.
0: But it hasn't happened, so we're not successful.
1: We're not successful. Absolutely correct. Not successful in that first term endeavor. Not successful in removing an oppressive, autocratic government. Not successful in clearing a path to converting Iran back to its own sovereignty or giving the world access to Central Asia. So in all metrics, we have not succeeded, or the West has not succeeded.
0: And the president says, unless there's a deal, I start the war again. It sounds to me like the war hasn't been completed to begin with. This is a pause. Is that the way to regard this?
1: Yes, I think everyone is waiting to see whether they can find face-saving measures to reach an agreement. But as things go now, the IRGC leadership has nothing to lose by refusing any kind of agreement at all, as long as they feel satisfied that they will survive the bombardments and come out like cockroaches at the end and say, well, you know, everyone's dead except us.
0: Let's go to another face-saving event, much less deadly, the one in London dealing with the prince. Gregory Copley, Defense and Foreign Affairs and strategic-policy.com. I'm John Batchelor.
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7: With SRN News, I'm Jason Walker. U.S. military launching new strikes against Iran just hours after three merchant vessels were struck in the Strait of Hormuz. U.S. strikes hitting a variety of Iranian military sites and port facilities. President Trump insisting the United States should control Greenland instead of Denmark, renewing tensions in Europe at the NATO summit. The president also says the U.S. will lift sanctions on Turkey that were imposed after Ankara bought a Russian missile defense system. The death toll in Sri Lanka's prison riots has now reached at least 26. That includes 19 inmates and 7 prison officials. Authorities say the bloodshed was linked to drugs and gang rivalries. 54 inmates and 23 officials also hospitalized. SRN News.
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1: What the king has to do is to make sure that these problems are not imposed on the crown itself and can be dealt with within the family. Harry, however, has shown no ability or even understanding of the scale of the problem, and he keeps thinking he has a negotiating position to achieve what? We don't know. One thing he is now absolutely pressured by is the fact that he has a share of, or the entirety of, a £50 million bill for the lawsuit that he and a few other people just lost against the Daily Mail, which the lawsuit claimed that the Daily Mail had used illegal wiretapping and other measures to gain information and invade the privacy of Prince Harry and others. The case was thrown out today by the High Court in London, and it's not really an appealable one. So it leaves Harry with a huge debt, and all of the money which he had gathered and multiplied during his flight from Britain a few years ago is now gone. So nobody's going to bail him out of that debt, certainly not the royal family, which can't afford to pay out $50 million in such a lawsuit, which it advised Harry not to take in the first place. So Harry used the excuse that he's coming back for talks with for the Invictus Games the next year. Birmingham 2027, June 2027, is going to be the big next Invictus Games, and Harry came back to kick off the year countdown to the next Games, ostensibly, and to talk about how that would go. Now, that brings up another cause of concern for the palace, is that Prince Harry's stewardship of the Invictus Games, which was indeed his quite brilliant idea to help support wounded warriors, if you like, in their post-military lives to cope. There's been some concern that some of the funding and other aspects of the running of the Invictus Games has been mismanaged by Harry and or Harry's people, including his wife, and that has to be resolved legally. And that's, if you like, something which is waiting in the wings to explode. So the palace is not anxious to see Harry come back in and be welcomed in as a lost soul back into the family, and particularly as his wife continues to disparage the royal family and obviously cancelled her visit back to the UK with Prince Harry on this occasion, again, ostensibly on the basis that she couldn't be guaranteed of adequate security for her visit, which, you know, I don't think she's got better security around her in California, so it's a questionable point. But the fact is that Harry is in a declining position, and all of these things, the huge legal bill he's got, the fact that the Invictus Games have not yet sorted out the problems they've had with Prince Harry, with the finances and other things, are a long way from being resolved. The king, as much as he might wish to act as a father to Harry, knows that his duty to the country far outweighs his duty as a father in this instance, particularly as Harry is not going to go anywhere in terms of shouldering the burden of the monarchy in stabilizing Britain or the dominions around the world.
12: A gloomy prospect. The king should have a healthy and cheerful day, not to deal with the second son. However, to be continued, Gregory Copley, Defense and Foreign Affairs, strategic-policy.com, to where I see the reporting, and there won't be burdened with Harry reporting. We just do that for the King Charles Report because he's such a noisy fellow. I'm John Batchelor.
13: 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Kicking back? Taking it easy? We believe it looks a little different. 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The VFW. Still leading. Still advancing. 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

0: I'm John Batchelor. The American economy, the global economy. I welcome Elizabeth Peake, a columnist for The Hill, columnist for Fox News, much on Fox Business, to begin the second half of 2026, where the politics are. But at the same time, decisions made about the markets give momentum to the American economy. I read that the Federal Reserve has thoughts about the new chairman, Mr. Warsh, and his thought that the Federal Reserve is no longer going to be the Delphi Oracle predicting the future. It's going to deal with the present and the past, thank you very much. And we have backup to Mr. Warsh here. Top Federal Reserve official backs Kevin Warsh's rethink of forward guidance. Subhead, Christopher Waller sides with Central Bank's new chair in call for revamping communication to market, a.k.a. no more dot plots. Good evening to you, Liz. Is this a good thing that the Fed doesn't want to predict our future, that they're going to leave us to ourselves and not always weigh in with some gimmick? Good evening to you.
1: Good evening, John. Well, I think it's a pragmatic thing. Kevin Warsh's viewpoint is that the Fed has almost always been wrong. And so why throw out these projections, which will likely prove to be wrong?

0: they think it means for markets and demand and future profit growth and so forth, which I think is 100% right. I mean, everything, look how much time you and I and the market in general has spent parsing the thoughts and words and dot plots of Fed governors. To what end? I mean, if you remember, go back 2 or 3 years, everybody was sure there was going to be a recession. Everybody was sure there were going to be mammoth interest rate cuts. And then it was like, okay, there's not going to be a recession. So maybe the economy is getting overheated. Maybe they're going to be, I mean, it's all this huge, complicated and sort of pointless game that investors have played. And I think honestly what Kevin Warsh is saying is, look, let's get back to reality. Reality is there's a lot of uncertainty. We at the Fed will look at incoming data on, as of next year, presumably, when some of his study groups report in on better methods of studying these things. We're going to be looking at very much updated economic information. If that information leads us to cut rates or raise rates, we will do so. We're not going to tell you ahead of time we're doing that. We're going to do it and we'll explain it, but we're not going to try to always catch the world up in a very complex web of expectations. So right now, where are we? Where we are is that a couple of months ago, investors were betting on 3 rate cuts this year, John. Now, odds of it, 1 rate cut are down to around 25%. I mean, the entire picture has changed. Why is that? Well, because first of all, the economy has remained remarkably stable and steady in spite of what was a big surge in oil prices and in spite of a lot of uncertainty remaining about tariffs and trade and all kinds of other exogenous factors and about the labor market. You know, there has been continued anxiety about what AI means for hiring and firing. And so far, the gloomiest projections have proved false. Hiring is steady. It's not very strong. It's about 100,000 jobs a month. At least that's what, sort of what ADP's numbers show. And maybe that's where we are. Maybe with a lot of people leaving the country, a lot of people here illegally leaving the country, and the sort of steady erosion of hiring because of AI, but the increase in construction and manufacturing and other businesses that are benefiting from the AI boom, maybe that's kind of where we are. But that's a perfectly fine place to be. Unemployment is 4.2%. It is very low. Some people think it's going to go up, but there's really no evidence of that right now. So consumer sentiment ticked up a little bit this past month as job numbers and inflation numbers and maybe most importantly, gasoline prices came down. My guess is that'll continue because gasoline price, you know, oil prices are down about 40% from the high this year. Gasoline prices are going to be gradually coming down as well. And that's very good for consumers and that'll raise expectations that inflation's under control. Now, the big variable unknown, of course, is Iran. And boy, if ever there's a time for a Fed chair to say, let's stop projecting, it's probably when a Middle East confrontation, it has a very big impact on oil prices and on inflation. But anyway, I think Kevin Warsh is a breath of fresh air. I'm really looking forward to a year from now hearing some of these reports come in from the task forces that he's setting up. I think it's time for a change, and I think investors should welcome that.
1: A stress test, Liz. We have a Saudi tanker and a Qatar tanker hit by what looks to be hostile fire from Iranian shores, and we're not at 126 a barrel. We passed 5. One more detail. Mr. Waller has a version of what happened to us in the spike of inflation following COVID. He believes the dot plot was part of the problem. Central bankers committed themselves to future actions in a bid to exert more control over longer-term borrowing costs. But that tied the hands of the rate setters, he believes, in 2020 and 2021. So the very guidance that was meant to assuage inflation spiked it in his measure. That is a very good explanation. It's the best I've heard, rather than accusing Mr. Powell of being asleep at the switch.
0: Yeah. Yeah, that's very interesting. There were a lot.

0: obviously COVID ushered in a period of kind of off the charts activity and expectations. I mean, we've never experienced something like the shutdown of the economy for several months, which is really what happened in 2020, 2021. That's just never happened before. So everything about that period, including the gigantic spike in government spending, which was meant to stabilize the economy, was sort of off the charts. I think he's right that probably that did take place, but I agree with you. It's a very sane explanation of what happened and, frankly, why they shouldn't continue to do that.
1: We move to a very uncomfortable topic. The economy is doing well, Liz. There, I said it. Did I break any windows? Very well, from the point of view of anecdote. I report on a county in Pennsylvania, Lancaster County, a historic county, but it has a mix of light manufacturing and tourism and agriculture and lots of shops. Doing very well, thank you very much. The economy here in Connecticut is doing very well, thank you very much. It's not just the K economy anymore. That lower bar, higher wages and lots of work, is doing very well as well. They're shopping. Now, I don't know that it's going to last into the rest of the year. I can't tell. I'm not projecting. I'm just commenting now. How do you see it, Liz?
0: Well, I think that's right. And there have been reports that actually wages on the low end have begun to climb faster than the ones on the high end. And remember, the impact of higher gasoline prices particularly hits hard on lower wage individuals who, A, have to drive to work, unlike a lot of urban dwellers who have higher incomes and they're not taking their cars to work. But B, it's just a bigger percentage of their daily expenditures. So the fact that, again, gasoline prices are coming down, that's huge for the lower income American. But also job demand. I think people are really underestimating the demand for welders and plumbers. And I know these are not low income people anyway, but it is the fact that the spending boom on AI and data centers and so forth. Yes, there are communities shutting down this kind of activity. Most are not. Mostly it's still going forward. And that has a tremendous impact on demand for daily laborers. So I think that's actually working pretty well. And it's a good thing. I mean, obviously, the K-shaped economy, the higher income people are invested in the stock market. They're making lots of money in the AI stocks, et cetera, et cetera. That may not be sustainable, but it is certainly, that is not necessarily benefiting the day laborer who is, still struggling to make ends meet. Now, affordability is the big sort of theme of a lot of Democrats running for office. And I think that's kind of laughable because the most expensive places in America are all run by Democrats because they love burdensome regulation and pro-union work rules and all the rest that drive costs up. Trump did something very interesting, which is kind of a throwback to his first term, where he announced that Walmart is going to be lowering their prices 15%. I don't know how that works, and I don't know how he jawboned Walmart into doing that. But if you remember, John, that was something that he did pretty successfully as COVID kind of began to drive prices higher. He basically leaned on American companies to lower or stabilize prices, and they did it. Whether that'll also, whether it'll extend beyond Walmart, I don't know. But that's a very, very big deal for people, again, who don't earn a lot of money.
1: Elizabeth Peake, a column at The Hill, a column at Fox News, much on Fox Business. We're going to turn to two major figures in the Democratic Party, both doing very well, thank you, but at odds. I'm John Batchelor.
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11: News this hour from Town Hall. I'm Jason Weicker. Preliminary hearing in the assassination of Charlie Kirk has continued in Utah.
12: Prosecutors are working to convince a judge that they have enough evidence against defendant Tyler Robinson to put him on trial for aggravated murder. We heard an investigator testify about Robinson's alleged movements around Utah Valley University on the day of the shooting. And prosecutors played previously unseen campus surveillance video that the investigator said shows Robinson climb over a railing onto a rooftop, crouch down, and run to a site overlooking where Kirk was speaking. Julie Eastman, a fan of Charlie Kirk, told me she lined up at 4 a.m. to snag one of just 14 seats available to the public.
13: Erica got teary-eyed a little bit, was, you know, putting her head down a lot of it. Charlie's mom got emotional.
12: Outside court in Provo, Utah, I'm Hannah Schoenbaum.
11: Well, new allegations are beginning to surface now regarding a Senate candidate. Here's correspondent Laura Winters with the latest.
14: There are growing calls for Graham Plattner to drop out of the race in Maine. This comes after an ex-girlfriend of Plattner is alleging that he broke into her house almost 5 years ago and sexually assaulted her. The woman coming forward with specific details in interviews with Politico and CNN. New York Senators Democrats Chuck Schumer and Kirsten Gillibrand urging Plattner to leave the race. Plattner has a July 13th deadline to drop out in order for Democrats to replace him on the ballot. Laura Winters reporting.
11: A death toll in Sri Lanka's prison riots now 26. That includes 19 inmates and 7 prison officials. In Venezuela, a reminder now that SRN News and our parent company, Salem Media, partnering with Christian nonprofit Food for the Porter Rush Emergency Aid to Earthquake Victims. 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
11: An NFL player had severe brain damage before he took his own life. The story from Lisa Dwyer.
16: Former Dallas Cowboys defensive end Marshawn Neyland had a brain abnormality linked to repeated concussions when he killed himself after a high-speed chase with police in November 2025. The post-mortem analysis of Neyland's brain tissue shows he was in stage 1 of 4 of chronic traumatic encephalopathy, or CTE, a degenerative brain disease that has been found in athletes in contact sports, combat veterans, and others who experience repetitive head trauma. It is
11: scary moments in Manhattan. Workers trying to stabilize a high rise after buckled columns and sagging floors forced evacuations in and around the construction site. That 37-story building is a former Pfizer headquarters and is now being converted into luxury apartments. Breaking news and analysis, townhall.com. Up and down, on and off, you just never know. And now, AI stocks once again weighing down the markets. We hear more from correspondent Seth Soutell in New York.
17: Major indexes closed lower on Wall Street. The S&P 500 fell 0.4% Tuesday. Big drops for several major chip makers pulled the index lower. That offset gains in other parts of the market. The Nasdaq Composite fell 1.2%. The Dow lost 130 points. That's about 0.2%. The weakness began in Asia, where Samsung Electronics sank 6.9% in Seoul, despite predicting huge gains in second quarter profits. AI stocks have come under pressure worldwide because of worries that their prices have shot too high. Crude oil prices rose, treasury yields climbed in the bond market. Seth Soutell, New York.
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0: To avoid the wealth tax. I think actually Newsom is a very poor candidate. He has far too many flip-flops to be credible. I think more likely you're going to see people rally around someone who is 100% convicted, has conviction of 100%, even if it's a far-left conviction, because they're authentic. They're a Bernie Sanders type of person who really believes what they're saying. Newsom does not.
1: In 1972, Dick Daley of Chicago told the Democratic Party, if you nominate this fellow George McGovern, you've wrecked the party.
0: Mm-hmm.
1: They wrecked the party. That's the odds are they're going to do it again, Liz. There's nothing you can there's nothing you can do about it. Just get used to it. George McGovern, 2028. We don't know his name or her name yet, but it'll be George McGovern.
0: That's right.
1: Elizabeth Peake writing a Hill column, writing a Fox News column. If you don't know who George McGovern is, Just
0: look it up.
1: Yeah. I'm John Batchelor.
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26: 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Dr. Martin Luther King Jr. dreamed of a nation where his children would be judged not by the color of their skin, but by the content of their character. 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

0: I'm John Batchelor. China, the PLAN Navy, building, building, building. Right now, the attention is on the submarine fleet because of events in these last hours. With one missile fired over the Pacific Ocean from a submarine lurking off China's coast, writes the New York Times, the country's leader, Xi Jinping, has proclaimed his determination to build a full suite of nuclear weapons, including sea-based missiles that have long been Beijing's weak spot. Captain Fennell, Jim, a very good day to you. Your note indicates you have been well-educated throughout your Navy career for the boomer fleet that China is building. What is the significance of this event? Is it coincidence that it comes a day before a critical NATO meeting in Turkey about the threat of Beijing, Moscow, Pyongyang, and we'll include Tehran against the Western Europe, especially against NATO? Good day to you, Jim.
1: Well, good day, John and Thaddeus. This launch is significant for the reasons that you mentioned in terms of being fired right before the NATO summit, but also as being talked about in the Western Pacific, it was signed within hours after Australia and Fiji signed a defense pact. It was also launched one day after the 4th of July, our 250th anniversary, and it was launched during the largest naval exercise in the world that's ongoing in Hawaiian waters called Rim of the Pacific or RIMPAC exercise. This was a submerged launch ballistic missile test launch from what we believe is a Jin-class ballistic missile submarine or SSBN. It's a type 094, and there's six of those in the Chinese inventory. Four of them, at least, are the original class. There's some debate about which ones have been extended. There may be what they call two type 094 alphas or improved classes, which upgraded from the JL-2 missile, which had a less than 8,000 kilometer range, to the JL-3 missile, which has a range of over 10,000 kilometers and has probably, according to Rick Fisher, our colleague, 12 independent reentry vehicles, maneuverable independent reentry vehicles, or MIRVs. So what was tested here on Monday is the second test of a PRC ballistic missile, nuclear ballistic missile, into the South Pacific in the last 2 years. There was a test launch in 2024 from a ground-based ICBM that went out into the South Pacific as well. And before that, the last previous launch, test launch of an ICBM or an SLBM by the People's Republic of China was in 1988 by their one and only Zhao class or a type 092 submarine that was test launched in 1988. So it had gone 36 years without testing ICBMs or SLBMs into the Pacific, and then they've done two launches in less than 2 years. So it's a pretty clear signal that they're ramping up their production or their program for sea-based deterrence, which joins their other two legs of their triad, their nuclear triad, which is the ground-based silos, which we learned in 2022, where 300 to 350 of these new silos were built in Western and Central China, and the unveiling here in the last couple of years of the H-20 strategic bomber for the PLA Air Force. So China right now is fully developing and preparing their nuclear triad to be on par with the United States and with China and to exceed us. And this test was a demonstration of that, and Chinese literature was very clear. This was about strategic deterrence, and we can talk about that next.
0: Thaddeus, you have a question for the captain.
2: Yes, Jim, you said this was on the heels of Australia and others entering a pact, the United States with NATO. Is this the Chinese sending a message to us and our allies that these alliances, as we continue to try to contain them, are becoming problematical to them and they're trying to push back?
1: I think the Chinese had this in development and that this launch was had already been scheduled. But like a lot of things that the CCP does, they use occasions like this signing of this defense pact, which was within hours of Prime Minister Albanese and the leader of Fiji signing this pact. Albanese, the Prime Minister of Australia, is in Fiji right now, or was in Fiji when this launch occurred. It was a way for China to do exactly what you said, which is to tell the region, hey, you, don't try to gang up on us, don't try to oppose us, because we have tools and capabilities, even up to this most extreme layer, which is the nuclear capability. And they're not afraid to show that.
0: The missile that was fired, Jim, can it reach the continent of the United States?
1: Well, John, it's a 10,000 kilometer plus missile, this JL-3. And those are estimates from the intelligence community. But what we know is that this missile, and there was just a graphic just before we came on put out by the Taiwan General Secretary of their National Security Council, Joseph Wu, just put out a chart that shows that the missile was likely launched from the South China Sea, from an area probably within 80 miles of Hong Kong, and it flew over essentially northern Luzon and by Palau, which is a U.S. Ally, and then through our U.S. territories of Guam, northern Marianas, and the federal states of Micronesia before it landed somewhere probably within 100 miles or so southeast of Nauru in the deep South Pacific. And this missile, if you take this concept of bastions, which is what the Soviet Navy had during the Cold War, where you have these areas like the Sea of Okhotsk up in the, you know, in the Far East, or up in the north in the Barents, where Soviet ballistic missile and Russian ballistic missile submarines operate today, the idea that you operate in this protected area where your fleet can protect your ballistic missile submarine, then you can launch from there and conduct a launch against the continental United States. So right now, a launch from the South China Sea or the Yellow Sea wouldn't necessarily be able to reach all of the continental United States, but it could reach the West Coast and certainly Hawaii and Alaska. And so the goal of the Chinese would be able to have these bastion areas, not just in the South China Sea, where they've kind of created one in this last decade by taking control, literally, of the South China Sea water space with their bases that they built and their huge fleet presence, but they want to export that out into this first and second island chain area in the Philippine Sea to be able to create a bastion in that deep water where their ballistic missile submarines would be protected, but still be able to hold the United States at risk.
0: That is, you have a question.
2: So, Jim, with the triad, the sea-based triad is probably the weakest part, would you say? And how close are they to trying to get this on a par with us?
1: I think the sea-based part of their triad has been historically weaker, their Air Force as well, and you could say in many ways, because they didn't really have a strategic bomber. They had the H-6 bombers that, you know, there was some speculation that they had some nuclear capability. There's debate in the IC about that. But now with the H-20, that's on progress, that capability. The land-based is certainly very developed. And now the sea-based is developed over time. If you go back to the 80s, they had a single Gulf SSB, which was a diesel-driven ballistic missile submarine. And they did some launches from the Gulf. And then they did a few launches from the Jaw, the last one, as I mentioned, in 1988. And from 88 until just recently, with the development of the Jin class here in the turn of this new century, there was, you know, assessments that they were loud and noisy and could be easily tracked by U.S. Navy submarines or other anti-submarine warfare assets. Now, what we're seeing and expecting to come out in this next year is what is called the Type 096 follow-on ballistic missile submarine. And there's been whole formations of that up in the Bohai in Hulidao, which is the Navy base up there. The base at Hulidao in the Bohai is their one place where they build ballistic missile and nuclear submarines. And that base has been refurbished and expanded over the last 5 years. And now they're following on with new fast attack submarines, the Type 095 and the Type 096 SSBN. And this is supposed to be orders of magnitude more quiet. It still won't probably approach the quietness of our ballistic missile submarines, but it'll make it much harder. And when you start talking about volume of platforms, when you add in China, you add in the Russian Far East ballistic missile submarine force, North Korea now is developing and has been developing one or two ballistic missiles submarines, not nuclear powered, we don't think, but still this stretches essentially a static U.S. 7 fleet presence. Commander Task Force 74, our submarine group, Pacific, Western Pacific, they have essentially the same flatline number of boats that they had when I was on active duty and even going back, a decade or so before, the last 30 years. So we're being stretched to be able to hold what they use this term, hold at risk. The idea during the Cold War is that we were able to, and some will say that we couldn't do it, but we were planning to and had desires to be able to hold Soviet ballistic missiles, submarines at risk, meaning that we would have a fast attack nuclear submarine in trail of a Soviet ballistic missile submarine. And just like Tom Clancy's Hunt for Red October, if we thought that they were going to launch ICBMs at the United States, SLBMs, we would shoot a torpedo at it before they were able to launch. Because it's only if you're in the Sea of Okhotsk or you're in the Barents and you launch a ballistic missile at the United States, you got about 32 minutes before that missile would land in Washington, D.C. And so it's a similar kind of race for time. But this, what's different today is back then we had 600 ships in our Navy when we could play around and experiment and try to hold at risk Soviet ballistic missile submarines. Today we have less than 300 ships, and we still have a number of platforms that we want to be able to track. And that puts a great strain on our fleet to be able to hold PLA Navy ballistic missile submarines at risk, even if they're a little bit louder than ours.
0: Jim, I want to make sure I heard you correctly. The flight path could have been over northern Luzon, over Guam, over northern Marianas, over the Marshalls. Did I hear you correctly? That could be the flight path.
1: Yeah, I'm looking at the chart that Joseph Wu put up, and I will send this to you. It just literally came in right before I went on. So it goes from essentially off Hong Kong through the northern Luzon and in the Bashi Channel, bracketing, going between Palau and Guam, south of Micronesia, southwest of Micronesia, southwest of the Marshalls, and then landing southeast of Nauru.
0: Jim, that's
1: about 3,000 kilometers from Australia, by the way.
0: That's our first line of defense.
1: Correct. It's a clear signal.
0: That's the U.S. Navy at Guam, right?
1: Yeah, the U.S. Navy's, we have submarines in Guam as well. So it's a very clear signal. And the other thing is, just one comment about what was in the Chinese press all day yesterday as they were commenting on this. They made it repeatedly clear that this was a test to realize their goal of strategic deterrence. And you don't use submarines, and we have to couch that with China has always, the People's Republic of China has always stated that they have a no first use policy. That is their formal position. We have a no first use policy. Well, you don't test SLBMs and then come out and say that you're doing that to demonstrate strategic deterrence, nuclear deterrence,
0: right?
1: Except that you've changed your policy and it's really in effect a first strike policy. Now, they won't say that, and they continue to deny it. But what they just demonstrated is clearly a first strike capability.
0: Captain James Fennell, United States Navy retired intelligence officer, Thaddeus McCutter, American greatness. When we come back, nuclear weapons in the Pacific. I'm John Batchelor.

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11: With SRN News, I'm Jason Walker. Democratic nominee Graham Plattner has not resigned from the Maine Senate race yet, following an allegation that he assaulted a woman several years ago. But the battle to take his place is underway. There's been a chorus of calls from Plattner to drop out of the race against the Republican incumbent, Susan Collins. U.S. military launching new strikes against Iran hours after three merchant ships were struck in the Strait of Hormuz. U.S. strikes hit a variety of Iranian military sites and a number of port facilities. President Trump insists the United States should control Greenland instead of Denmark. President says the U.S. will lift sanctions on Turkey. They had been imposed after the Turkish government bought a Russian missile defense system. SRN News.
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16: Or they can be make-believe, but when we come to nuclear weapons, you don't want to be wrong. Jim, I want you to restate the Chinese position on nuclear weapons. I believe that they boast of being a signatory of no first strike. Is that correct?
17: That's right, John. China, the People's Republic of China, has historically stated that they are a non-first-use nation, and that's the policy that the Chinese Communist Party follows. Non-first use. We will not use nukes first. Additionally, they've also said we will never use nuclear weapons against a non-nuclear state. So both of those statements were challenged on Monday. First of all, you don't fire a submerged launch ballistic missile, which is designed to be stealthy to allow you to have a first or a second strike capability. And then the rhetoric that came out of the PRC press, whether it was Xinhua or Global Times, the official press from the Chinese Communist Party was, we are going to realize a strategic deterrence. And you only deter the United States by having a first strike capability. So that's clear and unambiguous in my mind. And then secondly, if you're not going to strike non-nuclear states, then why do you shoot it into an area where there's a lot of it's a nuclear-free zone that is in that area. New Zealand and other nations have made that a nuclear-free zone. So they didn't obviously test the nuclear weapon, but still the intent of what they're doing is about strategic nuclear usage.
16: That is, you have a question.
18: So, Jim, this would then be in addition to the economic pressure they're putting on countries in the region, countries that may align themselves with the United States here, now adding this perhaps as another threat, another coercive arrow in their arsenal to get other nations on board to prevent their own encirclement and containment by the West?
17: Very clearly, Thaddeus, this is another layer of their efforts to be able to achieve their goal, which is to drive the United States out of the Western Pacific and maybe more areas, but immediately to drive America out of the Western Pacific. And they will use all levers of national power. And they've used conventional force structure this last two decades. As we mentioned earlier, they've built islands in the South China Sea. They're surrounding the Senkakus. They're surrounding Taiwan. They're sending carrier strike groups into the second island chain and operating even east of the second island chain last year. They're using economic power and economic coercion against nations that oppose them, intimidation like we've seen against the Philippines or Australia in certain specific areas where they're in disagreement. They use diplomatic pressure to get nations to turn away from Taiwan and recognition of Taiwan, to recognize the PRC, and to also promote Chinese propaganda into the Central and South Pacific region. And that's probably this last piece here is adding in the nuclear dimension. It's kind of from the PRC's perspective, it secures this total package or what they call comprehensive national power, CNP, this comprehensive approach that they take to a national objective. It goes across all spectrums of governance.
16: Captain, we have a minute. What do you recommend Indo-PACOM do to respond to this provocation? We have a minute.
17: Well, one of the things we have to do as a nation is decide where we're going to put the majority of our resources, and we need to start plussing up our naval force structure in the Western Pacific. That's the first thing I would do. In terms of a statement, I would highlight and comment on the exercise that's going on in Hawaii with the Rim of the Pacific that shows that despite their demonstration, we're still unified with a lot of allies that they don't have. And then I think third, it's even possible that we have our own nuclear capabilities, and flights with B-2s out into the region, just a flight through, would send a signal that, hey, we saw what you did, and we have a big stick as well. My bigger, as President Trump said to Kim Jong-un a couple of years ago, you know, my button's bigger than your button. And some people would see that as very escalatory, but I think it's something that has to be demonstrated to the PRC, that we're not going to back down.
16: Not taking key in the Forbidden City, you mean? Is that where you're going here?
17: Right.
16: The U.S. Navy has a response. We wait. It's been 24 hours. Captain James Fennell is the beginning of the response. That is McCutter, American Greatness. I'm John Batchelor.
19: 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And adapting to support today's veterans. Meeting them where they are. The VFW. Still leading. Still advancing. 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
26: Egypt on the verge of a significant upset. But then Argentina gets a goal from Christian Romero in the 79th minute. Then Lionel Messi in the 83rd. Even with the blown lead, still looked like it was headed to extra time. But then Enzo Fernandez scores in the second minute of overtime, completing an insane comeback, eliminating Egypt and sending Argentina through to the quarterfinals. ESPN analyst Shaka Hislop.
0: That's twice in successive games that Argentina looked all but dead and out and have been able to find a gear. Well, saying that, Cape Verde were the ones coming back into the game. But I thought this game was over at 2-0, and Egypt had defended well to that point, broke well on the counter-attack when they had the opportunities, but Argentina just refused to lay down. I have to say this, though. I think this Argentina team, with one exception, is pretty average. Mm. That one exception being a 39-year-old Lionel Messi somehow keeps rolling back the clock, keeps defying my expectations, keeps defying Father Time himself, and has established himself as the biggest game changer still in world football.
26: Lionel Messi assisting Argentina's first goal in the 79th minute, then scored the game-tying goal in the 83rd, Argentina with those three late goals to beat Egypt 3-2. Messi, first player in World Cup history to score in six consecutive knockout stage matches. The coach for Egypt, meanwhile, after the loss, saying his team was the victim of an injustice, referring to a goal that was disallowed following a VAR review. Then, just before the game winner, in stoppage time, there was no check on what may have been a foul. Egypt says they were beaten by external factors, as well as event on the pitch. But Argentina moves into the quarterfinals where they get Switzerland. They and Colombia played to a scoreless draw, but Switzerland advances 4-3 on penalty kicks. Eighth scoreless draw in this World Cup, most in a single tournament, but Switzerland advances on PKs, reaching the quarterfinals for the first time since 1954. 72-year gap between quarterfinal appearances, longest in World Cup history. Switzerland, Argentina in the quarterfinals Saturday in Kansas City. The tournament down to the quarterfinals, which begin on Thursday. Of course, the hosts are all out. Team USA bowing out Monday with the loss to Belgium, ending a promising run this year for the Americans. Earlier on Sportsmanlike, our Michelle Smallman.
1: There's no excuse for that. There's no excuse for them not being ready from a mental standpoint, because everything has been working in their favor so far this tournament. You had a favorable group draw. You have the home crowd. You had the red card on Balogun getting overturned. Everything was working in the United States' favor. This was the time that they were supposed to break past the round of 16. This was supposed to be the year that they went on a deeper run, and everything was breaking their way. So there's no excuse for them not to be ready for this match from a physical or a mental standpoint. It's a failure. No matter how you want to slice it, this is a disappointment. The United States did not meet their goal or their expectations for this tournament.
26: Tournament showed promise at the start, the U.S. winning the group in the first two games, but in the end, knocked out once again in the round of 16. ESPN analyst and former U.S. men's national team member Jeff Cameron.
2: It was a tough pill to swallow. I mean, what didn't go wrong? And, you know, I hate to say it, we were miles off it. I mean, from the opening whistle, you know, you've heard us say before, we got to start sharp. We didn't. We were on our back foot. Our swag, our intensity, it wasn't there. I think we were apprehensive. We were a little bit nervous. We got outplayed in every phase of the game. We didn't dictate the possession. We didn't dictate the tempo. They were more proactive. We were reactive. We didn't win first or second balls. And I think that's not this identity that we kind of were shown throughout the World Cup. And I think, you know, for a moment, we picked a bad day to play poorly at the worst time, because I really did believe we had the ability to go toe-to-toe with Belgium. They just showed up. They outclassed us. And, you know, they were comfortable. We never rattled them. And I think that's the most disappointing thing. We never got stuck in and, you know, got in their face. And I think that's what we missed. We missed that ruthlessness.
3: Jeff, knowing all of that, what is the biggest issue that you think this team needs to address going forward?
2: You know, when you step on that field and you're representing the U.S. USA, you have to be ruthless. That's got to be our mentality. You know, for us, we need to continue to play in tough environments where, you know, you're going to be uncomfortable, because at the end of the day, you need to be in situations like this where it's intense, the pressure's on you, because the only way to get better in these types of situations is by being in these types of situations and becoming more comfortable. You know, it starts with, you know, the players playing at a higher level, the depth. We need to be playing at the top leagues in the world and be challenged. So you're looking over your shoulder every single day, knowing that you have to bring it, because if you don't train properly, you're not playing on the weekend. And then from another smaller perspective is the players. You know, we talk about developing players giving them everything to be successful. If you look at the other side of it, they need to become more nasty. We need to become more ruthless in the development to push these players, because we have 17-year-olds, 18-year-olds that are supposed to be the young, bright stars. They're handed everything. They're blown up in the media before they've accomplished anything. You look at Gilberto Mora, played for Mexico, played 3 games, started for Mexico in a knockout game, and he is considered one of the best players on the pitch. That's levels. That's different levels. Where's our 17-year-old players? Where are they? And that's what's frustrating, because we have talent. We need to stop handing them and giving them everything. We need to develop those ruthless mentalities and push these kids to the next level.
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0: runners at second and or third base. And a fly ball to center field, hit well. Back is Harris to the wall, and it's another one, and it's a bomb off the backdrop. A three-run blast for O'Hearn. He has just given the Pirates a 7-2 lead in the third inning.
1: The pitch.
0: High fly ball to right. Deep to the wall, and it's a record! A Pirate record! Ryan O'Hearn is homered for the third time! A new Pirates record all time! 10 runs batted in! Pirates lead it 10-2! Incredible!
2: 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Pirates a 12-4 win over the Braves. Ryan O'Hearn, 4-for-5, as you heard, 3 homers, giving him 16 on the season. Franchise record, 10 RBI, 17th player with double digits in the RBI column since RBI became an official stat in 1920. He's the first to do it since Shohei Ohtani in 2024. O'Hearn, after his 10 RBI, spoke with Sportsnet Pittsburgh.
3: Ryan, what does it mean to make Pirates history?
4: Yeah, I don't know. That's pretty amazing. Never hit 3 in a game before at any level. So to do it at home in front of you guys is pretty special.
3: You are also the second player in Major League Baseball history to hit a grand slam and 2 3-run homers in a game. How does that add a cherry on top to that performance tonight?
4: Yeah, it's enough RBIs for a month, so that's pretty cool.
3: I don't think the Pirates would be complaining if you kept adding on, but what would you say if I told you that final home run tonight was also your 100th?
4: No kidding. That's awesome. That's amazing.
3: Tell us what goes into stepping up to the plate and unlocking that type of performance.
4: You know, I didn't do anything different today at all, so I've seen it pretty good from the first pitch and, you know, ended up with 3 homers and guys were on base, so I don't know how it happened or what happened, but really special.
3: Well, I know these fans are never going to forget this game, but will you ever forget that curtain call? Have you ever had one like that before?
4: No, I've never had a curtain call, and I always said I'm not going to do it unless I feel like I have to and the fans really want it, so thank you guys for that. That was awesome. Appreciate it.
3: Ryan, as you stand here and try to soak in all of these record-setting moments tonight, where will this game rank for you? What does it mean to you?
4: Oh, it's up there for sure. You know, I know it's it's a great win, first of all. A great team win. Paul pitched great. Everybody played great against a good team. But definitely, it's a really special game for me.
3: This is what you do the day before Mom's birthday. What do you do the day of Mom's birthday?
4: Hang out with my mom. She's coming in tomorrow. I can't wait to see her.
3: I know a big hug is coming from Mama O'Hearn. Thank you so much, Ryan. Appreciate it.
4: Yes, thank you so much, guys. Appreciate y'all.
2: You mentioned Paul Skeens, who gets his first win since May 12th against Colorado. Pirates, a 12-4 win over the Braves. Atlanta, 12 runs, matching the most they've allowed in a game this season. Pirates putting up a dozen on Tuesday. So did the Mets. Biggest difference is the Mets lost. Royals a 16-12 win. Third most combined runs in a game this season. 28 total between the Royals and the Mets, but the Royals scored 16. Second most runs in a 2-game span in franchise history. They scored 15 the last time out. And then there's the run that Tyler Tolbert's been having this week.
5: Here's the pitch. Get in the air, deep down the left field line, hooking toward the left field corner. It's out of here! Tyler Tolbert homers for a second consecutive game. And he's got a hit in 8 straight at-bats.
6: Here's the pitch. And a check swing roller left to the mound. Charging in Lindor. Gloves, throws, no throw, he's safe. 12 consecutive plate appearances with a hit for Tyler Tolbert. A major league record.
2: 96-5, the Fan. Tolbert winds up going 5-for-6, homer, 2 RBI, third player in baseball history with consecutive 5-hit games. Tied the major league record for most consecutive at-bats with a hit at a dozen. Johnny Kling did it first in 1902. Pinky Higgins matched that in 1938. Walt Dropo in 52. Jose Miranda in 2024. Tolbert had a chance to break the record at the top of the ninth, but he flied out to right. But the Royals get the win, 16-12 over the Mets. Record-tying game for Tolbert. Milestone night for Shohei Ohtani.
7: 2-0, swung on, drilled deep to center field. It is back. It is gone. Home run number 300 for Shohei Ohtani. Oh, he mashed a milestone in his first at bat.

0: It's his 31st career leadoff home run, his 7th this season.
1: AM 570 LA Sports. That was the good news for the Dodgers. The bad news is they made a couple of errors in the 8th inning, led to 3 unearned runs. Rockies rally for a 4-3 win. And the Dodgers falling at home. 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
2: The NBA's all-time leading scorer, the King, is going to return. Notified the Lakers that it's not going to be with them.
3: If you want LeBron James' attention, make a move.
4: I'm obsessed with him going to Golden State. That's an actual ensemble.
1: One question continues to hover over the NBA. Free agency does continue. Free agent, veteran wing Chris Middleton agreeing on a 3-year, $17.5 million deal with the Wizards via a sign-and-trade with Dallas. Lakers continuing their attempt to land Jonathan Kuminga. Sources saying LA agreeing to a 1-year deal with veteran center Kevon Looney, who was Kuminga's teammate with the Warriors. Warriors will not match the 3-year, $30 million offer sheet for center Quentin Post, allowing him to join the Memphis Grizzlies. Meanwhile, the Cavs and Donovan Mitchell agree to a 4-year, $273 million max extension. ESPN insider Shams Charania.
5: He could have waited till next summer, waited the full next season to be able to sign for an additional 5th season and an extra $80 million. But the first day Donovan Mitchell was eligible for an extension was today. And he, his agent Austin Brown, Kobe Altman, the team president, Dan Gilbert, the owner, spoke. They came to terms on a deal that now gives the Cavs stability before Donovan Mitchell was going to be entering the final guaranteed year of his deal. And we know the types of pressure that comes with that. And this is now the second extension that Donovan Mitchell has signed in Cleveland ever since he got there in 2022. And this is a stamp and a pledge to his commitment in Cleveland as this team clearly tries to compete for a championship in the East.
2: And compete for the LeBron sweepstakes as well. How does this extension play into that picture?
5: It doesn't hurt that a franchise cornerstone has now committed, doubled down on his commitment to the Cleveland Cavaliers. And Donovan Mitchell, I'm told, has been very active and a significant part of the conversations the Cavs officials have been having this summer on upgrading the roster. And yes, that includes the pursuit of LeBron James. And I'm told behind has made it clear that he would embrace LeBron coming to the Cavaliers and joining him in Cleveland. Another wing as well that the Cavs have pursued here in free agency is Jonathan Kuminga, unrestricted free agent after his team option was declined by Atlanta. Kenny Atkinson coached Jonathan Kuminga in Golden State as an assistant. So LeBron James is the first priority for the Cavaliers, and Donovan Mitchell is fully on board with that and upgrading the Cavs roster overall after they made a run to the Eastern Conference Finals.
1: Mitchell has declared his love for the Cavs since being there from the Jazz in 2022. What a comeback in London. That's next. SportsCenter all night. It's ESPN Radio.
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24: Oh, Novak and Felix. How much more can two men give us? How much more can a 39-year-old give us? He has just become the oldest Wimbledon semi-finalist in the men's singles for over 50 years. And his glorious battle with time goes on.
1: Novak Djokovic with a five-set marathon to advance to the Wimbledon semis for the eighth straight time, breaking a tie with Roger Federer for the most by any man in tournament history. Second player at the age of at least 39 to beat a top five player at a major. He's the oldest semifinalist at a major since Ken Rosewall in 1977 at the Australian Open. The match on Tuesday took 5 hours, 15 minutes, finished just shy of the 11 o'clock curfew at Wimbledon. Longest match in this tournament.
25: What can I say? I mean, these are kind of moments that I still play tennis for, and I'm for sure. I was telling the kids to go to sleep after the fourth, but they didn't want to listen. And I'm glad they stayed because it was honestly one of the best matches I was part of on this court in my career.
1: Needed a fifth set tiebreaker, and Djokovic advances to the semifinals where he will get the top seed, Jannik Sinner, who advances in straight sets on Tuesday. 25th career match win at Wimbledon. On the women's side, pair of Americans, and it's Coco Gauff moving on in straight sets, beating Jessica Pegula. Gauff advancing to her first semifinal appearance at Wimbledon in her career. Hadn't reached the quarterfinals, but has now reached the semifinal in every major. SportsCenter All Night, ESPN Radio. Back stateside, WNBA action. Wings, Liberty.
26: Peppers.
27: How about that,
26: Shepard. Excellent work.
0: I'm telling you. And now we're at 4 to go.
2: She's right. Got 22 now. Beckers gets an open look.
1: You saw it on ESPN as the Wings win it by 11. 88-77 victory in New York. Eighth road win this season. Wings have beaten the Liberty in both matchups this season. Jessica Shepherd, 22 points, 12 rebounds, 11 assists. Third triple-double this season. There have been three triple-doubles in the WNBA this season. Jessica Shepherd has all of them. ESPN analyst Andrea Carter.
3: In a game where the New York Liberty defense put so much emphasis on getting the ball out of Paige Becker's hands and making Paige pass the basketball and really putting a lot of emphasis on the guards, Jess Shepherd has guard skills. So when she gets the ball, she can still facilitate the offense. She can still find her teammates. The offense doesn't stop or get stagnant when the guards are limited because of what Jess Shepherd is able to do. Her third triple-double of the season. She talked about in the post-game about reading split action and looking for mismatches. Those are things that you hear point guards talk about. So Jess Shepherd and her ability to have control and command out on the floor. But I was also impressed with Dallas as a whole. I mean, they had 29 assists to just 16 for the New York Liberty. So you could tell they were the more connected team. New York still not healthy, and the injury issues are delaying that team's ability to find true chemistry on both ends. And that's what Dallas was able to show in this game.
1: For Shepherd, third triple-double this season, fourth career triple-double. Third triple-double, though, as a member of the Wings, all of them this season. For the Liberty, third double-digit home loss this season. They had three such losses over the first three seasons of Breanna Stewart's tenure in New York. She had 29 points, 9 rebounds, 4 assists in the loss. Sky and Mercury.
4: Cloud against a tough defender and held. Here's Taylor, hit a deep one earlier in the game, and it's a deep one to go there. Called it Mabry range in the first half. It's becoming Sydney Taylor range here in the second half. 3 of 4 from deep now.
1: WNBA League pass with the calls. The Sky beat the Mercury 77-66 for Chicago. Third win in the last 5 games, tied for their best 5-game stretch this season. They scored 25 of their 77 points off turnovers. Well, straight ahead, it was a loss that perhaps we didn't see coming. But should we have? That's next. SportsCenter All Night continues. It's ESPN Radio.
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1: 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That's coming up this morning on Unsportsmanlike. 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
1: Ryan O'Hearn, 3 homers, 10 RBI for the Pirates in their rout of the Braves. Shohei Ohtani, career home run number 300. Donovan Mitchell re-ups in Cleveland, 4 years, $273 million max extension. And the quarterfinal round is now set for the World Cup. Final matchup set on Tuesday with Switzerland and Argentina advancing. The Swiss advancing on penalty kicks with a win over Colombia. And they get Argentina, which rallied late for a 3-2 win over Egypt. Lionel Messi assisting on the first goal and the game-tying goal in the 83rd minute. As Argentina completes the rally, they were down by 2 goals in the final 11 minutes, but rally for the 3-2 win over Egypt. ESPN analyst Frank LeBeau.
19: That was exceptional. In terms of scenario, yep. You didn't expect that. But we thought that Argentina got a first warning against Cape Verde, and we'll learn about that lesson. But they did the same again against a very courageous Egypt team. And it could have been worse. And but they managed to, in so much a tiny, tiny time, come back and survive to that last 32. But even if you can be critical towards Messi about the penalty missed, the guy is still the master of orchestra of that of that team. And if you don't have him, yes. I have question marks about the rest of the team. They work hard for him, but they need him, desperately need him.
1: Lionel Messi and Argentina moving on. Messi with his 8th goal of this tournament, passing Kylian Mbappe of France for the Golden Boot race as the top scorer in the World Cup. So the quarterfinals get underway on Thursday. They will happen, of course, without the United States. The Americans bounced by Belgium with their loss on Monday. ESPN analyst Shaka Hislop.
20: I think you can share this blame around. Malik Tillman is the only player who showed up for me on the night. He does not deserve any blame, but you can pick anybody else, including Mauricio Pochettino, who I think was outcoached by Rudy Garcia on the night. He made changes in his starting lineup. The U.S. weren't able to counter those, and then none of the players that we lauded since the start of this tournament turned in performances that were to be remembered in any capacity.
21: What's the biggest thing this team needs to improve on moving forward?
20: I hope that the U.S. men's national team can take some experience out of this tournament, and in particular, this game against Belgium. Once a team played on the front foot, did not sit back and defend, as we saw with Paraguay, we saw with Australia, we saw with Bosnia-Herzegovina, the U.S. men's national team struggled to find their identity. They struggled to find answers to those changes that Rudy Garcia made, even later on in bringing on Kevin De Bruyne and bringing on Romelu Lukaku. They just simply were not able to adjust and match the Belgians in any single department.
1: Team USA bowing out against a Belgian team earlier on ESPN Radio. MLS on Apple TV reporter Andrew Wiebe.
0: We are, as a nation, as a soccer nation, still behind in terms of sort of the dirt between your fingers, the culture, the way that we as a country think about the sport, the way that we teach the sport, the way that it occupies our imagination or lack thereof. We just don't have it at the level that other countries do yet. And it's growing. And I think especially if you go into certain communities, immigrant communities or communities that have been playing the game for a long time or cities that have this long, near century long tradition with the game, you see little bits and pieces of it. But it's not the same as even a Belgium. You go to Belgium, you go to the Benelux, you walk around the Netherlands, you know what you see in every single neighborhood? A street court. You see metal bars shaped like a goal. You see an asphalt thing, and it's not empty. When I look around the U.S. and I see those courts and I see the things that have been built, too often it's empty. You go to Europe, the entire neighborhood's there.
1: Didn't look great for Team USA on Monday, but they did reach the round of 16 to the guys at PTI, Frank Isola, Tony Kornheiser.
2: All right, Frank, do you view this World Cup as a success for the United States?
3: After that performance against Belgium in the round of 16, how can you consider it a success, losing 4-1? You know, I think a lot of us thought a quarterfinal appearance, that would be good enough, because now you're really getting into the best teams. And if you look at the draw that we had, Tony, good teams, not great teams. We ended up playing three teams from Europe in this tournament. Turkey was one, Belgium was another that we lost to. That's not France, that's not Spain, much less playing Argentina. So 4 years ago, we played a team from Europe, the Netherlands, and yes, we lost. I didn't really give us much hope, but we didn't embarrass ourselves. I think the way that we lost 4-1 on Monday night to Belgium, it was not a good performance. We took a major step back, and I don't know where we go from here. Everyone was saying, this is the golden generation. This is the best team that we had. That was a beatable Belgium team, and we really never had a chance.
2: The overview I would take was it's successful for the United States. For the country of the United States, it was very successful because millions of people are coming here and spending millions of dollars and enjoying themselves. And people are watching this on television, and they are able to watch people whose names they recognize score goals. So in that sense, it's successful. But we go out at the same point every year, and we go out to the same team every 4 years, rather. Go out to the same kind of team, and we're going to come back here in 4 years singing the same song, and we're going to go out at the same time because it's not our sport. And you can't will it to be our sport. And all of these slogans about the greatest generation, none of that means anything when you go out the way you go out at the same point all the time. I mean, I would love to think that we've done well. We scored multiple goals in the games that we won. We played exciting soccer in the games that we won. What I can't say is that we moved the chains. I don't think we moved the chains forward, but I think it was fun to watch.
3: Yeah, and you said it yesterday about the tournament as a whole. You have these great players that are delivering, whether it's Mbappe, Erling Haaland, Lionel Messi, Harry Kane, Jude Bellingham. From that standpoint, it's been a great tournament. The ending for the U.S.?
2: Look at today.
3: Awful. That's it. We're done. Back to you.
1: Team USA out. Not part of the quarterfinals, which get underway on Thursday. Sports Center all night, ESPN Radio, back to baseball. Brewers and Cardinals playing two.
4: Mizorowski ready. The 0-2 pitch. Strike three called with a slider. Challenged by Torres. It's right at the top of the zone, and I think it's going to stand as the fourth consecutive Miz punch out.
1: 620 WTMJ. Mizorowski with 11 strikeouts and 7 innings of work. Scattered 3 hits. Did give up 3 runs, but he gets his 18th consecutive start of at least 5 innings and 3 earned runs or fewer. Brewers a 4-3 win in game 1. Game 2.
4: The 1-1. Line in the left field. In comes Fermin. Fermin won't get there. Plays it on a hop off to the side. 2 runs will score. Stopping at third, the pinch runner Mitchell after Terang and Vaughn cross the plate. There's the big swing. Gary Sanchez, 2-run single. And the Brewers Brewers have broken it open 7-2 in the seventh.
1: They go on to a 10-2 win to sweep the doubleheader. Fourth consecutive win. They sweep the doubleheader from the Cardinals. First time they've swept a doubleheader since being in Cincinnati last summer. Seventh straight win against the Cardinals overall. Red Sox, White Sox.
4: You don't want to make a mistake to this man, Sadon, who swings and drives on high and deep and way gone. Sadon, say goodbye. It is 3-0 Red Sox.
1: It would be an 8-1 win over Chicago. WEEI 93.7 FM. Red Sox, ninth win in their past 11 games. Best record in baseball since June 25th. Tigers putting it on the Athletics.
4: And he is not a strike thrower. Keith at the plate. First pitch. Fly ball. Right field. This one's deep. This one's got a chance. Gone. Carried the big wall in right center. Number 7 for Colt Keith. And the Tigers take a 2-0 lead.
1: That would be in the first inning. And then they just handed the ball to Jarek Skrubel.
4: Infield single for Gelof. The 0-2. Swing and a miss. 6 pitches, 2 strikeouts, 9 strikeouts for Skubal.
1: 9 strikeouts over 5 innings, 97-1 the ticket. Tigers a 6-2 win over the A's. They've won 6 of their last 7 games, but Tigers 6.5 back in the division, 5 games out of a playoff spot. When you look at the wild card standings as well, trade deadline coming up in a couple of weeks. ESPN insider Jeff Passan.
5: The Detroit Tigers first need to figure out what they're going to do. And they've been playing better baseball, but they've been treading water, essentially, in the standings. And it's not the number of games back that's the big deal. It's the number of teams that they have to jump over. Because right now, there are more teams ahead of them for this last wild card spot, 7, than there are games back that they have to make up in 5. And because of that, the Tigers are still waiting for that run that would convince them to hold on to Tarek Skubal. But if not, suitors are beginning to line up, not just for him, but for Casey Mize as well, another pitcher on that Detroit staff who's been very good. And they've gotten good pitching production recently. The hitting just has not been there enough to give them that 5-6-7 game winning streak that they need to really convince them to hold on to those players through the deadline.
1: Trade deadline coming up August 3rd. 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
10: It's a surreal feeling. I still don't believe it.
11: I don't even know how to put it into words, and that's my job.
12: Tonight, we play like we won to go home champions.
1: Knicks ending their title drought. First win in 53 years this spring. Now, Jalen Brunson has had surgery. ESPN Shams Charania.
14: Jalen Brunson underwent surgery on his left wrist. And the impressive part here is Jalen Brunson played through this injury during the playoffs, during the Knicks finals run this past season. He's going to need a month, 2 months for this recovery. The expectation is that Jalen Brunson will return to full basketball activities later on in the summer, but this is his shooting wrist, his left wrist, so this is something he had to get taken care of today, had to get it cleaned up, and now he's going to rehab this, recover it, and should be a go later in this summer, this offseason.
1: Also this summer, Kyle Lowry re-signing with the Raptors so he could retire as a member of that franchise, one of 12 players in NBA history to play 20 seasons in the association, announcing on social media, signing with the Raptors, and will retire, ending his career with the team that he helped lead to the 2019 NBA championship. Donovan Mitchell staying in Cleveland. He re-ups for a 4-year max contract, $273 million. ESPN insider Brian Windhorst.
15: This is, you know, huge welcome news for the Cavs because I think they were bracing themselves for the reality that Donovan would pass on the contract extension offer because it just made so much more sense to wait until next year. We're seeing Nikola Jokic, in fact, who's a pride and, you know, totally through and through Denver Nugget. He intends to wait for next year because he wants to be able to get more guaranteed money. And Donovan Mitchell doing this now enables the Cavs to make plans for the future. beyond their pursuit of LeBron James. This is about getting their team in best position to compete in the medium term. Now, the Cavs were a second apron team last year. They want to move into next season not being in the second apron. And that is part of what an opt-out and extension of a new contract to James Harden will be about. And for the Cavs to go through this offseason, again, regardless of whether they win the LeBron James sweepstakes or not, get out of the second apron and retain their entire core, which is Harden, Mitchell, Evan Mobley, Jared Allen. They didn't have to get any of those players off of their roster. That is a successful offseason. And so when they traded for Donovan Mitchell, there were a lot of people who did not believe he would make one contract extension. At age 29, he is committing the rest of his prime with a second contract extension. It's a huge victory for the Cavs organization. And look, the $75 million that they're going to owe him at age 35, I agree. In the age of teams moving off and not wanting Jaylen Brown at $57 million, maybe that contract will have a different feel 5 years from now. But the Cavs are very happy to enter into it to know that they're getting him in his prime for the foreseeable future.
1: Donovan Mitchell re-upping in Cleveland. There could be another shoe to drop, says our Evan Cohen on Unsportsmanlike.
16: Maybe in some ways, LeBron said, get everything done. I don't want to hear about Donovan Mitchell contract stuff when I arrive there. I want to know he's here. I do not believe we as sports fans can look at anything. The Cleveland Cavaliers, Miami Heat, Golden State Warriors, Denver Nuggets, or Minnesota Timberwolves, Philadelphia 76ers. Anything those six teams do from this moment on, outside of any prism other than LeBron's eyes.
1: Teams perhaps getting their ducks in a row. And that's what we're seeing on the college level as well. That's next. SportsCenter All Night continues. It's ESPN Radio.
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3: Jaylen Brown taking his talents to Philly.
14: I'm told Jaylen Brown never requested a trade, and yet over the last couple weeks, they shopped him relentlessly.
4: Paul George hasn't been consistently good since I was skinny.
1: Boston Celtics finally came out, talked about their side of the Jaylen Brown trade this week. The reaction has been mixed around the NBA. ESPN insider Brian Windhorst.
15: He came out trying to influence hearts and minds. And while I think he and Bill Chisholm, the majority holder, the governor of the Celtics, were very respectful of the fans for coming out. And they took questions for 45 minutes. They really wanted to answer everything that was there. I think they were trying to be respectful of Jaylen Brown. I don't think they won any hearts and minds over why they did this. And I think that's because they really didn't present the real case for trading him. They did a lot of vague talk, talking about, you know, terms like optionality, like they could turn the, you know, things that they acquired into other things. But I don't think that, you know, Brad wanted to totally say why he did this, because it might be considered a little bit coarse and offensive, because obviously Jaylen Brown is viewed as one of the great Celtics of this last generation. And so he said he was going to lose sleep over the fan reaction. I would love to know if he lost sleep over the decision, because I think they're at peace with it. He admitted he could be wrong. Of course he could be wrong. But I think they did a nice job from a public relations standpoint of holding their cards close to the vest.
1: Speaking of PR, there have been some PR hurdles to navigate at Texas Tech in the wake of the Brendan Sorsby situation. The QB position seeing big turnover after Brendan Sorsby declared for the supplemental draft for the NFL, which didn't happen, following the NCAA eligibility and sports gambling investigation. At Big 12 Media Day, Coach Joey McGuire.
5: One thing that I truly believe in is to bring a team together. Shared success is part of it, but shared adversity brings you even closer. And, you know, the last couple months, we've gone through some adversity. I do believe if you walked into our building every single day and you walked into the weight room and the workouts or football school, you wouldn't know that anything was going on.
1: And as for the quarterback situation moving forward, ESPN's Pete Thamel.
6: And we have some rare on-field news for Texas Tech. Joey McGuire today put forth an optimistic timeline for the return of the new starting quarterback there, Will Hammond. Remember, Hammond played really well early last season in place of Baron Morton, including a big game at Utah and a blowout win for Tech. He tore his ACL in October, and this spring, when Brendan Sorsby was slated to be the starter, Joey McGuire had listed his timeline to be coming back around week three. Well, today, Joey McGuire told me, I think he could be the starter opening day. I really do. So for the Abilene Christian opener, and really more importantly, the game at Oregon State in week two, there's a good chance Will Hammond will be the starting quarterback for Texas Tech.
1: SportsCenter All Night, ESPN Radio. Back to baseball. Rays, a 6-4 win over the Yankees, hitting three homers in the first four innings for the first time this season. Rays snapping a three-game losing streak and increase their lead in the AL East to four games over the Yankees.
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8: And the pitch.
0: Schwarber rips it deep right field. It's on its way. What a rocket on a 3-0 green.
7: lands in right field. His 31st home run of the season.
26: Number four.
1: Royals seeing their right fielder tie an all-time mark this week. 12 at-bats, 12 straight hits. 96.5 The Fan.
8: Here's the pitch. And a check swing roller left to the mound. Charging in Lindor. Gloves, throws, no throw, he's safe. 12 consecutive plate appearances with a hit for Tyler Tolbert. A major league record.
26: Number three.
1: In L.A., Dodgers seeing a milestone reached with one swing in the bottom of the first. AM 570 L.A. Sports.
9: 2-0, swung on, drilled deep to center field. It is back, it is gone. Home run number 300 for Shohei Ohtani. Oh, he mashed a milestone in his first at bat.
26: Number two.
1: Ohtani's moment coming in the first inning. While in Miami, the Marlins had their moment in the 10th. 104.3 WQAM.
8: 2-1. Jacob drives high in the air. Plenty deep in the... That is off the wall. Edwards going to trot in from third. A high arcing fly ball. Marcy drives in the winning run. And it's a walk-off for the Fish.
26: Number one.
1: Speaking of moments, there were plenty of them in Pittsburgh for Ryan O'Hearn. 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
10: The pitch.
7: High drive to right field. Ryan O'Hearn says already time. O'Hearn over the Clemente wall. The grand salami.
10: Runners at second and or third base. A fly ball to center field. Hit well. Back is Harris to the wall. And it's another one. And it's a bomb off the backdrop. A three-run blast for O'Hearn. The pitch. High fly ball to right.
7: Deep to the wall. And it's a record. A Pirate record. Ryan O'Hearn is homered for the third time. A new Pirates record all time. 10 runs batted in.
1: Not just 10 RBI. The first 10. First player since RBI became official in 1920 to drive in the first 10 runs in a game. Argentina rallies with three goals in the final 12 minutes and advances at the World Cup.
11: You have to appreciate the character, for sure. I mean, Messi, of course, the assist on the Romero goal, first of all, and then once it's 2-1, I think we all knew they were going to come back, and Messi's goal is fantastic. The way he hits it just after the rebound, too, is great, but they have that character. They've got flows. They lack pace, you know, since Di Maria retired, even with Nico Gonzalez coming on.
1: And as a result, Argentina moves in to the quarterfinals at the World Cup. The U.S. does not. More on that loss next. The Sports Center All Night continues. 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
20: With SRN News, I'm Jason Walker. U.S. military attacking Iran after Tehran struck three ships in the Strait of Hormuz. That action Wednesday comes as part of an American effort that also revokes the Islamic Republic's ability to openly sell crude to the world market. U.S. strikes at a variety of Iranian military sites. A federal judge rules the Justice Department cannot have access to personal information for every person who worked during the 2020 election in Georgia's Fulton County. The department served a grand jury subpoena in April seeking those names and personal contact information. Scary moments in the Big Apple. Workers trying to stabilize a high-rise after buckled columns and sagging floors forced evacuations around that site. 37-story building is a former Pfizer headquarters. This is SRN News.
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1: 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Baseball seeing a career milestone and the tying of an all-time record. That's on the way, but speaking of all-timers, how about the comeback we saw in Atlanta? Atlanta, of course, certainly knows a little something about comeback.
28: Second and goal to go from the two. Toss sweep right for James White. Cuts it up with the right arm. Cuts it upfield. Driving forward. Diving to the goal line.
1: Was Super Bowl 51. The Patriots rallied from down 25 points to beat the Falcons in overtime. Fast forward to Tuesday, former Patriots quarterback Tom Brady taking to social media, quote, yeah, so that might top 28-3. He was reacting to the World Cup match in Atlanta. Argentina trailing Egypt 2-0 with 11 minutes to go in their round of 16 matchup. Egypt on the verge of a significant upset. But then Argentina gets a goal from Christian Romero in the 79th minute, then Lionel Messi in the 83rd. Even with the blown lead, still looked like it was headed to extra time. But then Enzo Fernandez scores in the second minute of overtime, completing an insane comeback, eliminating Egypt and sending Argentina through to the quarterfinals. ESPN analyst Shaka Hislop.
29: That's twice in successive games that Argentina looked all but dead and out and have been able to find a gear. Well, saying that, Kai Verde were the ones coming back into the game. But I thought this game was over at 2-0, and Egypt had defended well to that point, broke well on the counter-attack when they had the opportunities, but Argentina just refused to lay down. I have to say this, though. I think this Argentina team with one exception, is pretty average. Mm. That one exception being a 39-year-old Lionel Messi somehow keeps rolling back the clock, keeps defying my expectations, keeps defying Father Time himself, and has established himself as the biggest game changer still in world football.
1: Lionel Messi assisting Argentina's first goal in the 79th minute, then scored the game-tying goal in the 83rd. Argentina with those three late goals to beat Egypt 3-2. Messi, first player in World Cup history to score in six consecutive knockout stage matches. The coach for Egypt, meanwhile, after the loss, saying his team was the victim of an injustice, referring to a goal that was disallowed following a VAR review. Then, just before the game winner, in stoppage time, there was no check on what may have been a foul. Egypt says they were beaten by external factors, as well as event on the pitch. But Argentina moves into the quarterfinals, where they get Switzerland. They and Colombia played to a scoreless draw, but Switzerland advances 4-3 on penalty kicks. Eighth scoreless draw in this World Cup, most in a single tournament. But Switzerland advances on PKs, reaching the quarterfinals for the first time since 1954. 72-year gap between quarterfinal appearances, longest in World Cup history. Switzerland, Argentina in the quarterfinals Saturday in Kansas City. The tournament down to the quarterfinals, which begin on Thursday. Of course, the hosts are all out. Team USA bowing out Monday with the loss to Belgium, ending a promising run this year for the Americans. Earlier on Sportsmanlike, our Michelle Smallman.
0: There's no excuse for that. There's no excuse for them not being ready from a mental standpoint, because everything has been working in their favor so far this tournament. You had a favorable group draw. You have the home crowd. You had the red card on Balogun getting overturned. Everything was working in the United States' favor. This was the time that they were supposed to break past the round of 16. This was supposed to be the year that they went on a deeper run, and everything was breaking their way. So there's no excuse for them not to be ready for this match from a physical or a mental standpoint. It's a failure. No matter how you want to slice it, this is a disappointment. The United States did not meet their goal or their expectations for this tournament.
1: Tournament showed promise at the start, the U.S. winning the group in the first two games, but in the end, knocked out once again in the round of 16. ESPN analyst and former U.S. men's national team member Jeff Cameron.
3: It was a tough pill to swallow. I mean, what didn't go wrong? And, you know, I hate to say it, we were miles off it. I mean, from the opening whistle, you know, you've heard us say before, we got to start sharp. We didn't. We were on our back foot. Our swag, our intensity, it wasn't there. I think we were apprehensive. We were a little bit nervous. We got outplayed in every phase of the game. We didn't dictate the possession. We didn't dictate the tempo. They were more proactive. We were reactive. We didn't win first or second balls. And I think that's not this identity that we kind of were shown throughout the World Cup. And I think, you know, for a moment, we picked a bad day to play poorly at the worst time, because I really did believe we had the ability to go toe-to-toe with Belgium. They just showed up. They outclassed us. And, you know, they were comfortable. We never rattled them. And I think that's the most disappointing thing. We never got stuck in and, you know, got in their face. And I think that's what we missed. We missed that ruthlessness.
4: Jeff, knowing all of that, what is the biggest issue that you think this team needs to address going forward?
3: You know, when you step on that field and you're representing the USA, you have to be ruthless. That's got to be our mentality. You know, for us, we need to continue to play in tough environments where, you know, you're going to be uncomfortable, because at the end of the day, you need to be in situations like this where it's intense, the pressure's on you, because the only way to get better in these types of situations is by being in these types of situations and becoming more comfortable. You know, it starts with, you know, the players playing at a higher level, the depth. We need to be playing at the top leagues in the world and being challenged. So you're looking over your shoulder every single day, knowing that you have to bring it, because if you don't train properly, you're not playing on the weekend. And then from another smaller perspective is the players. You know, we talk about developing players and giving them everything to be successful. If you look at the other side of it, they need to become more nasty. We need to become more ruthless in the development to push these players, because we have 17-year-olds, 18-year-olds that are supposed to be the young, bright stars. They're handed everything. They're blown up in the media before they've accomplished anything. You look at Gilberto Mora, played for Mexico, played 3 games, started for Mexico in a knockout game, and he was considered one of the best players on the pitch. That's levels. That's different levels. Where's our 17-year-old players? Where are they? And that's what's frustrating, because we have talent. We need to stop handing them and giving them everything. We need to develop those ruthless mentalities and push these kids to the next level.
1: 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We went into Tuesday knowing there were aces taking to the mound. Pittsburgh, for example, Paul Skenes goes 6 innings, 2 runs, 4 strikeouts. But how about some offensive support? Yeah, there was a little of that.
5: The pitch. High drive to right field. Right.

0: Sports Radio 93.7, the Fan. Pirates, a 12-4 win over the Braves. Ryan O'Hearn, 4-for-5, as you heard, 3 homers, giving him 16 on the season. Franchise record, 10 RBI, 17th player with double digits in the RBI column since RBI became an official stat in 1920. He's the first to do it since Shohei Ohtani in 2024. O'Hearn, after his 10 RBI, spoke with Sportsnet Pittsburgh.
1: Ryan, what does it mean to make Pirates history?
2: Yeah, I don't know. That's pretty amazing. Never hit 3 in a game before at any level. So to do it at home in front of you guys is pretty special.
1: You are also the second player in Major League Baseball history to hit a grand slam and 2 3-run homers in a game. How does that add a cherry on top to that performance tonight?
2: Yeah, it's enough RBIs for a month, so that's pretty cool.
1: I don't think the Pirates would be complaining if you kept adding on, but what would you say if I told you that final home run tonight was also your 100th?
2: No kidding. That's awesome. That's amazing.
1: Tell us what goes into stepping up to the plate and unlocking that type of performance.
2: You know, I didn't do anything different today at all, so I've seen it pretty good from the first pitch and, you know, ended up with 3 homers and guys were on base, so I don't know how it happened or what happened, but really special.
1: Well, I know these fans are never going to forget this game, but will you ever forget that curtain call? Have you ever had one like that before?
2: No, I've never had a curtain call, and I always said I'm not going to do it unless I feel like I have to and the fans really want it, so thank you guys for that. That was awesome. Appreciate it.
1: Ryan, as you stand here and try to soak in all of these record-setting moments tonight, where will this game rank for you? What does it mean to you?
2: Oh, it's up there for sure. You know, I know it's it's a great win, first of all. A great team win. Paul pitched great. Everybody played great against a good team. But definitely, it's a really special game for me.
1: This is what you do the day before Mom's birthday. What do you do the day of Mom's birthday?
2: Hang out with my mom. She's coming in tomorrow. I can't wait to see her.
1: I know a big hug is coming from Mama O'Hearn. Thank you so much, Ryan. Appreciate it.
2: Yes, thank you so much, guys. Appreciate y'all.
0: You mentioned Paul Skeens, who gets his first win since May 12th against Colorado. Pirates, a 12-4 win over the Braves. Atlanta, 12 runs, matching the most they've allowed in a game this season. Pirates putting up a dozen on Tuesday. So did the Mets. Biggest difference is the Mets lost. Royals, a 16-12 win. Third most combined runs in a game this season. 28 total between the Royals and the Mets, but the Royals scored 16. Second most runs in a two-game span in franchise history. They scored 15 the last time out. And then there's the run that Tyler Tolbert's been having this week.
3: Here's the pitch. Get in the air, deep down the left field line, hooking toward the left field corner. It's out of here! Tyler Tolbert homers for a second consecutive game. And he's got a hit in 8 straight at-bats.
4: Here's the pitch. And a check swing roller left to the mound. Charging in Lindor. Gloves, throws, no throw, he's safe. 12 consecutive plate appearances with a hit for Tyler Tolbert. A Major League record.
0: 96-5, the Fan. Tolbert winds up going 5-for-6, homer, 2 RBI, third player in baseball history with consecutive 5-hit games. Tied the Major League record for most consecutive at-bats with a hit at a dozen. Johnny Kling did it first in 1902. Pinky Higgins matched that in 1938. Walt Dropo in 52. Jose Miranda in 2024. Tolbert had a chance to break the record at the top of the ninth, but he flied out to right. But the Royals get the win, 16-12 over the Mets. Record tying game for Tolbert. Milestone night for Shohei Ohtani.
5: 2-0, swung on, drilled deep to center field. It is back. It is gone. Home run number 300 for Shohei Ohtani. Oh, he mashed a milestone in his first at bat. It's his 31st career leadoff home run, his 7th this season.
0: Hey, I'm 570 LA Sports. That was the good news for the Dodgers. The bad news is they made a couple of errors in the 8th inning, led to 3 unearned runs. Rockies rally for a 4-3 win, and the Dodgers falling at home. 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
6: The NBA's all-time leading scorer, the King, is going to return. Notified the Lakers that it's not going to be with them.
7: If you want LeBron James' attention, make a move.
8: I'm obsessed with him going to Golden State. That's an actual ensemble.
0: One question continues to hover over the NBA free agency.

0: does continue. Free agent, veteran wing Chris Middleton agreeing on a three-year, $17.5 million deal with the Wizards via a sign-and-trade with Dallas. Lakers continuing their attempt to land Jonathan Kuminga. Sources saying L.A. agreeing to a one-year deal with veteran center Kevon Looney, who was Kuminga's teammate with the Warriors. Warriors will not match the three-year, $30 million offer sheet for center Quentin Post, allowing him to join the Memphis Grizzlies. Meanwhile, the Cavs and Donovan Mitchell agree to a four-year, $273 million max extension. ESPN insider Shams Charania.
1: He could have waited till next summer, waited the full next season to be able to sign for an additional fifth season and an extra $80 million. But the first day Donovan Mitchell was eligible for an extension was today. And he, his agent Austin Brown, Kobe Altman, the team president, Dan Gilbert, the owner, spoke. They came to terms on a deal that now gives the Cavs stability before Donovan Mitchell was going to be entering the final guaranteed year of his deal. And we know the types of pressure that comes with that. And this is now the second extension that Donovan Mitchell has signed in Cleveland ever since he got there in 2022. And this is a stamp and a pledge to his commitment in Cleveland as this team clearly tries to compete for a championship in the East.
2: And compete for the LeBron sweepstakes as well. How does this extension play into that picture?
1: It doesn't hurt that a franchise cornerstone has now committed, doubled down on his commitment to the Cleveland Cavaliers. And Donovan Mitchell, I'm told, has been very active and a significant part of the conversations the Cavs officials have been having this summer on upgrading the roster. And yes, that includes the pursuit of LeBron James. And I'm told behind has made it clear that he would embrace LeBron coming to the Cavaliers and joining him in Cleveland. Another wing as well that the Cavs have pursued here in free agency is Jonathan Kuminga, unrestricted free agent after his team option was declined by Atlanta. Kenny Atkinson coached Jonathan Kuminga in Golden State as an assistant. So LeBron James is the first priority for the Cavaliers, and Donovan Mitchell is fully on board with that and upgrading the Cavs roster overall after they made a run to the Eastern Conference Finals.
0: Mitchell has declared his love for the Cavs since being there from the Jazz in 2022. What a comeback in London. That's next. SportsCenter All Night. It's ESPN Radio.
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0: 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Wimbledon quarterfinal action on Tuesday and a marathon.
15: Oh, Novak and Felix. How much more can two men give us? How much more can a 39-year-old give us? He has just become the oldest Wimbledon semi-finalist in the men's singles for over 50 years. And his glorious battle with time goes on.
0: Novak Djokovic with a five-set marathon to advance to the Wimbledon semis for the eighth straight time, breaking a tie with Roger Federer for the most by any man in tournament history. Second player at the age of at least 39 to beat a top five player at a major. He's the oldest semifinalist at a major since Ken Rosewall in 1977 at the Australian Open. The match on Tuesday took 5 hours, 15 minutes, finished just shy of the 11 o'clock curfew at Wimbledon. Longest match in this tournament.
16: What can I say? I mean, these are kind of moments that I still play tennis for, and I'm for sure. I was telling the kids to go to sleep after the fourth, but they didn't want to listen. And I'm glad they stayed because it was honestly one of the best matches I was part of on this court in my career.
0: Needed a fifth set tiebreaker, and Djokovic advances to the semifinals where he will get the top seed, Jannik Sinner, who advances in straight sets on Tuesday. 25th career match win at Wimbledon. On the women's side, pair of Americans, and it's Coco Gauff moving on in straight sets, beating Jessica Pegula. Gauff advancing to her first semifinal appearance at Wimbledon in her career. Hadn't reached the quarterfinals, but has now reached the semifinal in every major. SportsCenter All Night, ESPN Radio. Back stateside, WNBA action. Wings, Liberty.
17: Peppers.
18: How about that, Peppers?
17: Shepard. Excellent work.
18: How about that?
17: I'm telling you. And now we're under four to go. She's got 22 now. Beckers gets an open look and rattles in for three.
0: You saw it on ESPN as the Wings win it by 11. 88-77 victory in New York. Eighth road win this season. Wings have beaten the Liberty in both matchups this season. Jessica Shepard, 22 points, 12 rebounds, 11 assists. Third triple-double this season. There have been three triple-doubles in the WNBA this season. Jessica Shepard has all of them. ESPN analyst Andrea Carter.
2: In a game where the New York Liberty defense put so much emphasis on getting the ball out of Paige Becker's hands and making Paige pass the basketball and really putting a lot of emphasis on the guards, Jess Shepherd has guard skills. So when she gets the ball, she can still facilitate the offense. She can still find her teammates. The offense doesn't stop or get stagnant when the guards are limited because of what Jess Shepherd is able to do. Her third triple-double of the season. She talked about in the post-game about reading split action and looking for mismatches. Those are things that you hear point guards talk about. So Jess Shepherd and her ability to have control and command on the floor. But I was also impressed with Dallas as a whole. I mean, they had 29 assists to just 16 for the New York Liberty. So you could tell they were the more connected team. New York still not healthy, and the injury issues are delaying that team's ability to find true chemistry on both ends. And that's what Dallas was able to show in this game.
0: For Shepherd, third triple-double this season, fourth career triple-double. Third triple-double, though, as a member of the Wings, all of them this season. For the Liberty, third double-digit home loss this season. They had three such losses over the first three seasons of Breanna Stewart's tenure in New York. She had 29 points, 9 rebounds, 4 assists in the loss. Sky and Mercury.
19: Out against a tough defender and held. Here's Taylor, hit a deep one earlier in the game, and gets a deep one to go there. Called it Mabry range in the first half. It's becoming Sydney Taylor range here in the second half. 3 of 4 from deep now.
0: WNBA League pass with the calls. The Sky beat the Mercury 77-66 for Chicago. Third win in the last 5 games, tied for the best 5-game stretch this season. They scored 25 of their 77 points off turnovers. Well, straight ahead, it was a loss that perhaps we didn't see coming. But should we have? That's next. SportsCenter All Night continues. It's ESPN Radio.
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0: The NBA free agent move with the biggest impact this coming season. That's coming up this morning on Unsportsmanlike. 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
0: Ryan O'Hearn, 3 homers, 10 RBI for the Pirates in their rout of the Braves. Shohei Ohtani, career home run number 300. Donovan Mitchell re-ups in Cleveland, 4 years, $273 million max extension. And the quarterfinal round is now set for the World Cup. Final matchup set on Tuesday with Switzerland and Argentina advancing. The Swiss advancing on penalty kicks with a win over Colombia. And they get Argentina, which rallied late for a 3-2 win over Egypt. Lionel Messi assisting on the first goal and the game-tying goal in the 83rd minute. As Argentina completes the rally, they were down by 2 goals in the final 11 minutes, but rally for the 3-2 win over Egypt. ESPN analyst Frank LeBeau.
33: That was exceptional. In terms of scenario, yep. You didn't expect that. But we thought that Argentina got a first warning against Cape Verde and we'll learn about that lesson. But they did the same again against a very courageous Egypt team. And it could have been worse. But they managed to, in so much a tiny time, come back and survive to that last 32. But even if you can be critical towards Messi about the penalty missed, the guy is still the master of orchestra of that of that team. And if you don't have him, yes. I have question marks about the rest of the team. They work hard for him, but they need him, desperately need him.
0: Lionel Messi and Argentina. Moving on, Messi with his 8th goal of this tournament, passing Kylian Mbappe of France for the Golden Boot race as the top scorer in the World Cup. So the quarterfinals get underway on Thursday. They will happen, of course, without the United States. The Americans bounced by Belgium with their loss on Monday. ESPN analyst Shaka Hislop.
34: I think you can share this blame around. Malik Tillman is the only player who showed up for me on the night. He does not deserve any blame, but you can pick anybody else, including Mauricio Pochettino, who I think was outcoached by Rudy Garcia on the night. He made changes to his starting lineup. The U.S. weren't able to counter those, and then none of the players that we lauded since the start of this tournament turned in performances that were to be remembered in any capacity.
35: What's the biggest thing this team needs to improve on moving forward?
34: I hope that the U.S. men's national team can take some experience out of this tournament, and in particular, this game against Belgium. Once a team played on the front foot, did not sit back and defend, as we saw with Paraguay, we saw with Australia, we saw with Bosnia-Herzegovina, the U.S. men's national team struggled to find their identity. They struggled to find answers to those changes that Rudy Garcia made, even later on in bringing on Kevin De Bruyne and bringing on Romelu Lukaku. They just simply were not able to adjust and match the Belgians in any single department.
0: Team USA bowing out against the Belgian team earlier on ESPN Radio. MLS on Apple TV reporter Andrew Wiebe.
36: We are, as a nation, as a soccer nation, still behind in terms of sort of the dirt between your fingers, the culture, the way that we as a country think about the sport, the way that we teach the sport, the way that it occupies our imagination or lack thereof. we just don't have it at the level that other countries do yet. And it's growing. And I think especially if you go into certain communities, immigrant communities or communities that have been playing the game for a long time, or cities that have this long, near century-long tradition with the game, you see little bits and pieces of it. But it's not the same as even a Belgium. You go to Belgium, you go to the Benelux, you walk around the Netherlands, you know what you see in every single neighborhood? A street court. You see metal bars shaped like a goal. You see an asphalt thing, and it's not empty. When I look around the U.S. and I see those courts and I see the things that have been built, too often it's empty. You go to Europe, the entire neighborhood's there.
0: Didn't look great for Team USA on Monday, but they did reach the round of 16 to the guys at PTI. Frank Isola, Tony Kornheiser.
34: All right, Frank, do you view this World Cup as a success for the United States?
2: After that performance against Belgium in the round of 16, how can you consider it a success, losing 4-1? You know, I think a lot of us thought a quarterfinal appearance, that would be good enough, because now you're really getting into the best teams. And if you look at the draw that we had, Tony, good teams, not great teams. We ended up playing three teams from Europe in this tournament. Turkey was one, Belgium was another that we lost to. That's not France, that's not Spain, much less playing Argentina. So 4 years ago, we played a team from Europe, the Netherlands, and yes, we lost. I didn't really give us much hope, but we didn't embarrass ourselves. I think the way that we lost 4-1 on Monday night to Belgium, it was not a good performance. We took a major step back, and I don't know where we go from here. Everyone was saying, this is the golden generation. This is the best team that we had. That was a beatable Belgium team, and we really never had a chance.
34: The overview I would take was it successful for the United States. For the country of the United States was very successful because millions of people are coming here and spending millions of dollars and enjoying themselves. And people are watching this on television, and they are able to watch people whose names they recognize score goals. So in that sense, it's successful. But we go out at the same point every year, and we go out to the same team every 4 years, rather. Go out to the same kind of team, and we're going to come back here in 4 years singing the same song, and we're going to go out at the same time, because it's not our sport. And you can't will it to be our sport. And all of these slogans about the greatest generation, none of that means anything when you go out the way you go out at the same point all the time. I mean, I would love to think that we've done well. We scored multiple goals in the games that we won. We played exciting soccer in the games that we won. What I can't say is that we moved the chains. I don't think we moved the chains forward, but I think it was fun to watch.
2: Yeah, and you said it yesterday about the tournament as a whole. You have these great players that are delivering, whether it's Mbappe, Erling Haaland, Lionel Messi, Harry Kane, Jude Bellingham. From that standpoint, it's been a great tournament. The ending for the U.S.?
34: Look at today.
2: Awful. That's it. We're done. Back to you.
0: Team USA out. Not part of the quarterfinals, which get underway on Thursday. SportsCenter all night, ESPN Radio, back to baseball. Brewers and Cardinals playing two.
4: Mizorowski ready. The 0-2 pitch. Strike three, called with a slider. Challenged by Torres. It's right at the top of the zone, and I think it's going to stand as the fourth consecutive Miz punch out. Yep.
0: 620 WTMJ, Mizorowski with 11 strikeouts and 7 innings of work, scattered 3 hits, did give up 3 runs, but he gets his 18th consecutive start of at least 5 innings and 3 earned runs or fewer. Brewers a 4-3 win in Game 1. Game 2.
4: The 1-1. Line in the left field. In comes Fermin. Fermin won't get there. Plays it on a hop-off to the side. 2 runs will score. Stopping at third, the pinch runner Mitchell after Terang and Vaughn cross the plate. There's the big swing. Gary Sanchez, 2-run single. And the Brewers have broken it open. 7-2 in the seventh.
0: They go on to a 10-2 win to sweep the doubleheader. Fourth consecutive win. They sweep the doubleheader from the Cardinals. First time they've swept a doubleheader since being in Cincinnati last summer. 7th straight win against the Cardinals overall. Red Sox, White Sox.
7: You don't want to make a mistake to this man, Sadon, who swings and drives one high and deep and way gone. Sadon, say goodbye. It is 3-0 Red Sox.
0: It would be an 8-1 win over Chicago, WEEI 93.7 FM. Red Sox, 9th win in their past 11 games. Best record in baseball since June 25th. Tigers, putting it on the Athletics.
8: And he is not a strike thrower. Keith at the plate. First pitch, fly ball, right field. This one's deep. This one's got a chance. Gone. Carried the big wall in right center. Number 7 for Colt Keith, and the Tigers take a 2-0 lead.
0: That would be in the first inning, and then they just handed the ball to Jarek Skrubel.
8: Infield single for Geloff. The 0-2. Swing and a miss. 6 pitches, 2 strikeouts. 9 the strikeouts for Skrubel.
0: 9 strikeouts over 5 innings. 97-1 the ticket. Tigers a 6-2 win over the A's. They've won 6 of their last 7 games, but Tigers 6.5 back in the division, 5 games out of a playoff spot. When you look at the wild card standings as well, trade deadline coming up in a couple of weeks. ESPN insider Jeff Passan.
9: The Detroit Tigers first need to figure out what they're going to do. And they've been playing better baseball, but they've been treading water, essentially, in the standings. And it's not the number of games back that's the big deal. It's the number of teams that they have to jump over. Because right now, there are more teams ahead of them for this last wild card spot, 7, than there are games back that they have to make up in 5. And because of that, the Tigers are still waiting for that run that would convince them to hold on to Tarek Skubal. But if not, suitors are beginning to line up, not just for him, but for Casey Mize as well, another pitcher on that Detroit staff who's been very good. And they've gotten good pitching production recently. The hitting just has not been there enough to give them that 5, 6, 7 game winning streak that they need to really convince them to hold on to those players through the deadline.
0: Trade deadline coming up August 3rd. SportsCenter all night, ESPN Radio.
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11: It's a surreal feeling. I still don't believe it.
12: I don't even know how to put it into words, and that's my job.
13: Tonight, we play like we wanted to go home champions.
0: Knicks ending their title drought. First win in 53 years this spring. Now, Jalen Brunson has had surgery. ESPN Shams Charania.
14: Jalen Brunson underwent surgery on his left wrist. And the impressive part here is Jalen Brunson played through this injury during the playoffs, during the Knicks finals run this past season. He's going to need a month, 2 months for this recovery. The expectation is that Jalen Brunson will return to full basketball activities later on in the summer, but this is his shooting wrist, his left wrist, so this is something he had to get taken care of today, had to get it cleaned up, and now he's going to rehab this, recover it, and should be a go later in this summer, this offseason.
0: Also this summer, Kyle Lowry re-signing with the Raptors so he could retire as a member of that franchise. One of 12 players in NBA history to play 20 seasons in the association, announcing on social media, signing with the Raptors and will retire, ending his career with the team that he helped lead to the 2019 NBA championship. Donovan Mitchell staying in Cleveland. He re-ups for a 4-year max contract, $273 million. ESPN insider Brian Windhorst.
15: This is, you know, huge welcome news for the Cavs because I think they were bracing themselves for the reality that Donovan would pass on the contract extension offer because it just made so much more sense to wait until next year. We're seeing Nikola Jokic, in fact, who's a pride and, you know, totally third through and through Denver Nugget. He intends to wait for next year because he wants to be able to get more guaranteed money. And Donovan Mitchell doing this now enables the Cavs to make plans for the future beyond their pursuit of LeBron James. This is about getting their team in best position to compete in the medium term. Now, the Cavs were a second apron team last year. They want to move into next season not being in the second apron. And that is part of what an opt-out and extension of a new contract to James Harden will be about. And for the Cavs to go through this offseason, again, regardless of whether they win the LeBron James sweepstakes or not, get out of the second apron and retain their entire core, which is Harden, Mitchell, Evan Mobley, Jared Allen. They didn't have to get any of those players off of their roster. That is a successful offseason. And so when they traded for Donovan Mitchell, there were a lot of people who did not believe he would make one contract extension. At age 29, he is committing the rest of his prime with a second contract extension. It's a huge victory for the Cavs organization. And look, the $75 million that they're going to owe him at age 35, I agree, in the age of teams moving off and not wanting Jaylen Brown at $57 million, maybe that contract will have a different feel 5 years from now. But the Cavs are very happy to enter into it to know that they're getting him in his prime for the foreseeable future.
0: Donovan Mitchell re-upping in Cleveland. There could be another shoe to drop, says our Evan Cohen on Unsportsmanlike.
1: Maybe in some ways, LeBron said, get everything done. I don't want to hear about Donovan Mitchell contract stuff when I arrive there. I want to know he's here. I do not believe we as sports fans can look at anything. The Cleveland Cavaliers, Miami Heat, Golden State Warriors, Denver Nuggets, or Minnesota Timberwolves, Philadelphia 76ers. Anything those six teams do from this moment on, outside of any prism other than LeBron's eyes.
0: Teams perhaps getting their ducks in a row. And that's what we're seeing on the college level as well. That's next. Sports Center All Night continues. It's ESPN Radio.
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10: Jaylen Brown taking his talents to Philly.
11: I'm told Jaylen Brown never requested a trade, and yet over the last couple weeks, they shopped him relentlessly.
12: Paul George hasn't been consistently good since I was skinny.
9: Boston Celtics finally came out, talked about their side of the Jaylen Brown trade this week. The reaction has been mixed around the NBA. ESPN insider Brian Windhorst.
13: He came out trying to influence hearts and minds. And while I think he and Bill Chisholm, the majority holder, the governor of the Celtics, were very respectful of the fans for coming out. And they took questions for 45 minutes. They really wanted to answer everything that was there. I think they were trying to be respectful of Jaylen Brown. I don't think they won any hearts and minds over why they did this. And I think that's because they really didn't present the real case for trading him. They did a lot of vague talk, talking about, you know, terms like optionality, like they could turn things that they acquired into other things. But I don't think that, you know, Brad wanted to totally say why he did this, because it might be considered a little bit coarse and offensive, because obviously Jaylen Brown is viewed as one of the great Celtics of this last generation. And so he said he was going to lose sleep over the fan reaction. Uh-huh. I would love to know if he lost sleep over the decision, because I think they're at peace with it. He admitted he could be wrong. Of course he could be wrong. But I think they did a nice job from a public relations standpoint of holding their cards close to the vest.
9: Speaking of PR, there have been some PR hurdles to navigate at Texas Tech in the wake of the Brendan Sorsby situation. The QB position seeing big turnover after Brendan Sorsby declared for the supplemental draft for the NFL, which didn't happen, following the NCAA eligibility and sports gambling investigation. At Big 12 Media Day, Coach Joey McGuire.
14: One thing that I truly believe in is to bring a team together. Shared success is part of it, but shared adversity brings you even closer. And, you know, the last couple of months, we've gone through some adversity. I do believe if you walked into our building every single day and you walked into the weight room and the workouts or football school, you wouldn't know that anything was going on.
9: And as for the quarterback situation moving forward, ESPN's Pete Thamel.
15: And we have some rare on-field news for Texas Tech. Joey McGuire today put forth an optimistic timeline for the return of the new starting quarterback there, Will Hammond. Remember, Hammond played really well early last season in place of Baron Morton, including a big game at Utah and a blowout win for Tech. He tore his ACL in October, and this spring, when Brendan Sorsby was slated to be the starter, Joey McGuire had listed his timeline to be coming back around week three. Well, today, Joey McGuire told me, I think he could be the starter opening day. I really do. So for the Abilene Christian opener, and really more importantly, the game at Oregon State in week two, there's a good chance Will Hammond will be the starting quarterback for Texas Tech.
9: SportsCenter All Night, ESPN Radio. Back to baseball. Rays, a 6-4 win over the Yankees, hitting three homers in the first four innings for the first time this season. Rays snapping a three-game losing streak and increase their lead in the AL East to 4 games over the Yankees.
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16: Schwarber rips it deep right field. It's on its way. What a rocket on a 3-0 green light. Schwarber absolutely hammers one into the stands in right field. His 31st home run of the season.
8: Number 4.
9: Royals seeing their right fielder tie an all-time mark this week. 12 at-bats, 12 straight hits. 96.5 The Fan.
4: Here's the pitch. And a check swing, roller left to the mound. Charging in Lindor. Gloves, throws, no throw, he's safe. 12 consecutive plate appearances with a hit for Tyler Tolbert. A major league record.
8: Number 3.
9: In L.A., Dodgers seeing a milestone reached with one swing in the bottom of the first. AM 570 L.A. Sports.
17: 2-0, swung on, drilled deep to center field. It is back. It is gone. Home run number 300 for Shohei Ohtani. Oh, he mashed a milestone in his first at bat.
8: Number 2.
9: Ohtani's moment coming in the first inning. While in Miami, the Marlins had their moment in the 10th. 104.3 WQAM.
4: 2-1. Jacob drives high in the air. Plenty deep in the... That is off the wall. Edwards going to trot in from third. A high arcing fly ball. Marcy drives in the winning run. And it's a walk-off for the Fish.
8: Number 1.
9: Speaking of moments, there were plenty of them in Pittsburgh for Ryan O'Hearn. 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
4: The pitch.
16: High drive to right field. Ryan O'Hearn says all granny time. O'Hearn over the Clemente wall. The grand salami.
4: Runners at second and or third base. A fly ball to center field. Hit well. Back is Harris to the wall. And it's another one. And it's a bomb off the backdrop. A 3-run blast for O'Hearn. The pitch. High fly ball to right. Deep to the wall. And it's a record. A Pirate record. Ryan O'Hearn is homered for the third time. A new Pirates record all time. 10 runs batted in.
9: Not just 10 RBI, the first 10. First player since RBI became official in 1920 to drive in the first 10 runs in a game. Argentina rallies with 3 goals in the final 12 minutes and advances at the World Cup.
18: You have to appreciate the character, for sure. I mean, Messi, of course, the assist on the Romero goal, first of all, and then once it's 2-1, I think we all knew they were going to come back, and Messi's goal is fantastic. The way he hits it just after the rebound, too, is great, but they have that character. They've got flows. They lack pace, you know, since Di Maria retired, even with Nico Gonzalez coming on.
9: And as a result, Argentina moves in to the quarterfinals at the World Cup. The U.S. does not. More on that loss next. 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
0: SSRN News, I'm Jason Walker. A lot of excitement and fright in Manhattan. Workers were trying to stabilize a high-rise after buckled columns and sagging floors forced evacuations in and around that construction site. 37-story building, the former Pfizer headquarters, being converted into luxury apartments. Authorities say an Immigration and Customs Enforcement officer shot and killed a man in Houston Tuesday, that during an operation as he attempted to evade arrest. Department of Homeland Security says the shooting occurred against an illegal immigrant from Mexico. National Guard deployment in Washington expanding during the country's 250th anniversary celebrations, with troops from Democratic-led states joining the effort. That has sparked anger among some in the Capitol. This is SRN News.
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9: 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Baseball seeing a career milestone and the tying of an all-time record. That's on the way, but speaking of all-timers, how about the comeback we saw in Atlanta? Atlanta, of course, certainly knows a little something about comeback.
26: Second and goal to go from the two. Toss sweep right for James White. Puts it under the right arm. Puts it upfield. Driving forward. Diving to the goal line. Touchdown. And a title for the Patriots.
27: I can't believe it.
26: They have completed the greatest comeback in Super Bowl history.
9: It was Super Bowl 51. The Patriots rallied from down 25 points to beat the Falcons in overtime. Fast forward to Tuesday. Former Patriots quarterback Tom Brady taking to social media, quote, "Yeah, so that might top 28-3. He was reacting to the World Cup match in Atlanta. Argentina trailing Egypt 2-0 with 11 minutes to go in their round of 16 matchup. Egypt on the verge of a significant upset. But then Argentina gets a goal from Cristian Romero in the 79th minute, then Lionel Messi in the 83rd. Even with the blown lead, still looked like it was headed to extra time. But then Enzo Fernandez scores in the second minute of overtime, completing an insane comeback, eliminating Egypt and sending Argentina through to the quarterfinals. ESPN analyst Shaka Hislop.
28: That's twice in successive games that Argentina looked
7: all but dead and out and have been able to find a gear. Well, saying that, Cape Verde were the ones coming back into the game. But I thought this game was over at 2-0, and Egypt had defended well to that point, broke well on the counter-attack when they had the opportunities, but Argentina just refused to lay down. I have to say this, though. I think this Argentina team, with one exception, is pretty average. Mm. That one exception being a 39-year-old Lionel Messi somehow keeps rolling back the clock, keeps defying my expectations, keeps defying Father Time himself, and has established himself as the biggest game changer still in world football.
9: Lionel Messi assisting Argentina's first goal in the 79th minute, then scored the game-tying goal in the 83rd, Argentina with those three late goals to beat Egypt 3-2. Messi, first player in World Cup history to score in six consecutive knockout stage matches. The coach for Egypt, meanwhile, after the loss, saying his team was the victim of an injustice, referring to a goal that was disallowed following a VAR review. Then, just before the game winner, in stoppage time, there was no check on what may have been a foul. Egypt says they were beaten by external factors, as well as event on the pitch. But Argentina moves into the quarterfinals, where they get Switzerland. They and Colombia played to a scoreless draw, but Switzerland advances 4-3 on penalty kicks. Eighth scoreless draw in this World Cup, most in a single tournament, but Switzerland advances on PKs, reaching the quarterfinals for the first time since 1954. 72-year gap between quarterfinal appearances, longest in World Cup history. Switzerland, Argentina in the quarterfinals Saturday in Kansas City. The tournament down to the quarterfinals, which begin on Thursday. Of course, the hosts are all out. Team USA bowing out Monday with the loss to Belgium, ending a promising run this year for the Americans. Earlier on Sportsmanlike, our Michelle Smallman.
10: There's no excuse for that. There's no excuse for them not being ready from a mental standpoint, because everything has been working in their favor so far this tournament. You had a favorable group draw. You have the home crowd. You had the red card on Balogun getting overturned. Everything was working in the United States' favor. This was the time that they were supposed to break past the round of 16. This was supposed to be the year that they went on a deeper run, and everything was breaking their way. So there's no excuse for them not to be ready for this match from a physical or a mental standpoint. It's a failure. No matter how you want to slice it, this is a disappointment. The United States did not meet their goal or their expectations for this tournament.
9: Tournament showed promise at the start, the U.S. winning the group in the first two games, but in the end, knocked out once again in the round of 16. ESPN analyst and former U.S. men's national team member Jeff Cameron.
11: It was a tough pill to swallow. I mean, what didn't go wrong? And, you know, I hate to say it, we were miles off it. I mean, from the opening whistle, you know, you've heard us say before, we got to start sharp. We didn't. We were on our back foot. Our swag, our intensity, it wasn't there. I think we were apprehensive. We were a little bit nervous. We got outplayed in every phase of the game. We didn't dictate the possession. We didn't dictate the tempo. They were more proactive. We were reactive. We didn't win first or second balls. And I think that's not this identity that we kind of were shown throughout the World Cup. And I think, you know, for a moment, we picked a bad day to play poorly at the worst time, because I really did believe we had the ability to go toe-to-toe with Belgium. They just showed up. They outclassed us. And, you know, they were comfortable. We never rattled them. And I think that's the most disappointing thing. We never got stuck in and, you know, got in their face. And I think that's what we missed. We missed that ruthlessness.
12: Jeff, knowing all of that, what is the biggest issue that you think this team needs to address going forward?
11: You know, when you step on that field and you're representing the USA, you have to be ruthless. That's got to be our mentality. You know, for us, we need to continue to play in tough environments where, you know, you're going to be uncomfortable, because at the end of the day, you need to be in situations like this where it's intense, the pressure's on you, because the only way to get better in these types of situations is by being in these types of situations and becoming more comfortable. You know, it starts with, you know, the players playing at a higher level, the depth. We need to be playing at the top leagues in the world and be challenged. So you're looking over your shoulder every single day, knowing that you have to bring it, because if you don't train properly, you're not playing on the weekend. And then from another smaller perspective is the players. You know, we talk about developing players and giving them everything to be successful. If you look at the other side of it, they need to become more nasty. We need to become more ruthless in the development to push these players, because we have 17-year-olds, 18-year-olds that are supposed to be the young, bright stars. They're handed everything. They're blown up in the media before they've accomplished anything. You look at Gilberto Mora, played for Mexico, played three games, started for Mexico in a knockout game, and he is considered one of the best players on the pitch. That's levels. That's different levels. Where's our 17-year-old players? Where are they? And that's what's frustrating, because we have talent. We need to stop handing them and giving them everything. We need to develop those ruthless mentalities and push these kids to the next level.
9: 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We went into Tuesday knowing there were aces taking to the mound. Pittsburgh, for example, Paul Skenes goes 6 innings, 2 runs, 4 strikeouts. But how about some offensive support? Yeah, there was a little of that.
3: The pitch. High drive to right field. Ryan O'Hearn says all granny time. O'Hearn over the Clemente wall. The grand salami. Talk about clear the deck.
4: Runners at second and or third base. And a fly ball to center field. Hit well. Back is Harris to the wall. And it's another one. And it's a bomb off the backdrop. A 3-run blast for O'Hearn. He has just given the Pirates a 7-2 lead in the third inning.
3: The pitch. High fly ball to right.
4: Deep to the wall. And it's a record.

0: the second player in Major League Baseball history to hit a grand slam and 2 3-run homers in a game. How does that add a cherry on top to that performance tonight?
1: Yeah, it's enough RBIs for a month, so that's pretty cool.
0: I don't think the Pirates would be complaining if you kept adding on, but what would you say if I told you that final home run tonight was also your 100th?
1: No kidding. That's awesome. That's amazing.
0: To the plate and unlocking that type of performance.
1: You know, I didn't do anything different today at all. So I've seen it pretty good from the first pitch and, you know, ended up with 3 homers and guys were on base. So I don't know how it happened or what happened, but really special.
0: Well, I know these fans are never going to forget this game, but will you ever forget that curtain call? Have you ever had one like that before?
1: No, I've never had a curtain call, and I always said I'm not going to do it unless I feel like I have to and the fans really want it. So thank you guys for that. That was awesome. Appreciate it.
0: Ryan, as you stand here and try to soak in all of these record-setting moments tonight, where will this game rank for you? What does it mean to you?
1: Oh, it's up there for sure. You know, I know it's it's a great win, first of all. A great team win. Paul pitched great. Everybody played great against a good team. But definitely, it's a really special game for me.
0: This is what you do the day before Mom's birthday. What do you do the day of Mom's birthday?
1: Hang out with my mom. She's coming in tomorrow. I can't wait to see her.
0: I know a big hug is coming from Mama O'Hearn. Thank you so much, Ryan. Appreciate it.
1: Yes, thank you so much, guys. Appreciate y'all.
2: You mentioned Paul Skeens, who gets his first win since May 12th against Colorado. Pirates, a 12-4 win over the Braves. Atlanta, 12 runs, matching the most they've allowed in a game this season. Pirates putting up a dozen on Tuesday. So did the Mets. Biggest difference is the Mets lost. Royals, a 16-12 win. Third most combined runs in a game this season. 28 total between the Royals and the Mets, but the Royals scored 16. Second most runs in a two-game span in franchise history. They scored 15 the last time out. And then there's the run that Tyler Tolbert's been having this week.
3: Here's the pitch. Hit in the air, deep down the left field line, hooking toward the left field corner. It's out of here! Tyler Tolbert homers for a second consecutive game. And he's got a hit in 8 straight at-bats.
4: Here's the pitch. And a check swing roller left to the mound. Charging in Lindor. Gloves, throws, no throw, he's safe. 12 consecutive plate appearances with a hit for Tyler Tolbert. A major league record.
2: 96-5, the fan. Tolbert winds up going 5-for-6. Homer, 2 RBI. Third player in baseball history with consecutive 5-hit games. Tied the major league record for most consecutive at-bats with a hit at a dozen. Johnny Kling did it first in 1902. Pinky Higgins matched that in 1938. Walt Dropo in 52. Jose Miranda in 2024. Tolbert had a chance to break the record at the top of the ninth, but he flied out to right. But the Royals get the win 16-12 over the Mets. Record tying game for Tolbert. Milestone night for Shohei Ohtani.
5: 2-0, swung on, drilled deep to center field. It is back. It is gone. Home run number 300 for Shohei Ohtani. Oh, he mashed a milestone in his first at bat. It's his 31st career leadoff home run, his 7th this season.
2: Hey, I'm 570 LA Sports. That was the good news for the Dodgers. The bad news is they made a couple of errors in the 8th inning, led to 3 unearned runs. Rockies rally for a 4-3 win, and the Dodgers falling at home. 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
6: The NBA's all-time leading scorer, the King, is going to return. Notified the Lakers that it's not going to be with them.
7: If you want LeBron James' attention, make a move.
8: I'm obsessed with him going to Golden State. That's an actual ensemble.
2: One question continues to hover over the NBA. Free agency does continue. Free agent veteran wing Chris Middleton agreeing on a 3-year, $17.5 million deal with the Wizards via a sign-and-trade with Dallas. Lakers continuing their attempt to land Jonathan Kuminga. Sources saying LA agreeing to a 1-year deal with veteran center Kevon Looney, who was Kuminga's teammate with the Warriors. Warriors will not match the 3-year, $30 million offer sheet for center Quentin Post, allowing him to join the Memphis Grizzlies. Meanwhile, the Cavs and Donovan Mitchell agree to a 4-year, $273 million max extension. ESPN insider Shams Charania.
9: He could have waited till next

0: Palmer waited the full next season to be able to sign for an additional fifth season and an extra $80 million. But the first day Donovan Mitchell was eligible for an extension was today, and he, his agent Austin Brown, Kobe Altman, the team president, Dan Gilbert, the owner, spoke. They came to terms on a deal that now gives the Cavs stability before Donovan Mitchell was going to be entering the final guaranteed year of his deal. We know the types of pressure that comes with that, and this is now the second extension that Donovan Mitchell has signed in Cleveland ever since he got there in 2022, and this is a stamp and a pledge to his commitment in Cleveland as this team clearly tries to compete for a championship in the East.
1: And compete for the LeBron sweepstakes as well. How does this extension play into that picture?
0: It doesn't hurt that a franchise cornerstone has now committed, doubled down on his commitment to the Cleveland Cavaliers. And Donovan Mitchell, I'm told, has been very active and a significant part of the conversations the Cavs officials have been having this summer on upgrading the roster. And yes, that includes the pursuit of LeBron James. And I'm told behind has made it clear that he would embrace LeBron coming to the Cavaliers and joining him in Cleveland. Another wing as well that the Cavs have pursued here in free agency is Jonathan Kuminga, unrestricted free agent after his team option was declined by Atlanta. Kenny Atkinson coached Jonathan Kuminga in Golden State as an assistant. So LeBron James is the first priority for the Cavaliers, and Donovan Mitchell is fully on board with that and upgrading the Cavs roster overall after they made a run to the Eastern Conference Finals.
2: Mitchell has declared his love for the Cavs since being there from the Jazz in 2022. What a comeback in London. That's next. SportsCenter all night. It's ESPN Radio.
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2: 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Wimbledon quarterfinal action on Tuesday and a marathon.
12: Oh, Novak and Felix. How much more can two men give us? How much more can a 39-year-old give us? He has just become the oldest Wimbledon semi-finalist in the men's singles for over 50 years. And his glorious battle with time goes on.
2: Novak Djokovic with a five-set marathon to advance to the Wimbledon semis for the eighth straight time, breaking a tie with Roger Federer for the most by any man in tournament history. Second player at the age of at least 39 to beat a top five player at a major. He's the oldest semifinalist at a major since Ken Rosewall in 1977 at the Australian Open. The match on Tuesday took 5 hours, 15 minutes, finished just shy of the 11 o'clock curfew at Wimbledon. Longest match in this tournament.
12: What can I say? I mean, these are kind of moments that I still play tennis for, for sure. I was telling the kids to go to sleep after the fourth, but they didn't want to listen. And I'm glad they stayed because it was honestly one of the best matches I was part of on this court in my career.
2: Needed a fifth set tiebreaker, and Djokovic advances to the semifinals where he will get the top seed, Jannik Sinner, who advances in straight sets on Tuesday. 25th career match win at Wimbledon. On the women's side, pair of Americans, and it's Coco Gauff moving on in straight sets, beating Jessica Pegula. Gauff advancing to her first semifinal appearance at Wimbledon in her career. Hadn't reached the quarterfinals, but has now reached the semifinal in every major. SportsCenter All Night, ESPN Radio. Back stateside, WNBA action. Wings, Liberty.
13: That boost?
14: How about that boost?
13: Shepard, excellent work. I'm telling you. And now we're under four to go.
15: She's got 22 now. Beckers gets an open look and rattles it in for three.
2: You saw it on ESPN as the Wings win it by 11. 88-77 victory in New York. Eighth road win this season. Wings have beaten the Liberty in both matchups this season. Jessica Shepard, 22 points, 12 rebounds, 11 assists. Third triple-double this season. There have been three triple-doubles in the WNBA this season. Jessica Shepard has all of them. ESPN analyst Andrea Carter.
16: In a game where the New York Liberty defense put so much emphasis on getting the ball out of Paige Becker's hands and making Paige pass the basketball and really putting a lot of emphasis on the guards, Jess Shepard has guard skills. So when she gets the ball, she can still facilitate the offense. She can still find her teammates. The offense doesn't stop or get stagnant when the guards are limited because of what Jess Shepard is able to do. Her third triple-double of the season. She talked about in the post game about reading split action and looking for mismatches. Those are things that you hear point guards talk about. So Jess Shepherd and her ability to have control and command on the floor. But I was also impressed with Dallas as a whole. I mean, they had 29 assists to just 16 for the New York Liberty. So you could tell they were the more connected team. New York still not healthy, and the injury issues are delaying that team's ability to find true chemistry on both ends. And that's what Dallas was able to show in this game.
2: For Shepherd, third triple-double this season, fourth career triple-double. Third triple-double, though, as a member of the Wings, all of them this season. For the Liberty, third double-digit home loss this season. They had three such losses over the first three seasons of Breanna Stewart's tenure in New York. She had 29 points, 9 rebounds, 4 assists in the loss. Sky and Mercury.
17: Out against a tough defender and held. Here's Taylor, hit a deep one earlier in the game, and it's a deep one to go there. Called it Mabry range in the first half. It's becoming Sydney Taylor range here in the second half. 3 of 4 from deep now.
2: WNBA League pass with the calls. The Sky beat the Mercury 77-66 for Chicago. Third win in the last 5 games, tie for their best 5-game stretch this season. They scored 25 of their 77 points off turnovers. Well, straight ahead, it was a loss that perhaps we didn't see coming. But should we have? That's next. SportsCenter All Night continues. It's ESPN Radio.
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2: The NBA free agent move with the biggest impact this coming season? 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
2: Ryan O'Hearn, 3 homers, 10 RBI for the Pirates in their rout of the Braves. Shohei Ohtani, career home run number 300. Donovan Mitchell re-ups in Cleveland, 4 years, $273 million max extension. And the quarterfinal round is now set for the World Cup. Final matchup set on Tuesday with Switzerland and Argentina advancing. The Swiss advancing on penalty kicks with a win over Colombia. And they get Argentina, which rallied late for a 3-2 win over Egypt. Lionel Messi assisting on the first goal and the game-tying goal in the 83rd minute. As Argentina completes the rally, they were down by 2 goals in the final 11 minutes, but rally for the 3-2 win over Egypt. ESPN analyst Frank LeBeau.
29: That was exceptional. In terms of scenario, you didn't expect that. But we thought that Argentina got a first warning against Cape Verde and will learn about that lesson. But they did the same again against a very courageous Egypt team. And it could have been worse. But they managed to, in so much a tiny time, come back and survive to that last 32. But even if you can be critical towards Messi about the penalty missed, the guy is still the master of orchestra of that of that team. And if you don't have him, yes. I have question marks about the rest of the team. They work hard for him, but they need him, desperately need him.
2: Lionel Messi and Argentina. Moving on, Messi with his 8th goal of this tournament, passing Kylian Mbappe of France for the Golden Boot race as the top scorer in the World Cup. So the quarterfinals get underway on Thursday. They will happen, of course, without the United States. The Americans bounced by Belgium with their loss on Monday. ESPN analyst Shaka Hislop.
30: I think you can share this blame around. Malik Tillman is the only player who showed up for me on the night. He does not deserve any blame, but you can pick anybody else, including Mauricio Pochettino, who I think was outcoached by Rudy Garcia on the night. He made changes in his starting lineup. The U.S. weren't able to counter those, and then none of the players that we lauded since the start of this tournament turned in performances that were to be remembered in any capacity.
31: What's the biggest thing this team needs to improve on moving forward?
30: I hope that the U.S. men's national team can take some experience out of this tournament, and in particular, this game against Belgium. Once a team played on the front foot, did not sit back and defend, as we saw with Paraguay, we saw with Australia, we saw with Bosnia-Herzegovina, the U.S. men's national team struggled to find their identity. They struggled to find answers to those changes that Rudy Garcia made, even later on in bringing on Kevin De Bruyne and bringing on Romelu Lukaku. They just simply were not able to adjust and match the Belgians in any single department.
2: Team USA bowing out against a Belgian team earlier on ESPN Radio. MLS on Apple TV reporter Andrew Wiebe.
32: We are, as a nation, as a soccer nation, still behind in terms of sort of the dirt between your fingers, the culture, the way that we as a country think about the sport, the way that we teach the sport, the way that it occupies our imagination or lack thereof. We just don't have it at the level that other countries do yet. And it's growing. And I think especially if you go into certain communities, immigrant communities or communities that have been playing the game for a long time or cities that have this long, near century-long tradition with the game, you see little bits and pieces of it. But it's not the same as even a Belgium. You go to Belgium, you go to the Benelux, you walk around the Netherlands, you know what you see in every single neighborhood? A street court. You see metal bars shaped like a goal, you see an asphalt thing, and it's not empty. when I look around the U.S. and I see those courts and I see the things that have been built, too often it's empty. You go to Europe, the entire neighborhood's there.
2: Didn't look great for Team USA on Monday, but they did reach the round of 16 to the guys at PTI, Frank Isola, Tony Kornheiser.
0: All right, Frank, do you view this World Cup as a success for the United States?
1: After that performance against Belgium in the round of 16, how can you consider it a success, losing 4-1? You know, I think a lot of us thought a quarterfinal appearance, that would be good enough, because now you're really getting into the best teams. And if you look at the draw that we had, Tony, good teams, not great teams. We ended up playing three teams from Europe in this tournament. Turkey was one, Belgium was another that we lost to. That's not France, that's not Spain, much less playing Argentina. So 4 years ago, we played a team from Europe, the Netherlands, and yes, we lost. I didn't really give us much hope, but we didn't embarrass ourselves. I think the way that we lost 4-1 on Monday night to Belgium, it was not a good performance. We took a major step back, and I don't know where we go from here. Everyone was saying, this is the golden generation. This is the best team that we had. That was a beatable Belgium team, and we really never had a chance.
0: The overview I would take was it successful for the United States. For the country of the United States was very successful because millions of people are coming here and spending millions of dollars and enjoying themselves. And people are watching this on television, and they are able to watch people whose names they recognize score goals. So in that sense, it's successful. But we go out at the same point every year, and we go out to the same team every 4 years, rather. Go out to the same kind of team, and we're going to come back here in 4 years singing the same song, and we're going to go out at the same time because it's not our sport. And you can't will it to be our sport. And all of these slogans about the greatest generation, none of that means anything when you go out the way you go out at the same point all the time. I mean, I would love to think that we've done well. We scored multiple goals in the games that we won. We played exciting soccer in the games that we won. What I can't say is that we moved the chains. I don't think we moved the chains forward, but I think it was fun to watch.
1: Yeah, and you said it yesterday about the tournament as a whole. You have these great players that are delivering, whether it's Mbappe, Erling Haaland, Lionel Messi, Harry Kane, Jude Bellingham. From that standpoint, it's been a great tournament. The ending for the U.S.?
0: Look at today.
1: Awful. That's it. We're done. Back to you.
2: 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Brewers and Cardinals playing two.
4: Mizorowski ready. The 0-2 pitch. Strike three, called with a slider. Challenged by Torres. It's right at the top of the zone, and I think it's going to stand as the fourth consecutive Miz punch out. Yep.
2: 620 WTMJ, Mizorowski with 11 strikeouts and 7 innings of work, scattered 3 hits, did give up 3 runs, but he gets his 18th consecutive start of at least 5 innings and 3 earned runs or fewer. Brewers a 4-3 win in Game 1. Game 2.
4: The 1-1. Line in the left field. In comes Fermin. Fermin won't get there. Plays it on a hop off to the side. 2 runs will score. Stopping at third, the pinch runner Mitchell after Terang and Vaughn cross the plate. There's the big swing. Gary Sanchez, 2-run single. And the Brewers have broken it open. 7-2 in the seventh.
2: They go on to a 10-2 win to sweep the doubleheader. Fourth consecutive win. They sweep the doubleheader from the Cardinals. First time they've swept a doubleheader since being in Cincinnati last summer. 7th straight win against the Cardinals overall. Red Sox, White Sox.
5: You don't want to make a mistake to this man, Sadon, who swings and drives one high and deep and way gone. Sadon, say goodbye. It is 3-0 Red Sox.
2: It would be an 8-1 win over Chicago, WEEI 93.7 FM. Red Sox, 9th win in their past 11 games. Best record in baseball since June 25th. Tigers putting it on the Athletics.
5: And he is not a strike thrower. Keith at the plate, first pitch, fly ball, right field. This one's deep. This one's got a chance. Gone. Carried the big wall in right center. Number 7 for Colt Keith, and the Tigers take a 2-0 lead.
2: That would be in the first inning, and then they just handed the ball to Jarek Skrubel.
5: Infield single for Gelof. The 0-2. Swing and a miss. 6 pitches, 2 strikeouts. 9 the strikeouts for Skrubel.
2: 9 strikeouts over 5 innings, 97 won the ticket. Tigers a 6-2 win over the A's. They've won 6 of their last 7 games, but Tigers 6.5 back in the division, 5 games out of a playoff spot. When you look at the wild card standings as well, trade deadline coming up in a couple of weeks. ESPN insider Jeff Passan.
6: The Detroit Tigers first need to figure out what they're going to do. And they've been playing better baseball, but they've been treading water, essentially, in the standings. And it's not the number of games back that's the big deal. It's the number of teams that they have to jump over. Because right now, there are more teams ahead of them for this last wild card spot, 7, than there are games back that they have to make up in 5. And because of that, the Tigers are still waiting for that run that would convince them to hold on to Tarek Skubal. But if not, suitors are beginning to line up, not just for him, but for Casey Mize as well, another pitcher on that Detroit staff who's been very good. And they've gotten good pitching production recently. The hitting just has not been there enough to give them that 5, 6, 7 game winning streak that they need to really convince them to hold on to those players through the deadline.
2: Trade deadline coming up August 3rd. 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
8: It's a surreal feeling. I still don't believe it.
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10: Tonight, we play like we wanted to go home champions.
2: Knicks ending their title drought. First win in 53 years this spring. Now, Jalen Brunson has had surgery. ESPN Shams Charania.
11: Jalen Brunson underwent surgery on his left wrist. And the impressive part here is Jalen Brunson played through this injury during the playoffs, during the Knicks finals run this past season. He's going to need a month, 2 months for this recovery. The expectation is that Jalen Brunson will return to full basketball activities later on in the summer, but this is his shooting wrist, his left wrist, so this is something he had to get taken care of today, had to get it cleaned up, and now he's going to rehab this, recover it, and should be a go later in this summer, this offseason.
2: Also this summer, Kyle Lowry re-signing with the Raptors so he could retire as a member of that franchise, one of 12 players in NBA history to play 20 seasons in the association, announcing on social media, signing with the Raptors and will retire, ending his career with the team that he helped lead to the 2019 NBA championship. Donovan Mitchell staying in Cleveland. He re-ups for a 4-year max contract, $273 million. ESPN insider Brian Windhorst.
12: This is, you know, huge welcome news for the Cavs because I think they were bracing themselves for the reality that Donovan would pass on the contract extension offer because it just made so much more sense to wait until next year. We're seeing Nikola Jokic, in fact, who's a pride and, you know, totally third through and through Denver Nugget. He intends to wait for next year because he wants to be able to get more guaranteed money. And Donovan Mitchell doing this now enables the Cavs to make plans for the future beyond their pursuit of LeBron James. This is about getting their team in best position to compete in the medium term. Now, the Cavs were a second apron team last year. They want to move into next season not being in the second apron. And that is part of what an opt-out and extension of a new contract to James Harden will be about. And for the Cavs to go through this offseason, again, regardless of whether they win the LeBron James sweepstakes or not, get out of the second apron and retain their entire core, which is Harden, Mitchell, Evan Mobley, Jared Allen. They didn't have to get any of those players off of their roster. That is a successful offseason. And so when they traded for Donovan Mitchell, there were a lot of people who did not believe he would make one contract extension. At age 29, he is committing the rest of his prime with a second contract extension. It's a huge victory for the Cavs organization. And look, the $75 million that they're going to owe him at age 35, I agree. In the age of teams moving off and not wanting Jaylen Brown at $57 million, maybe that contract will have a different feel 5 years from now. But the Cavs are very happy to enter into it to know that they're getting him in his prime for the foreseeable future.
2: Donovan Mitchell re-upping in Cleveland. There could be another shoe to drop, says our Evan Cohen on Unsportsmanlike.
14: Maybe in some ways, LeBron said, get everything done. I don't want to hear about Donovan Mitchell contract stuff when I arrive there. I want to know he's here. I do not believe we as sports fans can look at anything the Cleveland Cavaliers, Miami Heat, Golden State Warriors, Denver Nuggets or Minnesota Timberwolves, Philadelphia 76ers. Anything those six teams do from this moment on, outside of any prism other than LeBron's eyes.
2: Teams perhaps getting their ducks in a row. And that's what we're seeing on the college level as well. That's next. SportsCenter All Night continues. It's ESPN Radio.
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24: Jaylen Brown taking his talents to Philly.
25: I'm told Jaylen Brown never requested a trade, and yet over the last couple weeks, they shopped him relentlessly.
26: Paul George hasn't been consistently good since I was skinny.
2: Boston Celtics finally came out, talked about their side of the Jaylen Brown trade this week. The reaction has been mixed around the NBA. ESPN insider Brian Windhorst
12: he came out trying to influence hearts and minds. And while I think he and Bill Chisholm, the majority holder, the governor of the Celtics, were very respectful of the fans for coming out. And they took questions for 45 minutes. They really wanted to answer everything that was there. I think they were trying to be respectful of Jaylen Brown. I don't think they won any hearts and minds over why they did this. And I think that's because they really didn't present the real case for trading him. They did a lot of vague talk, talking about, you know, terms like optionality, like they could turn, things that they acquired into other things. But I don't think that, you know, Brad wanted to totally say why he did this, because it might be considered a little bit coarse and offensive, because obviously Jaylen Brown is viewed as one of the great Celtics of this last generation. And so he said he was going to lose sleep over the fan reaction. I would love to know if he lost sleep over the decision, because I think they're at peace with it. He admitted he could be wrong. Of course he could be wrong. But I think they did a nice job from a public relations standpoint of holding their cards close to the vest.
2: Speaking of PR, there have been some PR hurdles to navigate at Texas Tech in the wake of the Brendan Sorsby situation. The QB position seeing big turnover after Brendan Sorsby declared for the supplemental draft for the NFL, which didn't happen, following the NCAA eligibility and sports gambling investigation. At Big 12 Media Day, Coach Joey McGuire.
0: One thing that I truly believe in is to bring a team together. Shared success is part of it, but shared adversity brings you even closer. And, you know, the last couple months, we've gone through some adversity. I do believe if you walked into our building every single day and you walked into the weight room and the workouts or football school, you wouldn't know that anything was going on.
2: And as for the quarterback situation moving forward, ESPN's Pete Thamel.
1: And we have some rare on-field news for Texas Tech. Joey McGuire today put forth an optimistic timeline for the return of the new starting quarterback there, Will Hammond. Remember, Hammond played really well early last season in place of Baron Morton, including a big game at Utah and a blowout win for Tech. He tore his ACL in October, and this spring, when Brendan Sorsby was slated to be the starter, Joey McGuire had listed his timeline to be coming back around week three. Well, today, Joey McGuire told me, I think he could be the starter opening day. I really do. So for the Abilene Christian opener, and really more importantly, the game at Oregon State in week two, there's a good chance Will Hammond will be the starting quarterback for Texas Tech.
2: SportsCenter All Night, ESPN Radio. Back to baseball. Rays, a 6-4 win over the Yankees, hitting three homers in the first four innings for the first time this season. Rays snapping a three-game losing streak and increase their lead in the AL East to four games over the Yankees.
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1: Schwarber rips it deep right field. It's on its way. What a rocket on a 3-0 green light. Schwarber absolutely hammers one into the stands in right field. His 31st home run of the season.
16: Number four.
2: Royals seeing their right fielder tie an all-time mark this week. 12 at-bats, 12 straight hits. 96.5 The Fan.
4: Here's the pitch. And a check swing roller left to the mound. Charging in Lindor. Gloves, throws, no throw, he's safe. 12 consecutive plate appearances with a hit for Tyler Tolbert. A major league record.
16: Number three.
2: In L.A., Dodgers seeing a milestone reached with one swing in the bottom of the first. AM 570 L.A. Sports.
5: 2-0, swung on, drilled deep to center field. It is back. It is gone. Home run number 300 for Shohei Ohtani. Oh, he mashed a milestone in his first at bat.
16: Number two.
2: Ohtani's moment coming in the first inning. While in Miami, the Marlins had their moment in the 10th. 104.3 WQAM.
4: 2-1. Jacob drives high in the air. Plenty deep in the... That is off the wall. Edwards going to trot in from third. A high arcy fly ball. Marcy drives in the winning run. And it's a walk-off for the Fish.
16: Number one.
2: Speaking of moments, there were plenty of them in Pittsburgh. for Ryan O'Hearn. 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
6: The pitch.
7: High drive to right field. Ryan O'Hearn says all granny time. O'Hearn over the Clemente wall. The grand salami.
6: Runners at second and or third base. A fly ball to center field. Hit well. Back is Harris to the wall. And it's another one. And it's a bomb off the backdrop. A three-run blast for O'Hearn.
7: The pitch. High fly ball to right. Deep to the wall. And it's a record. A Pirate record. Ryan O'Hearn is homered for the third time. A new Pirates record all time. 10 runs batted in.
2: Not just 10 RBI, the first 10. First player since RBI became official in 1920 to drive in the first 10 runs in a game. Argentina rallies with three goals in the final 12 minutes and advances at the World Cup.
8: You have to appreciate the character, for sure. I mean, Messi, of course, the assist on the Romero goal, first of all, and then once it's 2-1, I think we all knew they were going to come back, and Messi's goal is fantastic. The way he hits it just after the rebound, too, is great, but they have that character. They've got flows. They lack pace, you know, since Di Maria retired, even with Nico Gonzalez coming on.
2: And as a result, Argentina moves in to the quarterfinals at the World Cup. The U.S. does not. More on that loss next. 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
5: With SRN News, I'm Jason Walker. President Trump not holding back any during the NATO summit. He insists the United States should control Greenland instead of Denmark. U.S. military has attacked Iranian military sites after Tehran hit three ships in the Strait of Hormuz. That move Wednesday comes as part of an American effort that also revoked the Islamic Republic's ability to openly sell crude to the world market. Authorities say an Immigration and Customs Enforcement officer has shot and killed a man in Houston during an operation. He attempted to avoid arrest. Man was identified as an illegal immigrant from Mexico. And former Florida gubernatorial candidate Andrew Gillum has been arrested on drug possession charges in Alabama after police pulled him over for erratic driving. This is SRN News.
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12: 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Baseball seeing a career milestone. And the tying of an all-time record, that's on the way. But speaking of all-timers, how about the comeback we saw in Atlanta? Atlanta, of course, certainly knows a little something about comeback.
13: Second and goal to go from the two. Toss sweep right for James White. Cuts it up with the right arm. Cuts it upfield. Driving forward. Diving to the goal line.
12: Was Super Bowl 51. The Patriots rallied from down 25 points to beat the Falcons in overtime. Fast forward to Tuesday, former Patriots quarterback Tom Brady taking to social media, quote, "Yeah, so that might top 28-3. He was reacting to the World Cup match in Atlanta. Argentina trailing Egypt 2-0 with 11 minutes to go in their round of 16 matchup. Egypt on the verge of a significant upset. But then Argentina gets a goal from Christian Romero in the 79th minute, then Lionel Messi in the 83rd. Even with the blown lead, still looked like it was headed to extra time. But then Enzo Fernandez scores in the second minute of overtime, completing an insane comeback, eliminating Egypt and sending Argentina through to the quarterfinals. ESPN analyst Shaka Hislop.
1: That's twice in successive games that Argentina looked all but dead and out and have been able to find a gear. Well, saying that, Cape Verde were the ones coming back into the game. But I thought this game was over at 2-0, and Egypt had defended well to that point, broke well on the counter-attack when they had the opportunities, but Argentina just refused to lay down. I have to say this, though. I think this Argentina team, with one exception, is pretty average. Mm. That one exception being a 39-year-old Lionel Messi somehow keeps rolling back the clock, keeps defying my expectations, keeps defying Father Time himself, and has established himself as the biggest game changer still in world football.
12: Lionel Messi assisting Argentina's first goal in the 79th minute, then scored the game-tying goal in the 83rd, Argentina with those three late goals to beat Egypt 3-2. Messi, first player in World Cup history to score in six consecutive knockout stage matches. The coach for Egypt, meanwhile, after the loss, saying his team was the victim of an injustice, referring to a goal that was disallowed following a VAR review. Then, just before the game winner, in stoppage time, there was no check on what may have been a foul. Egypt says they were beaten by external factors, as well as event on the pitch. But Argentina moves into the quarterfinals where they get Switzerland. They and Colombia played to a scoreless draw, but Switzerland advances 4-3 on penalty kicks. Eighth scoreless draw in this World Cup, most in a single tournament, but Switzerland advances on PKs, reaching the quarterfinals for the first time since 1954. 72-year gap between quarterfinal appearances, longest in World Cup history. Switzerland, Argentina in the quarterfinals Saturday in Kansas City. The tournament down to the quarterfinals, which begin on Thursday. Of course, the hosts are all out. Team USA bowing out Monday with the loss to Belgium, ending a promising run this year for the Americans. Earlier on Sportsmanlike, our Michelle Smallman.
9: There's no excuse for that. There's no excuse for them not being ready from a mental standpoint, because everything has been working in their favor so far this tournament. You had a favorable group draw. You have the home crowd. You had the red card on Balogun getting overturned. Everything was working in the United States' favor. This was the time that they were supposed to break past the round of 16. This was supposed to be the year that they went on a deeper run, and everything was breaking their way. So there's no excuse for them not to be ready for this match from a physical or a mental standpoint. It's a failure. No matter how you want to slice it, this is a disappointment. The United States did not meet their goal or their expectations for this tournament.
12: Tournament showed promise at the start, the U.S. winning the group in the first two games, but in the end, knocked out once again in the round of 16. ESPN analyst and former U.S. men's national team member Jeff Cameron.
14: It was a tough pill to swallow. I mean, what didn't go wrong? And, you know, I hate to say it, we were miles off it. I mean, from the opening whistle, you know, you've heard us say before, we got to start sharp. We didn't. We were on our back foot. Our swag, our intensity, it wasn't there. I think we were apprehensive. We were a little bit nervous. We got outplayed in every phase of the game. We didn't dictate the possession. We didn't dictate the tempo. They were more proactive. We were reactive. We didn't win first or second balls. And I think that's not this identity that we kind of were shown throughout the World Cup. And I think, you know, for a moment, we picked a bad day to play poorly at the worst time, because I really did believe we had the ability to go toe-to-toe with Belgium. They just showed up. They outclassed us. And, you know, they were comfortable. We never rattled them. And I think that's the most disappointing thing. We never got stuck in and, you know, got in their face. And I think that's what we missed. We missed that ruthlessness.
15: Jeff, knowing all of that, what is the biggest issue that you think this team needs to address going forward?
14: You know, when you step on that field and you're representing the U.S. USA, you have to be ruthless. That's got to be our mentality. You know, for us, we need to continue to play in tough environments where, you know, you're going to be uncomfortable, because at the end of the day, you need to be in situations like this where it's intense, the pressure's on you, because the only way to get better in these types of situations is by being in these types of situations and becoming more comfortable. You know, it starts with, you know, the players playing at a higher level, the depth. We need to be playing at the top leagues in the world and be challenged. So you're looking over your shoulder every single day, knowing that you have to bring it, because if you don't train properly, you're not playing on the weekend. And then from another smaller perspective is the players. You know, we talk about developing players and giving them everything to be successful. If you look at the other side of it, they need to become more nasty. We need to become more ruthless in the development to push these players, because we have 17-year-olds, 18-year-olds that are supposed to be the young, bright stars. They're handed everything. They're blown up in the media before they've accomplished anything. You look at Gilberto Mora, played for Mexico, played 3 games, started for Mexico in a knockout game, and he is considered one of the best players on the pitch. That's levels. That's different levels. Where's our 17-year-old players? Where are they? And that's what's frustrating, because we have talent. We need to stop handing them and giving them everything. We need to develop those ruthless mentalities and push these kids to the next level.
16: 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We went into Tuesday knowing there were aces taking to the mound. Pittsburgh, for example, Paul Skenes goes 6 innings, 2 runs, 4 strikeouts. But how about some offensive support? Yeah, there was a little of that.
17: The pitch. High drive to right field. Ryan O'Hearn says, oh!
18: Runners at second and or third base, and a fly ball to center field, hit well, back is Harris to the wall, and it's another one, and it's a bomb off the backdrop, a 3-run blast for O'Hearn. He has just given the Pirates a 7-2 lead in the third inning.
17: The pitch, high fly ball to right, deep to the wall, and it's a record, a Pirate record. Ryan O'Hearn is homered for the third time. Batted in. Pirates lead it 10-2. Incredible.
16: 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Pirates a 12-4 win over the Braves. Ryan O'Hearn 4-for-5. As you heard, 3 homers, giving him 16 on the season. Franchise record 10 RBI, 17th player with double digits in the RBI column since RBI became an official stat in 1920. He's the first to do it since Shohei Ohtani in 2024. O'Hearn, after his 10 RBI, spoke with Sportsnet Pittsburgh.
19: Ryan, what does it mean to make Pirates history?
20: Yeah, I don't know. That's pretty amazing. Never hit 3 in a game before at any level. So to do it at home in front of you guys is pretty special.
19: You are also the second.

0: ended up with three homers and guys were on base. So I don't know how it happened or what happened, but really special.
1: Well, I know these fans are never going to forget this game, but will you ever forget that curtain call? Have you ever had one like that before?
0: No, I've never had a curtain call, and I always said I'm not going to do it unless I feel like I have to and the fans really want it. So thank you guys for that. That was awesome. Appreciate it.
1: Ryan, as you stand here and try to soak in all of these record-setting moments tonight, where will this game rank for you? What does it mean to you?
0: Oh, it's up there for sure. You know, I know it's it's a great win, first of all. A great team win. Paul pitched great. Everybody played great against a good team. But definitely, it's a really special game for me.
1: This is what you do the day before Mom's birthday. What do you do the day of Mom's birthday?
0: Hang out with my mom. She's coming in tomorrow. I can't wait to see her.
1: I know a big hug is coming from Mama O'Hearn. Thank you so much, Ryan. Appreciate it.
0: Thank you so much, guys. Appreciate y'all.
2: You mentioned Paul Skeens, who gets his first win since May 12th against Colorado. Pirates, a 12-4 win over the Braves. Atlanta, 12 runs, matching the most they've allowed in a game this season. Pirates putting up a dozen on Tuesday. So did the Mets. Biggest difference is the Mets lost. Royals a 16-12 win, third most combined runs in a game this season, 28 total between the Royals and the Mets, but the Royals scored 16, second most runs in a two-game span in franchise history. They scored 15 the last time out. And then there's the run that Tyler Tolbert's been having this week.
3: Here's the pitch. Get in the air, deep down the left field line, hooking toward the left field corner. It's out of here! Tyler Tolbert homers for a second consecutive game!
4: Here's the pitch. And a check swing, roller left to the mound. Charging in Lindor. Gloves, throws, no throw, he's safe. 12 consecutive plate appearances with a hit for Tyler Tolbert. A major league record.
2: 96-5, the fan. Tolbert winds up going 5-for-6. Homer, 2 RBI. Third player in baseball history with consecutive five-hit games. Tied the major league record for most consecutive at-bats with a hit. At a dozen. Johnny Kling did it first in 1902. Pinky Higgins matched that in 1938. Walt Dropo in 52. Jose Miranda in 2024. Tolbert had a chance to break the record at the top of the ninth, but he flied out to right. But the Royals get the win 16-12 over the Mets. Record tying game for Tolbert. Milestone night for Shohei Ohtani.
5: 2-0, swung on, drilled deep to center field. It is back. It is gone. Home run number 300 for Shohei Ohtani. Oh, he mashed a milestone in his first at bat. It's his 31st career leadoff home run, his 7th this season.
2: AM 570 LA Sports. That was the good news for the Dodgers. The bad news is they made a couple of errors in the 8th inning, led to 3 unearned runs. Rockies rally for a 4-3 win, and the Dodgers falling at home. 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
6: The NBA's all-time leading scorer, the King, is going to return. Notified the Lakers that it's not going to be with them.
7: If you want LeBron James' attention, make a move.
8: I'm obsessed with him going to Golden State. That's an actual ensemble.
2: One question continues to hover over the NBA. Free agency does continue. Free agent veteran wing Chris Middleton agreeing on a 3-year, $17.5 million deal with the Wizards via a sign-and-trade with Dallas. Lakers continuing their attempt to land Jonathan Kuminga. Sources saying LA agreeing to a 1-year deal with veteran center Kevon Looney, who was Kuminga's teammate with the Warriors. Warriors will not match the 3-year, $30 million offer sheet for center Quentin Post, allowing him to join the Memphis Grizzlies. Meanwhile, the Cavs and Donovan Mitchell agree to a 4-year, $273 million max extension. ESPN insider Shams Charania.
9: He could have waited till next summer, waited the full next season to be able to sign for an additional 5th season and an extra $80 million. But the first day Donovan Mitchell was eligible for an extension was today. And he, his agent Austin Brown, Kobe Altman, the team president, Dan Gilbert, the owner, spoke. They came to terms on a deal that now gives the Cavs stability before Donovan Mitchell was going to be entering the final guaranteed year of his deal. We know the types of pressure that comes with that. And this is now the second extension that Donovan Mitchell has signed in Cleveland ever since he got there in 2022. And this is a stamp and a pledge to his commitment in Cleveland as this team clearly

0: tries to compete for a championship in the East.
1: And compete for the LeBron sweepstakes as well. How does this extension play into that picture?
0: It doesn't hurt that a franchise cornerstone has now committed, doubled down on his commitment to the Cleveland Cavaliers. And Donovan Mitchell, I'm told, has been very active and a significant part of the conversations the Cavs officials have been having this summer on upgrading the roster. And yes, that includes the pursuit of LeBron James. And I'm told behind has made it clear that he would embrace LeBron coming to the Cavaliers and joining him in Cleveland. Another wing as well that the Cavs have pursued here in free agency is Jonathan Kuminga, unrestricted free agent after his team option was declined by Atlanta. Kenny Atkinson coached Jonathan Kuminga in Golden State as an assistant. So LeBron James is the first priority for the Cavaliers, and Donovan Mitchell is fully on board with that and upgrading the Cavs roster overall after they made a run to the Eastern Conference Finals.
2: Mitchell has declared his love for the Cavs since being there from the Jazz in 2022. What a comeback in London. That's next. SportsCenter all night. It's ESPN Radio.
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11: 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CF is a rare genetic life-shortening disease that affects every organ in the body and makes breathing difficult. At age 3 and a half, Arjun looks completely normal, but on his belly are scars from being in the operating room 9 times, which can be a reminder of our family's daily fight to extend his life. Thanks to the Cystic Fibrosis Foundation, we know we are not in this fight alone. When the foundation was founded in 1955, children with CF rarely lived long enough to attend kindergarten. 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
2: 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Wimbledon quarterfinal action on Tuesday and a marathon.
13: Second match, Djokovic. 5-3-6-2, 7-6, 3-6, 6-3, 6-7, 7-6.
14: Oh, Novak and Felix. How much more can two men give us? How much more can a 39-year-old give us? He has just become the oldest Wimbledon semi-finalist in the men's singles for over 50 years. And his glorious battle with time goes on.
2: Novak Djokovic with a five-set marathon to advance to the Wimbledon semis for the eighth straight time, breaking a tie with Roger Federer for the most by any man in tournament history. Second player at the age of at least 39 to beat a top five player at a major. He's the oldest semifinalist at a major since Ken Rosewall in 1977 at the Australian Open. The match on Tuesday took 5 hours, 15 minutes, finished just shy of the 11 o'clock curfew at Wimbledon. Longest match in this tournament.
15: What can I say? I mean, these are kind of moments that I still play tennis for, and for sure. I was telling the kids to go to sleep after the fourth, but they didn't want to listen. And I'm glad they stayed because it was honestly one of the best matches I was part of on this court in my career.
2: Needed a fifth set tiebreaker, and Djokovic advances to the semifinals where he will get the top seed, Jannik Sinner, who advances in straight sets on Tuesday. 25th career match win at Wimbledon. On the women's side, pair of Americans, and it's Coco Gauff moving on in straight sets, beating Jessica Pegula. Gauff advancing to her first semifinal appearance at Wimbledon in her career. Hadn't reached the quarterfinals, but has now reached the semifinal in every major. SportsCenter All Night, ESPN Radio. Back stateside, WNBA action. Wings, Liberty.
16: Beckers.
17: How about that, Beckers?
16: Shepard. Excellent work.
17: How about that?
16: I'm telling you. And now we're under four to go. She's got 22 now. Beckers gets an open look.
2: You saw it on ESPN as the Wings win it by 11. 88-77 victory in New York. Eighth road win this season. Wings have beaten the Liberty in both matchups this season. Jessica Shepard, 22 points, 12 rebounds, 11 assists. Third triple-double this season. There have been three triple-doubles in the WNBA this season. Jessica Shepard has all of them. ESPN analyst Andrea Carter.
18: In a game where the New York Liberty defense put so much emphasis on getting the ball out of Paige Becker's hands and making Paige pass the basketball and really putting a lot of emphasis on the guards, Jess Shepard has guard skills. So when she gets the ball, she can still facilitate the offense. She can still find her teammates. The offense doesn't stop or get stagnant when the guards are limited because of what Jess Shepard is able to do. Her third triple-double of the season. She talked about in the post-game about reading split action and looking for mismatches. Those are things that you hear point guards talk about. So Jess Shepard and her ability to have control and command out on the floor. But I was also impressed with Dallas as a whole. I mean, they had 29 assists to just 16 for the New York Liberty. So you could tell they were the more connected team. New York still not healthy, and the injury issues are delaying that team's ability to find true chemistry on both ends. And that's what Dallas was able to show in this game.
2: For Shepard, third triple-double this season, fourth career triple-double. Third triple-double, though, as a member of the Wings, all of them this season. For the Liberty, third double-digit home loss this season. They had three such losses over the first three seasons of Breanna Stewart's tenure in New York. She had 29 points, 9 rebounds, 4 assists in the loss. Sky and Mercury.
19: Out against a tough defender and held. Here's Taylor, hit a deep one earlier in the game. Hey!
17: line. It's a deep one to go there. Called it Mabry range in the first half. It's becoming Sidney Taylor range here in the second half. 3 of 4 from deep now.
2: WNBA League pass with the calls. The Sky beat the Mercury 77-66 for Chicago. Third win in the last 5 games. Tie for their best 5-game stretch this season. They scored 25 of their 77 points off turnovers. Well, straight ahead, it was a loss that perhaps we didn't see coming. But should we have? That's next. SportsCenter All Night continues. It's ESPN Radio.
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2: The NBA free agent move with the biggest impact this coming season? 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
2: Ryan O'Hearn, 3 homers, 10 RBI for the Pirates in their rout of the Braves. Shohei Ohtani, career home run number 300. Donovan Mitchell re-ups in Cleveland, 4 years, $273 million max extension. And the quarterfinal round is now set for the World Cup. Final matchup set on Tuesday with Switzerland and Argentina advancing. The Swiss advancing on penalty kicks with a win over Colombia. And they get Argentina, which rallied late for a 3-2 win over Egypt. Lionel Messi assisting on the first goal and the game-tying goal in the 83rd minute. As Argentina completes the rally, they were down by 2 goals in the final 11 minutes, but rally for the 3-2 win over Egypt. ESPN analyst Frank LeBeau.
0: That was exceptional. In terms of scenario, yeah. You didn't expect that. But we thought that Argentina got a first warning against Cape Verde, and we'll learn about that lesson. But they did the same again against a very courageous Egypt team. And it could have been worse. And but they managed to, in so much a teeny tiny time, come back and survive to that last 32. But even if you can be critical towards Messi about the penalty missed, the guy is still the master of orchestra of that of that team. And if you don't have him, yes. I have question marks about the rest of the team. They work hard for him, but they need him, desperately need him.
2: Lionel Messi and Argentina. Moving on, Messi with his 8th goal of this tournament, passing Kylian Mbappe of France for the Golden Boot race as the top scorer in the World Cup. So the quarterfinals get underway on Thursday. They will happen, of course, without the United States. The Americans bounced by Belgium with their loss on Monday. ESPN analyst Shaka Hislop.
1: I think you can share this blame around. Malik Tillman is the only player who showed up for me on the night. He does not deserve any blame, but you can pick anybody else, including Mauricio Pochettino, who I think was outcoached by Rudy Garcia on the night. He made changes in his starting lineup. The U.S. weren't able to counter those, and then none of the players that we lauded since the start of this tournament turned in performances that were to be remembered in any capacity.
4: What's the biggest thing this team needs to improve on moving forward?
1: I hope that the U.S. men's national team can take some experience out of this tournament, and in particular, this game against Belgium. Once a team played on the front foot, did not sit back and defend, as we saw with Paraguay, we saw with Australia, we saw with Bosnia-Herzegovina, the U.S. men's national team struggled to find their identity. They struggled to find answers to those changes that Rudy Garcia made, even later on in bringing on Kevin De Bruyne and bringing on Romelu Lukaku. They just simply were not able to adjust and match the Belgians in any single department.
2: Team USA bowing out against a Belgian team earlier on ESPN Radio. MLS on Apple TV reporter Andrew Wiebe.
5: We are, as a nation, as a soccer nation, still behind in terms of sort of the dirt between your fingers, the culture, the way that we as a country think about the sport, the way that we teach the sport, the way that it occupies our imagination or lack thereof. We just don't have it at the level that other countries do yet. And it's growing. And I think especially if you go into certain communities, immigrant communities or communities that have been playing the game for a long time or cities that have this long, near century long tradition with the game, you see little bits and pieces of it. But it's not the same as even a Belgium. You go to Belgium, you go to the Benelux, you walk around the Netherlands, you know what you see in every single neighborhood? A street court. You see metal bars shaped like a goal, you see an asphalt thing, and it's not empty. When I look around the U.S. and I see those courts and I see the things that have been built, too often it's empty. You go to Europe, the entire neighborhood's there.
2: Didn't look great for Team USA on Monday, but they did reach the round of 16 to the guys at PTI. Frank Isola, Tony Kornheiser.
6: All right, Frank, do you view this World Cup as a success for the United States?
7: After that performance against Belgium in the round of 16, how can you consider it a success, losing 4-1? You know, I think a lot of us thought a quarterfinal appearance that would be good enough. Because now you're really getting into the best teams. And if you look at the draw that we had, Tony, good teams, not great teams. We ended up playing three teams from Europe in this tournament. Turkey A was one, Belgium was another that we lost to. That's not France, that's not Spain, much less playing Argentina. So 4 years ago, we played a team from Europe, the Netherlands, and yes, we lost. I didn't really give us much hope, but we didn't embarrass ourselves. I think the way that we lost 4-1 on Monday night to Belgium, it was not a good performance. We took a major step back, and I don't know where we go from here. Everyone was saying, this is the golden generation. This is the best team that we had. That was a beatable Belgium team, and we really never had a chance.
6: The overview I would take was it successful for the United States. For the country of the United States was very successful because millions of people are coming here and spending millions of dollars and enjoying themselves. And people are watching this on television, and they are able to watch people whose names they recognize score goals. So in that sense, it's successful. But we go out at the same point every year, and we go out to the same team every 4 years, rather. Go out to the same kind of team, and we're going to come back here in 4 years singing the same song, and we're going to go out at the same time because it's not our sport. And you can't will it to be our sport. And all of these slogans about the greatest generation, none of that means anything when you go out the way you go out at the same point all the time. I mean, I would love to think that we've done well. We scored multiple goals in the games that we won. We played exciting soccer in the games that we won. What I can't say is that we moved the chains. I don't think we moved the chains forward, but I think it was fun to watch.
7: Yeah, and you said it yesterday about the tournament as a whole. You have these great players that are delivering, whether it's Mbappe, Erling Haaland, Lionel Messi, Harry Kane, Jude Bellingham. From that standpoint, it's been a great tournament. The ending for the U.S.?
6: Look at today.
7: Awful. That's it. We're done. Back to you.
2: Team USA out. Not part of the quarterfinals, which get underway on Thursday. Sports Center all night, ESPN Radio, back to baseball. Brewers and Cardinals playing two.
8: Mizorowski ready. The 0-2 pitch. Strike three, called with a slider. Challenged by Torres. It's right at the top of the zone, and I think it's going to stand as the fourth consecutive Miz punch out. Yep.
2: 620 WTMJ, Mizorowski with 11 strikeouts and 7 innings of work, scattered 3 hits, did give up 3 runs, but he gets his 18th consecutive start of at least 5 innings and 3 earned runs or fewer. Brewers a 4-3 win in game 1. Game 2,
8: the 1-1. Line in the left field, in comes Fermin. Fermin won't get there. Plays it on a hop-off to the side. 2 runs will score. Stopping at third, the pinch runner Mitchell after Terang and Vaughn cross the plate. There's the big swing. Gary Sanchez, 2-run single. And the Brewers have broken it open, 7-2 in the 7th.
2: They go on to a 10-2 win to sweep the doubleheader. 4th consecutive win. They sweep the doubleheader from the Cardinals. First time they've swept a doubleheader since being in Cincinnati last summer. 7th straight win against the Cardinals overall. Red Sox, White Sox.
9: You don't want to make a mistake to this man, Sadon, who swings and drives one high and deep and way gone. Sadon, say goodbye. It is 3-0 Red Sox.
2: It would be an 8-1 win over Chicago, WEEI 93.7 FM. Red Sox, 9th win in their past 11 games. Best record in baseball since June 25th. Tigers putting it on the Athletics.
9: And he is not a strike thrower. Keith at the plate. First pitch, fly ball, right field. This one's deep. This one's got a chance. Gone. Carried the big wall in right center. Number 7 for Colt Keith, and the Tigers take a 2-0 lead.
2: That would be in the first inning, and then they just handed the ball to Jarek Skrubel.
9: Infield single for Geloff. The 0-2. Swing and a miss. 6 pitches, 2 strikeouts. 9 strikeouts for Skrubel.
2: 9 strikeouts over 5 innings. 97-1 the ticket. Tigers a 6-2 win over the A's. They've won 6 of their last 7 games. But Tigers 6.5 back in the division, 5 games out of a playoff spot. When you look at the wild card standings as well, trade deadline coming up in a couple of weeks. ESPN insider Jeff Passan.
10: The Detroit Tigers first need to figure out what they're going to do. And they've been playing better baseball, but they've been treading water, essentially, in the standings. And it's not the number of games back that's the big deal. It's the number of teams that they have to jump over. Because right now, there are more teams ahead of them for this last wild card spot, 7, than there are games back that they have to make up in 5. And because of that, the Tigers are still waiting for that run that would convince them to hold on to Tarek Skubal. But if not, suitors are beginning to line up, not just for him, but for Casey Mize as well, another pitcher on that Detroit staff who's been very good. And they've gotten good pitching production recently. The hitting just has not been there enough to give them that 5-6-7 game winning streak that they need to really convince them to hold on to those players through the deadline.
2: Trade deadline coming up August 3rd. 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
12: It's a surreal feeling. I still don't believe it.
13: I don't even know how to put it into words, and that's my job.
14: Tonight, we play like we won to go home champions.
2: Knicks ending their title drought. First win in 53 years this spring. Now, Jalen Brunson has had surgery. ESPN Shams Charania.
15: Jalen Brunson underwent surgery on his left wrist. And the impressive part here is Jalen Brunson played through this injury during the playoffs, during the Knicks finals run this past season. He's going to need a month, 2 months for this recovery. The expectation is that Jalen Brunson will return to full basketball activities later on in the summer, but this is his shooting wrist, his left wrist, so this is something he had to get taken care of today, had to get it cleaned up, and now he's going to rehab this, recover it, and should be a go later in this summer, this offseason.
2: Also this summer, Kyle Lowry re-signing with the Raptors so he could retire as a member of that franchise. One of 12 players in NBA history to play 20 seasons in the association, announcing on social media, signing with the Raptors and will retire, ending his career with the team that he helped lead to the 2019 NBA championship. Donovan Mitchell staying in Cleveland. He re-ups for a 4-year max contract, $273 million. ESPN insider Brian Windhorst.
16: This is, you know, huge welcome news for the Cavs because I think they were bracing themselves for the reality that Donovan would pass on the contract extension offer because it just made so much more sense to wait until next year. We're seeing Nikola Jokic, in fact, who's a pride, you know, totally through and through Denver Nugget. He intends to wait for next year because he wants to be able to get more guaranteed money. And Donovan Mitchell doing this now enables the Cavs to make plans for the future beyond their pursuit of LeBron James. This is about getting their team in best position to compete in the medium term. Now, the Cavs were a second apron team last year. They want to move into next season not being in the second apron. And that is part of what an opt-out and extension of a new contract with James Harden will be about. And for the Cavs to go through this offseason, again, regardless of whether they win the LeBron James sweepstakes or not, get out of the second apron and retain their entire core, which is Harden, Mitchell, Evan Mobley, Jared Allen. They didn't have to get any of those players off of their roster. That is a successful offseason. And so when they traded for Donovan Mitchell, there were a lot of people who did not believe he would make one contract extension. At age 29, he is committing the rest of his prime with a second contract extension. It's a huge victory for the Cavs organization. And look, the $75 million that they're going to owe him at age 35, I agree. In the age of teams moving off and not wanting Jaylen Brown at $57 million, maybe that contract will have a different feel 5 years from now. But the Cavs are very happy to enter into it to know that they're getting him in his prime for the foreseeable future.
2: Donovan Mitchell re-upping in Cleveland. There could be another shoe to drop, says our Evan Cohen on Unsportsmanlike.
26: Maybe in some ways, LeBron said, get everything done. I don't want to hear about Donovan Mitchell contract stuff when I arrive there. I want to know he's here. I do not believe we as sports fans can look at anything the Cleveland Cavaliers, Miami Heat, Golden State Warriors, Denver Nuggets, or Minnesota Timberwolves, Philadelphia 76ers. Anything those six teams do from this moment on, outside of any prism other than LeBron's eyes.
2: Teams perhaps getting their ducks in a row. And that's what we're seeing on the college level as well. That's next. SportsCenter All Night continues. It's ESPN Radio.
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7: Paul George hasn't been consistently good since I was skinny.
4: Boston Celtics finally came out, talked about their side of the Jaylen Brown trade this week. The reaction has been mixed around the NBA. ESPN insider Brian Windhorst.
8: He came out trying to influence hearts and minds. And while I think he and Bill Chisholm, the majority holder, the governor of the Celtics, were very respectful of the fans for coming out. And they took questions for 45 minutes. They really wanted to answer everything that was there. I think they were trying to be respectful of Jaylen Brown. I don't think they won any hearts and minds over why they did this. And I think that's because they really didn't present the real case for trading him. They did a lot of vague talk, talking about, you know, terms like optionality, like they could turn this, you know, things that they acquired into other things. But I don't think that, you know, Brad wanted to totally say why he did this, because it might be considered a little bit coarse and offensive, because obviously Jaylen Brown is viewed as one of the great Celtics of this last generation. And so he said he was going to lose sleep over the fan reaction. I would love to know if he lost sleep over the decision, because I think they're at peace with it. He admitted he could be wrong. Of course he could be wrong. But I think they did a nice job from a public relations standpoint of holding their cards close to the vest.
4: Speaking of PR, there have been some PR hurdles to navigate at Texas Tech in the wake of the Brendan Sorsby situation. The QB position seeing big turnover after Brendan Sorsby declared for the supplemental draft for the NFL, which didn't happen, following the NCAA eligibility and sports gambling investigation. At Big 12 Media Day, Coach Joey McGuire.
9: One thing that I truly believe in is to bring a team together. Shared success is part of it, but shared adversity brings you even closer. And, you know, the last couple months, we've gone through some adversity. I do believe if you walked into our building every single day and you walked into the weight room and the workouts or football school, you wouldn't know that anything was going on.
4: And as for the quarterback situation moving forward, ESPN's Pete Thamel.
10: And we have some rare on-field news for Texas Tech. Joey McGuire today put forth an optimistic timeline for the return of the new starting quarterback there, Will Hammond. Remember, Hammond played really well early last season in place of Baron Morton, including a big game at Utah and a blowout win for Tech. He tore his ACL in October, and this spring, when Brendan Sorsby was slated to be the starter, Joey McGuire had listed his timeline to be coming back around week three. Well, today, Joey McGuire told me, I think he could be the starter opening day. I really do. So for the Abilene Christian opener, and really more importantly, the game at Oregon State in week two, there's a good chance Will Hammond will be the starting quarterback for Texas Tech.
4: SportsCenter All Night, ESPN Radio. Back to baseball. Rays, a 6-4 win over the Yankees, hitting three homers in the first four innings for the first time this season. Rays snapping a three-game losing streak and increase their lead in the AL East to four games over the Yankees.
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2: 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Are you ready to take?
1: Number five.
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11: And the pitch.
10: Schwarber rips it deep right field. It's on its way. What a rocket on a 3-0 green light. Schwarber absolutely hammers one into the stands in right field. His 31st home run of the season.
1: Number four.
4: Royals seeing their right fielder tie an all-time mark this week. 12 at-bats, 12 straight hits. 96.5 The Fan.
0: Here's the pitch. And a check swing roller left to the mound. Charging in Lindor. Gloves, throws, no throw, he's safe. 12 consecutive plate appearances with a hit for Tyler Tolbert. A major league record.
1: Number three.
4: In L.A., Dodgers seeing a milestone reached with one swing in the bottom of the first. AM 570 L.A. Sports.
11: 2-0, swung on, drilled deep to center field. It is back. It is gone. Home run number 300 for Shohei Ohtani. Oh, he mashed a milestone in his first at bat.
1: Number two.
4: Ohtani's moment coming in the first inning. While in Miami, the Marlins had their moment in the 10th. 104.3 WQAM.
0: 2-1. Jacob drives high in the air. Plenty deep in the... That is off the wall. Edwards going to trot in from third. A high arcy fly ball. Mercy drives in the winning run. And it's a walk-off for the Fish.
1: Number one.
4: Speaking of moments, there were plenty of them in Pittsburgh for Ryan O'Hearn. 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
12: The pitch. High drive to right field. Ryan O'Hearn says all granny time. O'Hearn over the Clemente wall. The grand salami.
13: Runners at second and or third base. A fly ball to center field. Hit well. Back is Harris to the wall. And it's another one. And it's a bomb off the backdrop. A three-run blast for O'Hearn.
12: The pitch. High fly ball to right. Deep to the wall. And it's a record. A Pirate record. Ryan O'Hearn is homered for the third time. A new Pirates record all time. 10 runs batted in.
4: Not just 10 RBI, the first 10. First player since RBI became official in 1920 to drive in the first 10 runs in a game. Argentina rallies with three goals in the final 12 minutes and advances at the World Cup.
14: You have to appreciate the character, for sure. I mean, Messi, of course, the assist on the Romero goal, first of all, and then once it's 2-1, I think we all knew they were going to come back, and Messi's goal is fantastic. The way he hits it just after the rebound, too, is great, but they have that character. They've got flows. They lack pace, you know, since Di Maria retired, even with Nico Gonzalez coming on.
4: And as a result, Argentina moves in to the quarterfinals at the World Cup. The U.S. does not. More on that loss next. The SportsCenter All Night continues. It's ESPN Radio.
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19: With SRN News, I'm Jason Walker. U.S. military attacking Iranian military sites after Tehran struck three ships in the Strait of Hormuz. The move comes as part of the U.S. effort that also revoked the Islamic Republic's ability to openly sell crude to the world market. Asian shares are mixed. Oil prices have jumped some 3% after the U.S. strikes on Iran. Shares in Japan and South Korea fell following a retreat on Wall Street. President Trump not mincing any words during the NATO summit. He insists the United States should be controlling Greenland instead of Denmark doing the job. And authorities say Immigration and Customs Enforcement officers shot and killed a man in Houston during an operation. He attempted to evade arrest. The man was described as an illegal from Mexico. SRN News.
20: 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Larry Elder here. 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
4: 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Baseball seeing a career milestone. And the tying of an all-time record. That's on the way. But speaking of all-timers, how about the comeback we saw in Atlanta? Atlanta, of course, certainly knows a little something about comebacks.
25: Second and goal to go from the two. Toss sweep right for James White. Cuts it up with the right arm. Cuts it up.
4: Super Bowl 51, the Patriots rallied from down 25 points to beat the Falcons in overtime. Fast forward to Tuesday, former Patriots quarterback Tom Brady taking to social media, quote, yeah, so that might top 28-3. He was reacting to the World Cup match in Atlanta. Argentina trailing Egypt 2-0 with 11 minutes to go in their round of 16 matchup. Egypt on the verge of a significant upset. But then Argentina gets a goal from Christian Romero in the 79th minute, then Lionel Messi in the 83rd. Even with the blown lead, still looked like it was headed to extra time. But then Enzo Fernandez scores in the second minute of overtime, completing an insane comeback, eliminating Egypt and sending Argentina through to the quarterfinals. ESPN analyst Shaka Hislop.
26: That's twice in successive games that Argentina looked
3: all but dead and out and have been able to find a gear. Well, saying that, Cap Verde were the ones coming back into the game. But I thought this game was over at 2-0, and Egypt had defended well to that point, broke well on the counter-attack when they had the opportunities, but Argentina just refused to lay down. I have to say this, though. I think this Argentina team, with one exception, is pretty average. Mm. That one exception being a 39-year-old Lionel Messi somehow keeps rolling back the clock, keeps defying my expectations, keeps defying Father Time himself, and has established himself as the biggest game changer still in world football.
4: Lionel Messi assisting on Argentina's first goal in the 79th minute, then scored the game-tying goal in the 83rd, Argentina with those three late goals to beat Egypt 3-2. Messi, first player in World Cup history to score in six consecutive knockout stage matches. The coach for Egypt, meanwhile, after the loss, saying his team was the victim of an injustice, referring to a goal that was disallowed following a VAR review. Then, just before the game winner, in stoppage time, there was no check on what may have been a foul. Egypt says they were beaten by external factors, as well as event on the pitch. But Argentina moves into the quarterfinals, where they get Switzerland. They and Colombia played to a scoreless draw, but Switzerland advances 4-3 on penalty kicks. Eighth scoreless draw in this World Cup, most in a single tournament, but Switzerland advances on PKs, reaching the quarterfinals for the first time since 1954. 72-year gap between quarterfinal appearances, longest in World Cup history. Switzerland, Argentina in the quarterfinals Saturday in Kansas City. The tournament down to the quarterfinals, which begin on Thursday. Of course, the hosts are all out. Team USA bowing out Monday with the loss to Belgium, ending a promising run this year for the Americans. Earlier on Sportsmanlike, our Michelle Smallman.
5: There's no excuse for that. There's no excuse for them not being ready from a mental standpoint, because everything has been working in their favor so far this tournament. You had a favorable group draw. You have the home crowd. You had the red card on Balogun getting overturned. Everything was working in the United States' favor. This was the time that they were supposed to break past the round of 16. This was supposed to be the year that they went on a deeper run, and everything was breaking their way. So there's no excuse for them not to be ready for this match from a physical or a mental standpoint. It's a failure. No matter how you want to slice it, this is a disappointment. The United States did not meet their goal or their expectations for this tournament.
4: Tournament showed promise at the start, the U.S. winning the group in the first two games, but in the end, knocked out once again in the round of 16. ESPN analyst and former U.S. men's national team member Jeff Cameron.
6: It was a tough pill to swallow. I mean, what didn't go wrong? And, you know, I hate to say it, we were miles off it. I mean, from the opening whistle, you know, you've heard us say before, we got to start sharp. We didn't. We were on our back foot. Our swag, our intensity, it wasn't there. I think we were apprehensive. We were a little bit nervous. We got outplayed in every phase of the game. We didn't dictate the possession. We didn't dictate the tempo. They were more proactive. We were reactive. We didn't win first or second balls. And I think that's not this identity that we kind of were shown throughout the World Cup. And I think, you know, for a moment, we picked a bad day to play poorly at the worst time, because I really did believe we had the ability to go toe-to-toe with Belgium. They just showed up. They outclassed us. And, you know, they were comfortable. We never rattled them. And I think that's the most disappointing thing. We never got stuck in and, you know, got in their face. And I think that's what we missed. We missed that ruthlessness.
7: Jeff, knowing all of that, what is the biggest issue that you think this team needs to address going forward?
6: You know, when you step on that field and you're representing the USA, you have to be ruthless. That's got to be our mentality. You know, for us, we need to continue to play in tough environments where, you know, you're going to be uncomfortable, because at the end of the day, you need to be in situations like this where it's intense, the pressure's on you, because the only way to get better in these types of situations is by being in these types of situations and becoming more comfortable. You know, it starts with, you know, the players playing at a higher level, the depth. We need to be playing at the top leagues in the world and being challenged. So you're looking over your shoulder every single day, knowing that you have to bring it, because if you don't train properly, you're not playing on the weekend. And then from another smaller perspective is the players. You know, we talk about developing players and giving them everything to be successful. If you look at the other side of it, they need to become more nasty. We need to become more ruthless in the development to push these players, because we have 17-year-olds, 18-year-olds that are supposed to be the young, bright stars. They're handed everything. They're blown up in the media before they've accomplished anything. You look at Gilberto Mora, played for Mexico, played 3 games, started for Mexico in a knockout game, and he is considered one of the best players on the pitch. That's levels. That's different levels. Where's our 17-year-old players? Where are they? And that's what's frustrating, because we have talent. We need to stop handing them and giving them everything. We need to develop those ruthless mentalities and push these kids to the next level.
4: 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We went into Tuesday knowing there were aces taking to the mound. Pittsburgh, for example, Paul Skenes goes 6 innings, 2 runs, 4 strikeouts. But how about some offensive support? Yeah, there was a little of that.
0: The pitch. High drive to right field. Ryan O'Hearn says all granny time. O'Hearn over the Clemente wall. The grand salami. Talk about clearing the deck.
13: Runners at second and or third base. And a fly ball to center field. Hit well. Back is Harris to the wall. And it's another one. And it's a bomb off the backdrop. A 3-run blast for O'Hearn. He has just given the Pirates a 7-2 lead in the third inning.
0: The pitch. High fly ball to right. Deep to the wall. And it's a record. A Pirate record. Ryan O'Hearn is homered for the third time. A new Pirates record all time. 10 runs batted in. Pirates lead it 10-2.
4: 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Pirates, a 12-4 win over the Braves. Ryan O'Hearn, 4-for-5, as you heard, 3 homers, giving him 16 on the season. Franchise record, 10 RBI, 17th player with double digits in the RBI column since RBI became an official stat in 1920. He's the first to do it since Shohei Ohtani in 2024. O'Hearn, after his 10 RBI, spoke with Sportsnet Pittsburgh.
2: Ryan, what does it mean to make Pirates history?
8: Yeah, I don't know. That's pretty amazing. Never hit 3 in a game before at any level. So to do it at home in front of you guys is pretty special.
2: You are also the second player in Major League Baseball history to hit a grand slam and 2 3-run homers in a game. How does that add a cherry on top to that performance tonight?
8: Yeah, it's enough RBIs for a month, so that's pretty cool.
2: I don't think the Pirates would be complaining if you kept adding on, but what would you say if I told you that final home run tonight was also your 100th?
8: No kidding. That's awesome. That's amazing.
2: Tell us what goes into stepping up to the plate and unlocking that type of performance.
8: You know, I didn't do anything different today at all, so I've seen it pretty good from the first pitch, and...

0: it's a great win, first of all. A great team win. Paul pitched great. Everybody played great against a good team. But definitely, it's a really special game for me.
1: This is what you do the day before mom's birthday. What do you do the day of mom's birthday?
0: Hang out with my mom. She's coming in tomorrow. I can't wait to see her.
1: I know a big hug is coming from Mama O'Hearn. Thank you so much, Ryan. Appreciate it.
0: Yes, thank you so much, guys. Appreciate y'all.
2: You mentioned Paul Skeens, who gets his first win since May 12th against Colorado. Pirates, a 12-4 win over the Braves. Atlanta, 12 runs, matching the most they've allowed in a game this season. Pirates putting up a dozen on Tuesday. So did the Mets. Biggest difference is the Mets lost. Royals, a 16-12 win. Third most combined runs in a game this season, 28 total between the Royals and the Mets, but the Royals scored 16. Second most runs in a two-game span in franchise history. They scored 15 the last time out. And then there's the run that Tyler Tolbert's been having this week.
3: Here's the pitch. Hit in the air, deep down the left field line, hooking toward the left field corner. It's out of here! Tyler Tolbert homers for a second consecutive game, and he's got a hit in eight straight at-bats.
4: Here's the pitch, and a check swing roller left of the mound, charging in Lindor. Gloves, throws, no throw, he's safe! 12 consecutive plate appearances with a hit for Tyler Tolbert, a major league record.
2: 96-5, the fan. Tolbert winds up going 5-for-6, homer, 2 RBI, third player in baseball history with consecutive five-hit games. Tied the major league record for most consecutive at-bats with a hit at a dozen. Johnny Kling did it first in 1902. Pinky Higgins matched that in 1938. Walt Dropo in 52. Jose Miranda in 2024. Tolbert had a chance to break the record at the top of the ninth, but he flied out to right. But the Royals get the win, 16-12 over the Mets. Record-tying game for Tolbert. Milestone night for Shohei Ohtani.
5: 2-0, swung on, drilled deep to center field. It is back, it is gone! Home run number 300 for Shohei Ohtani! Oh, he mashed a milestone in his first at bat. It's his 31st career leadoff home run, his 7th this season.
2: Hey, I'm 570 LA Sports. That was the good news for the Dodgers. The bad news is they made a couple of errors in the 8th inning, led to 3 unearned runs. Rockies rally for a 4-3 win, and the Dodgers falling at home. 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
6: The NBA's all-time leading scorer, the King, is going to return. Notified the Lakers that it's not going to be with them.
7: If you want LeBron James' attention, make a move.
8: I'm obsessed with him going to Golden State. That's an actual ensemble.
2: One question continues to hover over the NBA. Free agency does continue. Free agent veteran wing Chris Middleton agreeing on a 3-year, $17.5 million deal with the Wizards via a sign-and-trade with Dallas. Lakers continuing their attempt to land Jonathan Kuminga. Sources saying LA agreeing to a 1-year deal with veteran center Kevon Looney, who was Kuminga's teammate with the Warriors. Warriors will not match the 3-year, $30 million offer sheet for center Quentin Post, allowing him to join the Memphis Grizzlies. Meanwhile, the Cavs and Donovan Mitchell agree to a 4-year, $273 million max extension. ESPN insider Shams Charania.
9: He could have waited till next summer, waited the full next season to be able to sign for an additional 5th season and an extra $80 million. But the first day Donovan Mitchell was eligible for an extension was today. And he, his agent Austin Brown, Kobe Altman, the team president, Dan Gilbert, the owner, spoke. They came to terms on a deal that now gives the Cavs stability before Donovan Mitchell was going to be entering the final guaranteed year of his deal. We know the types of pressure that comes with that. And this is now the second extension that Donovan Mitchell has signed in Cleveland ever since he got there in 2022. And this is a stamp and a pledge to his commitment in Cleveland as this team clearly tries to compete for a championship in the East.
6: And compete for the LeBron sweepstakes as well. How does this extension play into that picture?
9: It doesn't hurt that a franchise cornerstone has now committed, doubled down on his commitment to the Cleveland Cavaliers. And Donovan Mitchell, I'm told, has been very active and a significant part of the conversations the Cavs officials have been having this summer on upgrading the roster. And yes, that includes the pursuit of LeBron James. And I'm told behind has made it clear that he would embrace LeBron coming to the Cavaliers and joining him in Cleveland. Another wing as well.

0: here in free agency is Jonathan Kuminga, unrestricted free agent after his team option was declined by Atlanta. Kenny Atkinson coached Jonathan Kuminga in Golden State as an assistant. So LeBron James is the first priority for the Cavaliers, and Donovan Mitchell is fully on board with that and upgrading the Cavs roster overall after they made a run to the Eastern Conference Finals.
1: Mitchell has declared his love for the Cavs since being there from the Jazz in 2022. What a comeback in London. That's next. SportsCenter all night. It's ESPN Radio.
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1: 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Wimbledon quarterfinal action on Tuesday and a marathon.
11: Oh. Djokovic by 3-6-2, 7-6, 3-6, 6-3, 6-7, 7-6.
12: Oh, Novak and Felix. How much more can two men give us? How much more can a 39-year-old give us? He has just become the oldest Wimbledon semi-finalist in the men's singles for over 50 years. And his glorious battle with time goes on.
1: Novak Djokovic with a five-set marathon to advance to the Wimbledon semis for the eighth straight time, breaking a tie with Roger Federer for the most by any man in tournament history. Second player at the age of at least 39 to beat a top five player at a major. He's the oldest semifinalist at a major since Ken Rosewall in 1977 at the Australian Open. The match on Tuesday took 5 hours, 15 minutes, finished just shy of the 11 o'clock curfew at Wimbledon. Longest match in this tournament.
13: What can I say? I mean, these are kind of moments that I still play tennis for, and for sure. I was telling the kids to go to sleep after the fourth, but they didn't want to listen. And I'm glad they stayed because it was honestly one of the best matches I was part of on this court in my career.
1: Needed a fifth set tiebreaker, and Djokovic advances to the semifinals where he will get the top seed, Jannik Sinner, who advances in straight sets on Tuesday. 25th career match win at Wimbledon. On the women's side, pair of Americans, and it's Coco Gauff moving on in straight sets, beating Jessica Pegula. Gauff advancing to her first semifinal appearance at Wimbledon in her career. Hadn't reached the quarterfinals, but has now reached the semifinal in every major. SportsCenter All Night, ESPN Radio. Back stateside, WNBA action. Wings, Liberty.
14: Deckers.
15: How about that, man?
14: Shepard. Excellent work.
15: How about that?
14: I'm telling you. And now we're to four to go. She's got 22 now. Deckers gets an open look and rattles it in for three.
1: You saw it on ESPN as the Wings win it by 11. 88-77 victory in New York. Eighth road win this season. Wings have beaten the Liberty in both matchups this season. Jessica Shepard, 22 points, 12 rebounds, 11 assists. Third triple-double this season. There have been three triple-doubles in the WNBA this season. Jessica Shepard has all of them. ESPN analyst Andrea Carter.
16: In a game where the New York Liberty defense put so much emphasis on getting the ball out of Paige Becker's hands and making Paige pass the basketball and really putting a lot of emphasis on the guards, Jess Shepard has guard skills. So when she gets the ball, she can still facilitate the offense. She can still find her teammates. The offense doesn't stop or get stagnant when the guards are limited because of what Jess Shepard is able to do. Her third triple-double of the season. She talked about in the post-game about reading split action and looking for mismatches. Those are things that you hear point guards talk about. So Jess Shepard and her ability to have control and command out on the floor. But I was also impressed with Dallas as a whole. I mean, they had 29 assists to just 16 for the New York Liberty. So you could tell they were the more connected team. New York still not healthy, and the injury issues are delaying that team's ability to find true chemistry on both ends. And that's what Dallas was able to show in this game.
1: For Shepard, third triple-double this season, fourth career triple-double. Third triple-double, though, as a member of the Wings, all of them this season. For the Liberty, third double-digit home loss this season. They had three such losses over the first three seasons of Breanna Stewart's tenure in New York. She had 29 points, 9 rebounds, 4 assists in the loss. Sky and Mercury.
17: Out against a tough defender and held. Here's Taylor, hit a deep one earlier in the game, and gets a deep one to go there. Called it Mabry range in the first half. It's becoming Cindy Taylor range here in the second half. 3 of 4 from deep now.
1: WNBA League pass with the calls. The Sky beat the Mercury 77-66 for Chicago. Third win in the last five games, tied for their best five-game stretch this season. They scored 25 of their 77 points off turnovers. Well, straight ahead, it was a loss that perhaps we didn't see coming. But should we have? That's next. SportsCenter All Night continues. 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
1: The NBA free agent move with the biggest impact this coming season? That's coming up this morning on Unsportsmanlike. 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
1: Ryan O'Hearn, 3 homers, 10 RBI for the Pirates in their rout of the Braves. Shohei Ohtani, career home run number 300. Donovan Mitchell re-ups in Cleveland, 4 years, $273 million max extension. And the quarterfinal round is now set for the World Cup. Final matchup set on Tuesday with Switzerland and Argentina advancing. The Swiss advancing on penalty kicks with a win over Colombia. And they get Argentina, which rallied late for a 3-2 win over Egypt. Lionel Messi assisting on the first goal and the game-tying goal in the 83rd minute. As Argentina completes the rally, they were down by 2 goals in the final 11 minutes, but rally for the 3-2 win over Egypt. ESPN analyst Frank LeBeau
0: That was exceptional. In terms of scenario, yep. You didn't expect that. But we thought that Argentina got a first warning against Cape Verde and will learn about that lesson. But they did the same again against a very courageous Egypt team. And it could have been worse. And but they managed to, in so much a tiny time, come back and survive to that last 32. But even if you can be critical towards Messi about the penalty missed, the guy is still the master of orchestra of that of that team. And if you don't have him, yes. I have question marks about the rest of the team. They work hard for him, but they need him, desperately need him.
1: Lionel Messi and Argentina. Moving on, Messi with his eighth goal of this tournament, passing Kylian Mbappe of France for the Golden Boot race as the top scorer in the World Cup. So the quarterfinals get underway on Thursday. They will happen, of course, without the United States. The Americans bounced by Belgium with their loss on Monday. ESPN analyst Shaka Hislop.
3: I think you can share this blame around. Malik Tillman is the only player who showed up for me on the night. He does not deserve any blame, but you can pick anybody else, including Mauricio Pochettino, who I think was outcoached by Rudy Garcia on the night. He made changes in his starting lineup. The U.S. weren't able to counter those, and then none of the players that we lauded since the start of this tournament turned in performances that were to be remembered in any capacity.
4: What's the biggest thing this team needs to improve on moving forward?
3: I hope that the U.S. men's national team can take some experience out of this tournament, and in particular, this game against Belgium. Once a team played on the front foot, did not sit back and defend, as we saw with Paraguay, we saw with Australia, we saw with Bosnia-Herzegovina, the U.S. men's national team struggled to find their identity. They struggled to find answers to those changes that Rudy Garcia made. Even later on, in bringing on Kevin De Bruyne and bringing on Romelu Lukaku, they just simply were not able to adjust and match the Belgians in any single department.
1: Team USA bowing out against a Belgian team earlier on ESPN Radio. MLS on Apple TV reporter Andrew Wiebe.
5: We are, as a nation, as a soccer nation, still behind in terms of sort of the dirt between your fingers, the culture, the way that we as a country think about the sport, the way that we teach the sport, the way that it occupies our imagination or lack thereof. We just don't have it at the level that other countries do yet. And it's growing. And I think especially if you go into certain communities, immigrant communities or communities that have been playing the game for a long time or cities that have this long, near century-long tradition with the game, you see little bits and pieces of it. But it's not the same as even a Belgium. You go to Belgium, you go to the Benelux, you walk around the Netherlands, you know what you see in every single neighborhood? A street court. You see metal bars shaped like a goal, you see an asphalt thing, and it's not empty. When I look around the U.S. and I see those courts and I see the things that have been built, too often it's empty. You go to Europe, the entire neighborhood's there.
1: Didn't look great for Team USA on Monday, but they did reach the round of 16 to the guys at PTI, Frank Isola, Tony Kornheiser.
6: All right, Frank, do you view this World Cup as a success for the United States?
7: After that performance against Belgium in the round of 16, how can you consider it a success, losing 4-1? You know, I think a lot of us thought a quarterfinal appearance, that would be good enough, because now you're really getting into the best teams. And if you look at the draw that we had, Tony, good teams, not great teams. We ended up playing three teams from Europe in this tournament. Turkey was one, Belgium was another that we lost to. That's not France, that's not Spain, much less playing Argentina. So 4 years ago, we played a team from Europe, the Netherlands, and yes, we lost. I didn't really give us much hope, but we didn't embarrass ourselves. I think the way that we lost 4-1 on Monday night to Belgium, it was not a good performance. We took a major step back, and I don't know where we go from here. Everyone was saying, this is the golden generation. This is the best team that we had. That was a beatable Belgium team, and we really never had a chance.
6: The overview I would take was it successful for the United States. For the country of the United States, it was very successful because millions of people are coming here and spending millions of dollars and enjoying themselves. And people are watching this on television, and they are able to watch people whose names they recognize score goals. So in that sense, it's successful. But we go out at the same point every year, and we go out to the same team every 4 years, rather. Go out to the same kind of team, and we're going to come back here in 4 years singing the same song, and we're going to go out at the same time because it's not our sport. And you can't will it to be our sport. And all of these slogans about the greatest generation, none of that means anything when you go out the way you go out at the same point all the time. I mean, I would love to think that we've done well. We scored multiple goals in the games that we won. We played exciting soccer in the games that we won. What I can't say is that we moved the chains. I don't think we moved the chains forward, but I think it was fun to watch.
7: Yeah, and you said it yesterday about the tournament as a whole. You have these great players that are delivering, whether it's Mbappe, Erling Haaland, Lionel Messi, Harry Kane, Jude Bellingham. From that standpoint, it's been a great tournament. The ending for the U.S.?
6: Look at today.
7: Awful. That's it. We're done. Back to you.
1: Team USA out. Not part of the quarterfinals, which get underway on Thursday. SportsCenter all night, ESPN Radio, back to baseball. Brewers and Cardinals playing two.
8: Mizorowski ready. The 0-2 pitch. Strike three called with a slider. Challenged by Torres. It's right at the top of the zone, and I think it's going to stand as the fourth consecutive Miz punch out. Yep.
1: 620 WTMJ, Mizorowski with 11 strikeouts and 7 innings of work, scattered 3 hits, did give up 3 runs, but he gets his 18th consecutive start of at least 5 innings and 3 earned runs or fewer. Brewers a 4-3 win in Game 1. Game 2.
8: The 1-1. Line in the left field. In comes Fermin. Fermin won't get there. Plays it on a hop off to the side. 2 runs will score. Stopping at third, the pinch runner Mitchell after Terang and Vaughn cross the plate. There's the big swing. Gary Sanchez, 2-run single. And the Brewers have broken it open. 7-2 in the 7th.
1: They go on to a 10-2 win to sweep the doubleheader. 4th consecutive win. They sweep the doubleheader from the Cardinals. First time they've swept a doubleheader since being in Cincinnati last summer. 7th straight win against the Cardinals overall. Red Sox, White Sox.
9: You don't want to make a mistake to this man, Sadon, who swings and drives on high and deep and way gone. Sadon, say goodbye. It is 3-0 Red Sox.
1: It would be an 8-1 win over Chicago, WEEI 93.7 FM. Red Sox, 9th win in their past 11 games. Best record in baseball since June 25th. Tigers putting it on the Athletics.
10: And he is not a strike thrower. Keith at the plate. First pitch, fly ball, right field. This one's deep. This one's got a chance. Gone. Carried the big wall in right center. Number 7 for Colt Keith, and the Tigers take a 2-0 lead.
1: That would be in the first inning, and then they just handed the ball to Jarek Skrubel.
10: Infield single for Geloff. The 0-2. Swing and a miss. 6 pitches, 2 strikeouts. 9 the strikeouts for Skrubel.
1: 9 strikeouts over 5 innings. 97-1 the ticket. Tigers a 6-2 win over the A's. They've won 6 of their last 7 games. But Tigers 6.5 back in the division, 5 games out of a playoff spot. When you look at the wild card standings as well, trade deadline coming up in a couple of weeks. ESPN insider Jeff Passan.
11: The Detroit Tigers first need to figure out what they're going to do. And they've been playing better baseball, but they've been treading water essentially in the standings. And it's not the number of games back that's the big deal. It's the number of teams that they have to jump over, because right now there are more teams ahead of them for this last wild card spot, 7, than there are games back that they have to make up in 5. And because of that, the Tigers are still waiting for that run that would convince them to hold on to Tarek Skubal. But if not, suitors are beginning to line up, not just for him, but for Casey Mize as well, another pitcher on that Detroit staff who's been very good. And they've gotten good pitching production recently. The hitting just has not been there enough to give them that 5-6-7 game winning streak that they need to really convince them to hold on to those players through the deadline.
1: Trade deadline coming up August 3rd. 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
12: For the first time in 53 years, the New York Knicks are the world champs. It's a surreal feeling. I still don't believe it.
13: I don't even know how to put it into words, and that's my job.
14: Tonight, we play like we wanted to go home champions.
1: Knicks ending their title drought. First win in 53 years this spring. Now, Jalen Brunson has had surgery. ESPN Shams Charania.
15: Jalen Brunson underwent surgery on his left wrist. And the impressive part here is Jalen Brunson played through this injury during the playoffs, during the Knicks' finals run this past season. He's going to need a month, 2 months for this recovery. The expectation is that Jalen Brunson will return to full basketball activities later on in the summer. But this is his shooting wrist, his left wrist. So this is something he had to get taken care of today. Had to get it cleaned up, and now he's going to rehab this, recover it, and should be a go later in this summer, this offseason.
1: Also this summer, Kyle Lowry re-signing with the Raptors so he could retire as a member of that franchise. One of 12 players in NBA history to play 20 seasons in the association, announcing on social media, signing with the Raptors and will retire, ending his career with the team that he helped lead to the 2019 NBA championship. Donovan Mitchell staying in Cleveland. He re-ups for a four-year max contract, $273 million. ESPN insider Brian Windhorst.
16: This is, you know, huge welcome news for the Cavs because I think they were bracing themselves for the reality that Donovan would pass on the contract extension offer because it just made so much more sense to wait until next year. We're seeing Nikola Jokic, in fact, who's a pride, you know, totally through and through Denver Nugget, he intends to wait for next year because he wants to be able to get more guaranteed money. And Donovan Mitchell doing this now enables the Cavs to make plans for the future beyond their pursuit of LeBron James. This is about getting their team in best position to compete in the medium term. Now, the Cavs were a second apron team last year. They want to move into next season not being in the second apron. And that is part of what an opt-out and extension of a new contract to James Harden will be about. And for the Cavs to go through this offseason, again, regardless of whether they win the LeBron James sweepstakes or not, get out of the second apron and retain their entire core, which is Harden, Mitchell, Evan Mobley, Jared Allen. They didn't have to get any of those players off of their roster. That is a successful offseason. And so when they traded for Donovan Mitchell, there were a lot of people who did not believe he would make one contract extension. At age 29, he is committing the rest of his prime with a second contract extension. It's a huge victory for the Cavs organization. And look, the $75 million that they're going to owe him at age 35, I agree. In the age of teams moving off and not wanting Jaylen Brown at $57 million, maybe that contract will have a different feel 5 years from now. But the Cavs are very happy to enter into it to know that they're getting him in his prime for the foreseeable future.
1: Donovan Mitchell re-upping in Cleveland. There could be another shoe to drop, says our Evan Cohen on Unsportsmanlike.
17: Maybe in some ways, LeBron said, get everything done. I don't want to hear about Donovan Mitchell contract stuff when I arrive there. I want to know he's here. I do not believe we as sports fans can look at anything. The Cleveland Cavaliers, Miami Heat, Golden State Warriors, Denver Nuggets, or Minnesota Timberwolves, Philadelphia 76ers. Anything those six teams do from this moment on, outside of any prism other than LeBron's eyes.
1: Teams perhaps getting their ducks in a row. And that's what we're seeing on the college level as well. That's next. SportsCenter All Night continues. It's ESPN Radio.
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31: Jaylen Brown taking his talents to Philly.
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33: Paul George hasn't been consistently good since I was skinny.
1: Boston Celtics finally came out, talked about their side of the Jaylen Brown trade this week. The reaction has been mixed around the NBA. ESPN insider Brian Windhorst.
16: He came out trying to influence hearts and minds. And while I think he and Bill Chisholm, the majority holder, the governor of the Celtics, were very respectful of the fans for coming out. And they took questions for 45 minutes. They really wanted to answer everything that was there. I think they were trying to be respectful of Jaylen Brown. I don't think they won any hearts and minds over why they did this. And I think that's because they really didn't present the real case for trading him. They did a lot of vague talk, talking about, you know, terms like optionality, like they could turn the, you know, things that they acquired into other things. But I don't think that, you know, Brad wanted to totally say why he did this, because it might be considered a little bit coarse and offensive, because obviously Jaylen Brown is viewed as one of the great Celtics of this last generation. And so he said he was going to lose sleep over the fan reaction. I would love to know if he lost sleep over the decision, because I think they're at peace with it. He admitted he could be wrong. Of course he could be wrong. But I think they did a nice job from a public relations standpoint of holding their cards close to the vest.
1: Speaking of PR, there have been some PR hurdles to navigate at Texas Tech in the wake of the Brendan Sorsby situation, the QB position seeing Big turnover after Brendan Sorsby declared for the supplemental draft for the NFL, which didn't happen, following the NCAA eligibility and sports gambling investigation. At Big 12 Media Day, Coach Joey McGuire.
0: One thing that I truly believe in is to bring a team together. Shared success is part of it, but shared adversity brings you even closer. And, you know, the last couple months, we've gone through some adversity. I do believe if you walked into our building every single day and you walked into the weight room and the workouts or football school, you wouldn't know that anything was going on.
1: And as for the quarterback situation moving forward, ESPN's Pete Thamel.
3: And we have some rare on-field news for Texas Tech. Joey McGuire today put forth an optimistic timeline for the return of the new starting quarterback there, Will Hammond. Remember, Hammond played really well early last season in place of Baron Morton, including a big game at Utah and a blowout win for Tech. He tore his ACL in October, and this spring, when Brendan Sorsby was slated to be the starter, Joey McGuire had listed his timeline to be coming back around week three. Well, today, Joey McGuire told me, I think he could be the starter opening day. I really do. So for the Abilene Christian opener, and really more importantly, the game at Oregon State in week two, there's a good chance Will Hammond will be the starting quarterback for Texas Tech.
1: SportsCenter All Night, ESPN Radio. Back to baseball. Rays, a 6-4 win over the Yankees, hitting three homers in the first four innings for the first time this season. Rays snapping a three-game losing streak and increase their lead in the AL East to four games over the Yankees.
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5: And the pitch.
3: Schwarber rips it deep right field. It's on its way. What a rocket on a 3-0 green light. Schwarber absolutely hammers one into the stands in right field. His 31st home run of the season.
2: Number four.
1: Royals seeing their right fielder tie an all-time mark this week. 12 at-bats, 12 straight hits. 96.5 The Fan.
5: Here's the pitch. And a check swing roller left to the mound. Charging at Lindor. Gloves, throws, no throw, he's safe. 12 consecutive plate appearances with a hit for Tyler Tolbert. A major league record.
2: Number three.
1: In L.A., Dodgers seeing a milestone reached with one swing in the bottom of the first. AM 570 L.A. Sports.
6: 2-0, swung on, drilled deep to center field. It is back. It is gone. Home run number 300 for Shohei Ohtani. Oh, he mashed a milestone in his first at bat.
2: Number two.
1: Ohtani's moment coming in the first inning. While in Miami, the Marlins had their moment in the 10th. 104.3 WQAM.
5: 2-1. Jacob drives high in the air. Plenty deep in the... That is off the wall. Edwards going to trot in from third. A high arcing fly ball. Marcy drives in the winning run. And it's a walk-off for the Fish.
2: Number one.
1: Speaking of moments, there were plenty of them in Pittsburgh for Ryan O'Hearn. 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
5: The pitch.
3: High drive to right field. Ryan O'Hearn says all granny time. O'Hearn over the Clemente wall. The grand salami.
5: Runners at second and or third base. A fly ball to center field. Hit well. Back is Harris to the wall. And it's another one. And it's a bomb off the backdrop. A three-run blast for O'Hearn. The pitch. High fly ball to right. Deep to the wall. And it's a record. A Pirate record. Ryan O'Hearn is homered for the third time. A new Pirates record all time. 10 runs batted in.
1: Not just 10 RBI, the first 10 RBI. He's the first to do that in baseball. Padres 4-1 over the Diamondbacks. Jake Cronenworth, a three-run home run. Padres, Diamondbacks tied for second in the NL West behind the Dodgers. Game three of their four-game series is tonight, 10 o'clock Eastern on ESPN. It's Wednesday, July 8th. Born on this date in 2001, Marshawn Nealand, Cowboys defensive end who died by suicide in November. His family saying yesterday he was posthumously diagnosed with CTE. Also born on this date, Kevin Bacon. And we're actually just 1 degree from unsportsmanlike. They're next. I'm Jay Reynolds. Back tomorrow with SportsCenter All Night. It's ESPN Radio.
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2: News this hour from Town Hall. I'm Jason Walker. The United States attacking Iranian military sites after Tehran struck three vessels in the Strait of Hormuz. The move Wednesday comes as part of the American effort that also revokes Iran's ability to openly sell crude in the world market. NATO's Secretary General is telling officials and the media most allies are on their way to reaching defense spending targets.
3: NATO's Secretary General Mark Rutte says allies need to present credible plans to reach higher defense spending targets.
4: Here in Ankara, I expect nations to present clear, concrete, and credible plans to reach that 5% goal. And the evidence we see so far is impressive.
3: Rutte adds nations which may be falling behind in defense spending commitments will be encouraged to stick to the plan. I'm Charles de Levesma.
2: Donald Trump's never been known to mince words, and the president sure wasn't at the NATO summit earlier in the day. He insists now the United States should be controlling Greenland, not Denmark. President also announcing a major change in U.S. policy toward Turkey.
5: President Trump announced the U.S. is lifting sanctions on Turkey during a meeting with Turkish President Erdogan at the NATO summit.
6: We're going to be taking the sanctions off. It's time to do that. We don't want to sanction friends. It's very simple. There's plenty of people we can sanction, and we are sanctioned. We don't want to sanction friends.
5: The move clears the way for closer cooperation between the two NATO allies. Willie Nelson, the White House.
2: Authorities say an ICE agent has shot and killed a man in Houston. Department of Homeland Security says the shooting occurred during an operation against an illegal immigrant who was trying to get away. Scary moments in New York. Workers trying to stabilize a skyscraper after buckled columns and sagging floors forced evacuations. That 37-year-old building is still being looked at very carefully. More on these stories, townhall.com.
7: Have you ordered your copy of The Story of Everything yet? 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You know, if Charles Darwin were alive today, he'd be on his apology tour, going to every school, elementary through college, jokingly apologizing for his belief and conviction that there was no intelligent design. This movie suggests a thoughtful exploration of evolution and the growing scientific discussion around intelligent design and presents physics, math, and biology in a visually compelling way. It also raises questions about whether the complexity we observe in nature is best explained by chance, processes alone, or by intentional design. Truth is, The Story of Everything will leave you practically speechless as it highlights the beauty and precision of our universe. It's a conversation that continues to engage scientists, educators, and curious minds across the world. For your own copy, just go to thestoryofeverything.film/Mike. That's thestoryofeverything.film/Mike. thestoryofeverything.film/Mike.
2: It is one of those stories where you stop and think, just how could this have happened in the first place? At the same time, you thank God it has a very happy ending because a small child is alive and well. Correspondent Marcella Sanchez explains.
8: First responders were dispatched to a home in a Phoenix suburb in response to a possible drowning in February. An 18-month-old boy was taken to Mercy Gilbert Medical Center, where a doctor pronounced him dead. But about 5 hours later, police were notified that the child was found breathing in a room that serves as the hospital morgue. Newly released police records also reveal two Gilbert police officers saw possible signs of life multiple times. Now, police in Gilbert are recommending criminal neglect charges against the boy's parents. I'm Marcela Sanchez.
2: Breaking news and analysis, townhall.com. Some of America's biggest airlines expanding their premium cabins and adding more luxury perks to attract high-paying passengers.
9: Industry experts say airline competition for customers willing to pay extra for comfortable seats, chef-designed food, and access to exclusive airport lounges has accelerated since the end of the COVID pandemic. Analysts say first class, business class, and premium economy seats now generate a disproportionate share of airline revenue. The United Airlines CEO says the industry isn't just courting big spenders, but is working to improve the experience for all travelers. Rich Thomason reporting.
2: Federal judge rules the Justice Department cannot have access to personal information for every person who worked during the 2020 election in Fulton County, Georgia. Department had served a grand jury subpoena in April. More on these stories, townhall.com.
10: Voices from your local community hospital.
11: My name is Amy O'Connor, and I'm the nurse manager in the recovery room at Copley Hospital. I knew Copley was where I wanted to be from the moment I walked in the door. After many years at a large academic hospital, I wanted to return to a smaller community where personal connections matter. 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And that's why I choose to work at Copley Hospital.
12: Currently 54 degrees under mostly sunny skies outside the Radio Vermont studios, with highs moving up into the 80s today. Details on that forecast coming up. Red Sox open a series in Chicago last night with a win over the White Sox. We'll have highlights coming up in sports. Good morning. It is 6:06 on this Wednesday, July 8th. I'm Lee Cattell, and this is the Morning News Service on Vermont's news station, WDEV FM and AM, streaming at WDEVradio.com. In local and regional news, Chittenden County State's Attorney Sarah George has decided not to prosecute four protesters arrested for trespassing and resisting arrest at a private office building used by federal law enforcement in Williston. Peter Booth, Henry Prensky, Aiden Ballantyne, and Casey Seam are the suspects that were not prosecuted. George indicated that although Booth and Prensky are repeat offenders, this did not impact her decision, claiming Mr. Booth was engaged in conduct that is the very definition of civil disobedience. She also mentioned again that if their behavior escalates in the future, her office may reconsider charges. George's decision follows previous instances where she declined to file charges against protesters disrupting operations by Immigration and Customs Enforcement. Attorney General Clark, Charity Clark, who has concurrent jurisdiction, has been invited to review the case but has not commented. A public memorial and police procession took place in Montreal Tuesday to honor a police officer killed in the line of duty in June. The event was attended by thousands of officers from across Canada. 34-year-old Mohamed Lamine Benrejuan was shot during a gun battle. Another officer was injured, and a bystander was also killed in the incident before police fatally shot the gunman. The Montpelier Development Review Board is close to a decision on a $6.2 million project to consolidate mental health services at the former Montpelier Granite Works building on Granite Shed Lane. The board held a public hearing but moved into a deliberative session to discuss the proposal from Washington County Mental Health Services, which aims to serve about 50 patients daily with a range of mental health and support services. No opponents of the project attended the meeting, and board members addressed several questions before concluding they had the information needed for deliberation. Zoning Administrator Meredith Crandall said that finalizing a permit might be delayed until after her vacation. The project includes constructing an additional floor and secure entrances for an urgent care clinic, and the board is considering waivers for signage. In Rutland, the Pine Hill Partnership has secured a $235,000 state grant to develop an accessibility trail in Pine Hill Park, with a required 50% match coming from the Giorgetti Fund and private fundraising efforts. Recreation Superintendent April Chaffee noted the lack of accessible routes in the park's wooded areas. The project will upgrade a section of the lower Giorgetti Trail to a 4,600-foot crushed gravel path, providing a smoother alternative for visitors. Work on the trail is expected to start next summer after completing the necessary bidding process and acquiring environmental permits. And Burlington police responded to reports of gunfire last night on Johnson Street. Officers arrived around 8:30 p.m. and took one person into custody. That person's identity has not yet been revealed. A local resident told WCAX News that the incident stemmed from a dispute involving a resident and a maintenance worker, during which shots were fired into the air as a warning. No injuries were reported. It's 6:10 here on the Morning News Service on WDEV. Taking a look at traffic right now. It is pretty quiet out there. Might be a couple of foggy spots, but visibility is generally very good. And there are no major incidents or accidents on the traffic tracker at this time. You can call 244-1777 if you have relevant information to pass along. We continue on the Morning News Service with international news. Starting in the Persian Gulf, Iran targeted American military sites in the Gulf today after the U.S. launched strikes on several places in Iran and reinstated sanctions on its oil sales. Washington said it was responding to Iranian attacks on ships in the Strait of Hormuz. The crossfire raised fears that the war in Iran could reignite, and President Trump fueled those concerns by saying that the interim government to pause fighting was over, although he added that he would allow negotiations to continue. Attacks have repeatedly threatened the ceasefire, but Trump's comments add new uncertainty, AP writes, and oil prices shot up after he spoke.

0: and would rely on NATO allies to honor their commitment to defend each other. Trump reopened old wounds on the eve of the meeting by insisting that the United States should control Greenland, a semi-autonomous Danish territory. Arriving at the summit, Trump said he was not happy with NATO for its member nations' pushback against his earlier efforts to take over Greenland, adding that the territory is very important for the United States, but it's not important for Denmark. Three people were killed across Ukraine in overnight Russian attacks, including one in Kyiv, where powerful explosions hit for the second night in a row. Several explosions were heard shortly after midnight before authorities issued an air raid alert. That's an unusual sequence of events because warnings typically precede strikes, giving civilians time to find shelter. In Kharkiv, two people were killed and 20 others were injured. Ukraine's Air Force says Russia fired 169 long-range strike drones and seven missiles at the country last night. Air defenses shot down or jammed 139 drones, and they say two anti-radar missiles did not reach their targets. Russia's defense ministry said the military carried out the strike on arms industry facilities, hitting a plant that was manufacturing components for Flamingo cruise missiles and a facility assembling mid- and long-range drones. In Berlin, in Germany, they called themselves the German Driving School for Experts. But prosecutors say the true purpose of their telegram chats was to brag about the women they raped and share tips about how to drug them. In posts that sometimes included photos and videos of their attacks on unconscious victims, they referred to women as cars, sedatives as fuel, and rape as driving, according to court documents, and they called their victims dead pigs. Investigators have been poring through several years' worth of posts in roughly two dozen group chats on the popular messaging app that authorities believe served as an online predator network of mainly Chinese men targeting mostly Chinese women in Germany. Their investigation has led to the convictions of three alleged Inner Circle members on rape and other charges, and the ongoing trial of a fourth man in Berlin. And rescue teams in India are racing to find five people still missing in the southern state of Kerala after heavy monsoon rains caused a deadly landslide. The landslide killed at least three people working near a tunnel construction site in a hill region known for lush forests and rolling green landscapes. Seven workers were also injured and are undergoing treatment in a hospital. It is 6:15. 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
2: This is meteorologist Madeline Smith with an exclusive report for the stations of Radio Vermont. A bit of a warm-up across the state today as an upper-level ridge builds in over northern New England. Some patches of dense fog out there for your Wednesday morning commutes, but this will clear out by mid-morning with mostly sunny skies overhead for the rest of the day. Fair and dry weather conditions persist statewide into this afternoon and evening, with a light breeze around 5 miles per hour and high temperatures getting slightly above normal for early July, reaching into the upper 80s in the Champlain Valley and Upper Valley to the lower 80s in the Northeast Kingdom. This upper-level ridge will shift off to the east overnight tonight, which will make way for a cold front to begin its approach towards the state tomorrow. We'll stay dry tonight, however, under mostly clear skies, with a light southerly breeze around 5 miles per hour and low temperatures for your Wednesday night getting down into the lower 60s in the Upper Valley and Northeast Kingdom to the mid-60s around the Champlain Valley. For Radio Vermont, this is meteorologist Madeline Smith reporting from the Mount Washington Observatory.

0: We continue with national news here on WDEV FM and AM. And let's see, we begin with conflicting stories in New York. According to Associated Press, one story says, the New York mayor says about the Manhattan building, the building remains unstable. A Manhattan high-rise under construction buckled and bricks tumbled into the street below. The mayor said no injuries have been reported. Then, just a short while away on their page of information, there was this story that says, an under-construction Manhattan high-rise at risk of collapse was stabilized late Tuesday, and some evacuations of nearby buildings were lifted. Ahmed Tighani is the commissioner of the New York City Department of Buildings, and at a news conference Tuesday, he said, we've been monitoring the building for many hours and have not seen any movement. By nighttime, residents were allowed back into several of the seven buildings that were evacuated as a precaution. The scene unfolded after columns were spotted buckling Tuesday morning at the building that was constructed in the 1970s that's being converted into luxury apartments. Construction workers at the site and people in nearby buildings, including a school, diplomatic offices, and several hotels in the Midtown, were rushed out after firefighters were called there around 8 a.m. City officials going floor by floor later found no additional movement of the damaged columns, giving on-site contractors the green light to move forward with emergency repairs. On Tuesday evening, workers could be seen shoring up the damage inside the gleaming glass and steel high-rise. That work is expected to continue impacting a part of Manhattan near the Grand Central train station that is a hub for metro area commuters and residents, as well as tourists. The building is the former headquarters of the pharmaceutical giant Pfizer. The parents of a Bucknell University football player who died after collapsing during the first day of training camp in 2024 said they appreciated a decision by the Pennsylvania Attorney General to bring criminal charges against the strength and conditioning coach who oversaw the session. C.J. Dickey Jr. was a freshman in July of 2024 when Mark Culbus told him and other football players to do 100 up-downs, or also known as burpees, along with full-body plank drills, according to the Attorney General's office. Dickey had sickle cell trait, which is a medical condition that can increase the risk of serious injury or death following extreme exertion. Prosecutors announced Monday that Culbus had been charged with felony aggravated hazing and misdemeanor counts of involuntary manslaughter, reckless endangerment, and hazing. A U.S. Immigration and Customs Enforcement officer shot and killed a man in Houston after he tried to evade arrest in his vehicle during an operation Tuesday, according to the Department of Homeland Security. Lorenzo Salgado Araujo, a Mexican national, ignored commands and attempted to ram an agent who fired his weapon in self-defense. The man was targeted in an operation because he was living in the country without legal permission. According to the department, which oversees ICE, the man's car struck an ICE vehicle. Salgado Araujo died after being transported to a hospital. The death drew immediate calls from some Democrats, officials, and immigrants' rights groups for an independent investigation. Democrat U.S. Representative Sylvia Garcia, who represents the neighborhood where the shooting took place, said the initial account released by federal authorities needs to be independently verified. And former Wisconsin Judge Hannah Dugan, who was convicted of felony obstruction for helping an immigrant in the country illegally evade federal officers in a case that highlighted President Trump's crackdown on illegal immigration, is scheduled to be sentenced today in federal court. The 67-year-old Dugan faces up to 5 years in prison after a jury convicted her in December. She resigned from her position as a Milwaukee County Circuit Judge 2 weeks later, amid threats of impeachment. She had been a judge for 9 years. More national news throughout the morning here on the Stations of Radio Vermont. It is 6:22. Sports is next.
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0: I love my job. Yeah, I really love it.
1: Brian Bittner of Bittner Antiques in Shelburne.
0: It's a constant learning experience. I never know what I'm going to see. I've seen some incredible things. One of the first calls that I had in the area, I turned the corner in this living room, and there's an original Gilbert Stuart painting of George Washington. It was not for sale, but it's just incredible. I mean, I didn't have to go to the museum, pay, you know, drive to wherever, the Met, and I got to see it and talk to the lady about it. Her great-great-great relative was a signer of the Declaration, and they grew up in Philadelphia. Well, she got the George painting by Gilbert Stuart, and she called her brother up and said, what about the Martha? And he said, we didn't think anybody wanted it. It's in the dumpster. The stories are incredible. I love it.
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0: 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Red Sox last night opening up a series in Chicago.
1: 220 hitter with three homers. The pitch. Swinging a shot down the left field line. If it's fair, it's gone. It's hooking. It is out of here. Inside the pole. He picked that one up well. Mona. Adios. And it's 1-0 Red Sox.
0: There we go. Red Sox with a first inning home run by Andrew Monasterio. Then in the second inning, more Red Sox fireworks. Oop, let's see if we can get this one called up here for you. I beg your pardon. That one's a little slow to load this morning. That was going to be a two-run home run by Sadon Rafaela to make it 3-0 Red Sox. And then the Sox blew it wide open in the ninth inning.
1: 3-2 to Contreras. The pitch. Runners go. Swinging a ground ball. Fair inside the third baseline. And the umpire screwed it up down the line. Wong scores. Abreu behind him. He's going to score. He first pointed foul and then fair. It was clearly inside the line. The runners had no idea what was going on, but they both react well. They both score, and it's 6-1.
2: It looked very fair to me. That's
1: why
2: I was thrown off. He just had a brain lapse and pointed the wrong way.
0: Nope. Well, and the Red Sox were on their way to a four-run ninth inning and an 8-1 victory last night. Peyton Tolley was very good for the Red Sox. Six scoreless innings, allowing just two hits. And the bullpen was sound for Boston as they open up with a win there. Four straight wins for the Red Sox, and they will continue their series tonight in Chicago. It is a 6:40 pregame, 7:40 first pitch. Jake Bennett scheduled to start for Boston tonight. He's 3-3. And the best pitcher for the White Sox this season, Davis Martin, 9-3 with a 3.0 earned run average, will get the call for the White Sox this evening. 6:40 pregame right here. Elsewhere on the Major League Baseball schedule last night, Rays and Yankees playing in Tampa. And the Rays win 6-4 last night at Tropicana Field. Also, the Cubs beat the Orioles 5-2. Brewers 11 strikeouts from Ben Mizrowski, and the Brewers beat the Cardinals 4-3. Royals outscore the Mets 16-12. And the interesting story here is the Kansas City Royals player, who has now 12 consecutive hits, that is, and he's batting ninth in the lineup. He did finally make an out. That's Tyler Tolbert, the youngster who is performing great this season, hitting .396. Well, after 12 straight hits, your batting average should look pretty good. Tolbert homered in this game and went 5-for-6, so that streak did finally come to an end, but he led a Kansas City attack that has been on fire. Royals had 19 hits yesterday in a 16-12 victory at Citi Field. Blue Jays beat the Giants by a final of 9-3, and Shohei Ohtani hit career home run number 300 as the Rockies beat the Dodgers in L.A. 60-33. At the World Cup yesterday, they concluded the quarterfinal round with Colombia beating Switzerland. That game concluded with a scoreless draw through overtimes and then penalty kicks. Switzerland advanced. Ruben Vargas hit the fifth penalty shot as Switzerland beated Colombia 4-3 in penalty kicks to advance to the next round, where they'll take on Argentina. And Argentina came away with an incredible comeback win, down 2-0 to Egypt. And then Egypt appeared to score a third goal, but through the instant review system, they found a way to disallow that goal. And so it remained 2-0, and Argentina roared back. Lionel Messi scored the tying goal in the 83rd minute, and Enzo Fernandez capped things off with a game winner in stoppage time. Argentina scored three times in 15 minutes to advance, and they will take on Switzerland in Kansas City on Saturday. This is an off day for the World Cup before the next round gets underway, the quarterfinals on Thursday. France versus Morocco in Foxborough. Friday, Spain and Belgium play in Los Angeles. on Saturday. Two quarterfinal matchups, Norway versus England. That's a 5 o'clock start in Miami, and then a 9 o'clock start in Kansas City Saturday night for Argentina and Switzerland. In tennis, Novak Djokovic won a grueling 5-set thriller over the Canadian Félix Auger-Aliassime. It was the longest quarterfinal match in Wimbledon history and sets up a semifinal against the reigning champion Yannick Sinner. That's the big development out of Wimbledon. Taking a look at scores at the All England Club today in women's singles, Rebecca Masrova and Francesca Kermi are playing right now. And Kermi took the opening set 6-4, and it leads 5-4 in the second set. It is wide open in the women's singles with many of the top seeds gone. The top seed remaining is the third seed, Yulia Putintseva, who has won the first set and is on serve in the second against Lola Radivojevic. In Wimbledon singles today, on the men's side, American Taylor Fritz will take on the German Alexander Zverev, and the ninth seed, Italian Flavio Caboli, will take on the Brit Arthur Ferry in this morning's action at the All England Club. In golf, coming up tomorrow, the Genesis Scottish Open will get underway in Great Britain. Chris Goderup of New Jersey won that event a year ago. And in Louisville, Kentucky, the ISCO Championship will be competed this weekend, as well as some of the competitors in getting ready for the British Open next weekend will be participating in that event in Scotland, which starts tomorrow. At Thunder Road, big show coming up tomorrow night with the 2000 NASCAR Cup Series champion Bobby Labonte, who's going to be racing a late model in the 100-lap late model feature, and also participating in an autograph session ahead of the show. He'll be there. And then 100 laps for the Flying Tigers also for what's happening at Thunder Road tomorrow night. NASCAR will be at Chicagoland Speedway for this weekend's racing. And that's sport. The Mountaineers won 2 yesterday, 3-0 and 5-3 over the Keene Swamp Bats. And that's sports. .632, time for news.
3: With SRN News, I'm Jason Walker. Denmark is vowing to defend its territory after President Trump insisted the United States should control Greenland. Now, the Danish Prime Minister emphasized Greenland's right to self-determination, stating that it is not for sale. A new AP-NORC poll highlights divisions among American Jews regarding Israel. Survey shows that religiously affiliated Jews see support for Israel as central to their identity, while those who are religiously unaffiliated are far more critical of Israel's actions in Gaza. Authorities say an ICE agent has shot and killed a man in Houston during an operation as the man attempted to evade arrest. Spokesman says the shooting occurred during the operation Tuesday. The illegal immigrant was from Mexico. This is SRN News.
4: I love telling you about the story of everything. Larry Elder here. Did you know the odds of our universe having the exact physical constants needed for life are 1 in 10 to the power of 10 to the 123rd? That number is massive. That's not philosophy. That's physics. I've been telling you about the powerful documentary, The Story of Everything. 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Again, that's thestoryofeverything.film/Larry.
0: 6:34 on this Wednesday morning. Lee Cattell with you on the morning news service as we welcome in Allison Levin, the executive director of the Community Harvest of Central Vermont. The Community Harvest is the recipients of the Roundup at the Register program at Hunger Mountain Co-op, the wonderful store on Stonecutter's Way in Montpelier and at hungermountain.coop. Good morning, Allison.
5: Good morning, Lee.
0: The month of July, you've got your friends at Hunger Mountain Co-op providing their members and customers with an opportunity to round up at the Register to support the efforts of Community Harvest of Central Vermont, and so far they've raised nearly $500, so off to a good start for July.
5: Yeah, certainly.
0: And the Community Harvest does a lot of projects. They have been around for a while, so talk a little bit about the history and what the Community Harvest of Central Vermont does.
5: Yeah, we've been around since 2014, and we work with all the local farms and food producers to recover the surplus that they are growing or creating that would otherwise go to waste, that they're not able to sell, and make sure that it gets to eaters in the community. And we share that and donate that to food shelves and senior meal programs and other organizations feeding people with limited access to fresh local food.
0: Well, talk about some of the programs that the Community Harvest participates in to come up with all that food.
5: Yeah, so we are recovering food either direct from farms in their fields, so we go out with many volunteers to recover the surplus from fields, or we are picking up from their after their farm stands have closed, or their CSA programs, or their pack houses have this extra that they've sorted out, or we get things from the farmer's market as well, and the co-op supporting the farmer's market cleaning this month as well.
0: And once you've gathered all of this food, a lot of it goes to the Montpelier Food Pantry, that's right. Is that right?
5: Yes, Montpelier Food Pantry is one of our largest recipient organizations. We work with about 33 different other nonprofits that serve the individuals. So we don't do the direct distribution to individuals. Those organizations who've been doing that for a long time, they focus on that. So they provide the food either raw, like a raw head of lettuce, to a recipient, a client that comes to shop at their food shelf, or they make it into a meal. So at a Montpelier Meals on Wheels program or other meals programs, free community lunches, they'll take that head of lettuce and make it into a salad for their meal that they're providing to their patrons.
0: So the Community Harvest of Central Vermont works with some of these area food distribution organizations, and of course you're also working with and looking to recruit more farmers.
5: Yeah, we're always looking to partner with more businesses who are creating food. So it's not just farmers. And in this case, we also work with places like Red Hen Baking, who have a surplus of local food that they're producing. We have value-added products sometimes. We don't partner with restaurants. That's a different level of food recovery. But other programs like Butterfly Baking and other organizations who are creating value-added products here in Vermont, cheesemakers, dairy, meat, other businesses that are providing food to the community and want to make sure that everyone in the community has access to that food.
0: If somebody had if a private person who maybe was a farmer and was a gardener but did not have a business set up, are they eligible to provide any of the gleaning opportunities?
5: Yes, certainly. We do partner with home growers and individuals. Maybe someone has one or two fruit trees that are producing really well on a given year, and that's more than they can use, and it's a quality of fruit that is something that people can just eat out of their hand. We can utilize those. We don't do a lot of, cider apples or things like that, but we also have a number of partners that have, a bunch of blueberry bushes, and they just can't pick them all, and we may come in and harvest, clean off the plants for them and harvest, and that can be either a for-profit entity or it can be a home grower, certainly.
0: This sounds like quite a bit of work. You must have quite a bit of help.
5: It is a lot of work, and we work with anywhere from 300 to 400 individual volunteers a year, but there's over 1,000 volunteers that get our Glean opportunity invitations on a given week when we're posting those projects. So anyone that wants to get involved can certainly do that and visit us on our website, communityharvestvt.org, and sign up to become a volunteer. And there's no commitment to get involved. It's not like you have to sign up and come every week. You can just be on the list, and then when we send out an invitation, we let you know what town and time it is, and you can decide if it's something that happens to work for you in that particular week.
0: And this is all gathering up food that would otherwise be going to waste.
5: Yeah.
0: Allison Levin is with the Community Harvest of Central Vermont, the executive director. If folks are interested in volunteering, finding out more, or joining up in the effort with their business, how can they do that?
5: Yeah, they can visit communityharvestvt.org, and an added benefit, if they become a volunteer and they're a member of the co-op and don't already receive a discount, they can get additional discounts at the co-op, the Hunger Mountain Co-op, before volunteering with us as well.
0: Excellent. Allison, appreciate you giving us some time here on WDEV this morning. Thank you so much.
5: Yeah, thank you so much, Lee.
0: That's Allison Levin, Executive Director of Community Harvest of Central Vermont, here on WDEV FM and AM. It is 6:40. Let's check out the business news as we continue today. About 3 hours away from the start of the trading day. And across the markets, they're all pointing downward. The unrest in the Persian Gulf probably assisting with that. The S&P down 1%, the Dow 1.2%, and the NASDAQ is off 1.3% this morning on the commodities market. Crude oil is spiked upward more than 5%, adding $3.72. Crude oil right now at $74.16. Gold is off $97 at $4,060 an ounce, and silver is down 4%, minus $2.45 to $58.88. As we take a look at the overnight news, oil prices were up more than 6% after President Trump said the ceasefire with Iran is over. And beg your pardon here as we take a look at some of the international market news. The news in the Persian Gulf definitely led to some of the difficulty with the oil prices rising, pushing on the market. In the foreign markets today in Europe, the FTSE in London is down 1.6, the CAC 40 in Paris, and the DAX in Germany are down about 2.3% each. And the Asian markets are also pointing downward, with the Shanghai Composite off 0.5%, the Nikkei in Japan down 2.1%, and the Kospi in South Korea down 5.3%. One outlier, the Hang Seng in Hong Kong, has risen 3% so far today. In AI news, Apple has announced a chip deal with Broadcom worth more than $30 billion. Under the terms of the deal, Broadcom will design and produce custom silicon components and cutting-edge wireless connectivity technologies for Apple products. Overnight trading, Apple's down 0.4%. Broadcom has been a major beneficiary of the AI trade, with the stock rising more than 35% thanks to its work developing chips for companies like Google. We'll have more business news throughout the morning news service here on the stations of Radio Vermont. Right now, 6:43, and we continue with a local news update here on the stations of Radio Vermont. Vermont has joined a multi-state lawsuit against the Trump administration regarding an executive order that targets so-called gender-affirming health care for people under 19. Attorney General Charity Clark's statement Monday said the state's participation comes alongside Virginia in an amended complaint filed in August of last year in U.S. District Court in Massachusetts. The lawsuit challenges an executive order signed by President Trump, which seeks to regulate gender-affirming care even in states where access is protected by state law, Clark claims the order creates legal conflicts for states violating the 10th Amendment. Vermont is now one of 16 plaintiffs in that case. Clark is also joining her fellow attorneys general that are Democrats in another lawsuit against the federal government, this one aimed at the U.S. Department of Housing and Urban Development, which is trying to cap funding for permanent housing projects. The states argue that HUD's actions violate the Administrative Procedure Act for failing to proceed with notice and comment rulemaking and being arbitrary and capricious. This lawsuit is the 55th case that Attorney General Clark has brought against the federal government since President Donald Trump regained the White House in January of 2025. And a Montpelier man is facing charges after an alleged assault Monday night outside the Trinity United Methodist Church. Police got a report from the victim, who had visible facial injuries and claimed that 36-year-old James Doyle struck him, took his cell phone, and damaged it. Doyle was under the supervision of the State Department of Corrections for prior convictions at the time. He was found at his residence and taken into custody without incident. Doyle is charged with aggravated assault, unlawful restraint, and interference with emergency services, and was due for arraignment Tuesday afternoon in Vermont District Court in Barrie. 6:45, here's your forecast from Mount Washington Observatory.
6: This is meteorologist Madeline Smith with an exclusive report for the stations of Radio Vermont. A bit of a warm-up across the state today as an upper-level ridge builds in over northern New England. Some patches of dense fog out there for your Wednesday morning commutes, but this will clear out by mid-morning with mostly sunny skies overhead for the rest of the day. Fair and dry weather conditions persist statewide into this afternoon and evening, with a light breeze around 5 miles per hour and high temperatures getting slightly above normal for early July, reaching into the upper 80s in the Champlain Valley and Upper Valley to the lower 80s in the Northeast Kingdom. This upper-level ridge will shift off to the east overnight tonight, which will make way for a cold front to begin its approach towards the state tomorrow. We'll stay dry tonight, however, under mostly clear skies, with a light southerly breeze around 5 miles per hour and low temperatures for your Wednesday night getting down into the lower 60s in the Upper Valley and Northeast Kingdom to the mid-60s around the Champlain Valley. For Radio Vermont, this is meteorologist Madeline Smith reporting from the Mount Washington Observatory.
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7: Conflagration. A Major General Greg Knight, former Vermont Adjutant General for the stations of Radio Vermont. We're about to hear the 11th in our series about the Vermont Army National Guard, 1st Battalion, 172nd Armor deployment to Iraq from June 2005 to June 2006, known as Task Force Saber. May 2006, about a month away from our going home. We were working on sharing information with incoming units, three battalions to replace us as a part of the surge to stabilize El Anbar province. Ramadi continued to remain incredibly violent and dangerous, with Al-Qaeda and other insurgent groups dug into the city, persistent and difficult to eradicate. While the insurgents weren't winning, they didn't seem to be losing either. So long as they kept up the ambushes, IED attacks, assassinations, and terror campaign, the province would not be stable. Certainly not stable enough for a transition to civil governance. Despite the collective efforts of the joint force, the combat resources brought to bear, and the positive outcomes of our work with local sheikhs and tribal leaders, overcoming the insurgency remained elusive. To help interdict insurgents and their supply lines, we had established another observation post, more of a small fortress, along the main route to the north of Tamim, leading to the city of Ramadi to the east. It was manned by Iraqi soldiers and our embedded trainers, soldiers and Marines assigned to Task Force Saber. Surrounded by high concrete barriers with an entry gate, the observation post, OP-2903, was another sore point for the insurgents, as it prevented easy access for them to the city of Ramadi. They would not let it go uncontested. On Wednesday, May 3rd, 2006, I was on shift in the Tactical Operations Center, engaging in our daily routine. During the shift, we heard what sounded like a dozen mortar launches from Tamim and the near immediate detonations that followed directly to the south of Camp Ramadi. I immediately knew what it was. The insurgents were using indirect fire to suppress the soldiers and Marines in OP-2903 as part of a complex attack. We'd seen it before. What happened directly after the mortar fire was a conflagration. The insurgents had loaded a dump truck with artillery rounds and other explosives, creating a massive suicide vehicle-borne IED. The suicide bomber rammed the truck into the gate of the observation post, trying to make entry into the compound. An Iraqi armored Humvee pushed back on the gate, but was losing ground. As the dump truck was about to penetrate further into the observation post, Staff Sergeant Joe Proctor, one of our embedded trainers from the Indiana National Guard, engaged the driver with his M4 carbine. Joe knew if that truck wasn't stopped, the detonation he knew was coming would likely kill everyone in the compound. As he engaged the cab of the truck, the vehicle detonated in a tremendous explosion. Staff Sergeant Proctor was killed instantly. Joe could have taken cover, but he didn't. Knowing the danger and the high likelihood of his being killed, Joe still stood his ground, and in doing so saved most of his colleagues. Marine Captain Brian Letendra, Woodbridge, Virginia, was also killed in the attack. Sergeant Joe Proctor posthumously received the Silver Star for his actions. Greater love has no one than this, that he laid down his life for his friends. Next month's episode is called Going Home. This is Major General Greg Knight for the stations of Radio Vermont.
0: It is the morning news service on WDEV FM and AM, taking a look at some of the travel conditions here today. Things are generally benign out there. By the way, if you spot something out on the roads that your fellow motorists should be aware of, you can contact the Radio Vermont studios at 802-244-1777, and we'll pass your relevant information along as a free public service from WDEV. Appears right now that all roads are, with the construction sites going active throughout the region, that all roads appear to be without any significant incident. You can, again, 244-1777, reach the Radio Vermont studios with relevant information to share. At 6:51, we continue with national and international news. In world notes, a cargo plane with five crew members aboard went missing off the Pakistani port of Karachi last night after rapidly descending and losing contact with air traffic controllers on a flight from United Arab Emirates. Pakistan's airport authority posted that search and rescue operations were underway. The cause of the aircraft's disappearance was not immediately known. The Boeing 737 was being operated on a cargo flight to Karachi from the UAE when it reported a navigation system problem. Radar data showed the aircraft rapidly descending and making a sharp change in heading at about 9:21 p.m. The healthcare workers at the epicenter of Congo's Ebola outbreak are walking off their jobs to protest delays in their payments, threatening efforts to slow the outbreak that officials say continues to spread faster than the response. In Ituri province, the hardest hit among three provinces in eastern Congo, some of the health professionals and other frontline workers tell AP they've not been paid their wages and bonuses since the outbreak was declared on May 15th. They also allege they're working with limited gear and were being treated unfairly by authorities as well as response teams. In national news, Democratic nominee Graham Platner has not resigned from the main U.S. Senate race after an allegation of sexual assault, but the succession battle to take his place was already underway. The allegation reported Monday prompted a chorus of calls for Platner to depart the high-stakes race against Republican U.S. Senator Susan Collins, which could decide party control of the Senate. Platner's longtime backer, Vermont Independent U.S. Senator Bernie Sanders, recommended yesterday that he step aside. Then Tuesday evening, the Washington Post reported that an ex-girlfriend of Platner's had accused him of removing condoms during sex without her consent. Platner has denied all allegations. He's been mum on whether he'll step aside. and the main Democratic Party charged with creating a process to pick his replacement has not publicly announced their plans. And in Utah, lawyers for the man accused of killing Christian conservative activist Charlie Kirk are expected to keep questioning the reliability of DNA testing that prosecutors say links the defendant to the suspected murder weapon when a week-long hearing continues today. A member of Tyler Robinson's defense team interrogated a DNA analyst from the FBI about the techniques she used to connect Robinson to a rifle found wrapped inside a towel at Utah Valley University, where Kirk was shot in September while speaking to a crowd. Defense lawyer Michael Burt cast doubt on the analyst's conclusions, a theme that is likely to come up again during the five-day preliminary hearing. To local news next here on WDEV. Last week, three people drowned in separate incidents along the Lamoille River near Arrowhead Mountain Lake. The victims, 11-year-old Yasmin Upengui and her 25-year-old brother Sandro Lala, both living in Cambridge, and Robert Correno, a 39-year-old from Fairfax. Authorities ruled their deaths as accidental drownings. The Cambridge Village store is collecting donations for the families, and the GoFundMe campaign has raised over $85,000 so far. Officials in South Burlington inaugurated a new boardwalk at City Center Park Tuesday, completing phase two of the park's development. The shared-use path connects Barrett Street, Ivy Street, Market Street, and Garden Street, and is integrated into the Safe Routes to School program, providing a secure pathway for students and families. South Burlington City Council Chair Tim Barrett said the park serves as an oasis in an urban landscape. New signage featuring local wildlife and educational story walks has been added, enhancing visitors' experience in the area. Barry property owners are nearing the deadline to file grievances about the city's first reappraisal in 20 years, with written complaints due by 4:30 this afternoon. The initial hearings will commence Thursday. As of noon on Monday, 90 grievances had been filled, not as many as the 471 grievances filed during the last reappraisal 20 years ago, according to Assessor Larry Martin. Last month, the city held more than 300 informal meetings aimed at resolving assessment discrepancies, which proved effective in correcting errors before the final grand list was submitted in June. While some property owners may not be satisfied after the informal sessions, others are bypassing them to address grievances directly. A special election is scheduled for September 15th that will address a budget for the Barry City and Barrytown school system. The grievance process is necessary to calculate the municipal tax rate, with interim tax bills expected to be mailed next month. Members of Vermont's congressional delegation will hold two events today focused on climate change and flood recovery. The first, led by U.S. Senator Peter Welch in Montpelier at 1:30 p.m., will highlight the Community Development Block Grant Disaster Relief Program. This session follows the delegation securing $67 million federal dollars that the state can spend toward housing and infrastructure recovery following recent flooding events. At 6 p.m., Welch and U.S. Representative Becca Ballant will host the Extreme Weather People's Hearing in Barrie, which will include firsthand testimonies about the impact of extreme weather events related to the flooding of 2023 and 24, and concerns regarding proposed changes to climate protections by the U.S. Environmental Protection Agency. More local news after we update the latest in world and national news at the top of the hour.
8: Happy birthday to you.
0: On this Wednesday, July 8th, happy birthday to Jason Decoto, with lots of love from Marcia and all of us. And happy birthday today to Brandon Culver. Happy birthday, Paul Poulin, and a happy birthday to Betty Jones.

0: Well, some patchy fog this morning, but a sunny day with a high near 88. Mostly clear tonight and calm with a low near 63. Some scattered showers and thunderstorms moving in tomorrow in the mid to late afternoon, but it'll be a hot one tomorrow with a high near 90. Right now, 58 degrees outside the Waterbury studios.
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2: Breaking news this hour from Town Hall. I'm Rich Thomason. It's over. The words of President Trump, clearly frustrated with the Iranian leadership. The president says the ceasefire with Iran is history.
3: They're led by sick people. And they're vicious, violent people. And if they had a nuclear weapon, they'd use it. As far as I'm concerned, it's over.
2: The president, speaking at the NATO summit in Turkey a short time ago, lashing out at Iran's leaders following Iran's attack on several tankers in the Strait of Hormuz, and then the targeting of Bahrain and Kuwait. The U.S. responded by launching strikes on Iranian military targets.
4: Iranian media has reported several explosions in the southern port city of Sirik, as well as Keshem Island and Bandar Abbas. And these do, in fact, appear to be the heaviest U.S. strikes since the ceasefire came into effect. The statement from U.S. Central Command is strongly worded. It says American forces have launched a series of powerful strikes to impose what it describes as heavy costs for targeting and attacking commercial shipping crewed, it says, by innocent civilians in an international waterway.
2: The BBC's Peter Bowes, U.S., has also revoked a license authorizing the sale of Iranian oil. Oil prices are up nearly 6% this morning. Following the latest sexual assault allegations against him, the pressure is mounting on Democrat Graham Plattner to drop out of the U.S. Senate race in Maine. One of Plattner's strongest supporters, Senator Bernie Sanders, urging Plattner to step aside. A preliminary hearing for the man charged in the assassination of Charlie Kirk will continue today. Tyler Robinson's lawyers questioning the reliability of DNA testing, and prosecutors say links Robinson to the suspected murder weapon. And watching Wall Street, the Dow futures are down 676 points. NASDAQ futures 409 points in the red. More on these stories, townhall.com.
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2: An update on a recent bombing in Morocco.
7: A woman suspected of trying to kill a Ukrainian business tycoon in a bombing attack in Monaco last week was found dead in Ukraine with gunshot wounds to the head. Ukraine's Secret Service said that a Ukrainian military intelligence officer confessed to killing the bombing suspect, Anastasia Berezovska, with the help of a former law enforcement officer. The security service said he claimed to have acted on his own and without knowledge of his superiors. Authorities have not disclosed possible motives for the bombing attack or the killing of Berezovska. Based on the sophistication of the remote-controlled explosive device that was used, investigators in Monaco said last week that they believed multiple people were involved in the attack. I'm Haya Pinjwani.
2: Healthcare workers at the epicenter of Congo's Ebola outbreak are walking off their jobs. Teams are not getting paid in a timely fashion. The strike threatens efforts to slow the outbreak, and officials say is still spreading faster than the response. News and analysis at townhall.com. A new application of artificial intelligence is at the heart of a spirited debate that's going on in Utah.
8: That debate is about the role of the technology in healthcare. Utah is the first state in the nation to allow AI to renew prescriptions for patients. Previously, that role had always been reserved for doctors and other medically licensed professionals. Technically, state and federal laws don't allow AI programs to handle prescriptions, but officials in Utah have waived those requirements for Doctronic, maker of the AI chatbot that converses with patients and can send refill orders to their pharmacy. The Federal Food and Drug Administration has signaled it doesn't plan to intervene. Keith Peters, Washington.
2: U.S. Airlines spent $6.66 billion on jet fuel in May, an 84% increase from the previous year. It was the second month in a row with fuel costs exceeding $6 billion. More on these stories, townhall.com.
0: Mostly sunny, 58 degrees right now, and with a sunny day on the way, temperatures are going to move into the mid to upper 80s today. Red Sox open up their series in Chicago last night with a win. Game two in the series is this evening, 6:40, the pregame here on your Red Sox station. Good morning. It is 7:05 on this Wednesday, July 8th. I'm Lee Cattell, and this is the Morning News Service on WDEV, FM, and AM. Vermont officials have announced a new funding program spending nearly $6 million to replace older diesel vehicles with electric alternatives. The program from the Vermont Department of Environmental Conservation uses money in the Volkswagen Environmental Mitigation Trust, aiming, they say, to reduce emissions from transportation and industry. Eligible vehicles include Class 4 through 8 trucks, school buses, transit buses, and certain marine engines. Applications are open to federal, state, regional, and municipal agencies, as well as private businesses operating in Vermont. Public entities can receive up to 85% of project costs, and private businesses may qualify for up to 75%. Applications will be accepted on a rolling basis until December or until the funds are depleted. More information is available on the website of the Department of Environmental Conservation. A Hardwick man is facing charges after driving the wrong way on the interstate last night. 77-year-old Norman Gravel was spotted heading south in the northbound travel lanes of Interstate 91 in St. Johnsbury by a trooper who was conducting a traffic stop around 7:50 p.m. Responding troopers pulled the vehicle over about a mile later. Gravel was cited to appear in Caledonia County Court later this month for gross and negligent operation. The Chittenden Solid Waste District will get back more than $2 million that it lost to a cyber scam. The U.S. Attorney's Office said that with help from the FBI, they were able to seize that money from a bank account used in the fraud scheme, allowing its return to the district. The scammers targeted Chittenden Solid Waste earlier this year during construction of a new materials recycling facility in Williston, posing as their partners and sending phony invoices. The district paid out more than $3 million before learning that the invoices were fake. According to a settlement, some of that money will now be returned. They'll get back about $2.2 million of the $3 million. Authorities say they were able to recover some of the money because the district quickly notified law enforcement when officials with the district realized they had been scammed. The drunken driving case against Grand Isle County State's Attorney Douglas DeSabato is being referred to a court diversion program. DeSabato was arrested in April after police alleged he showed up at the Franklin County Superior Court in St. Albans showing signs of intoxication. Court documents say a breath test revealed DeSabato had an alcohol concentration of 0.084%, higher than the 0.08% legal limit for driving in Vermont. DeSabato had pleaded not guilty to the charge in May. He is currently running uncontested for re-election. Coming up this Saturday, Vermont U.S. Senator Bernie Sanders will hold a first-ever Youth Soccer Day event in partnership with the Vermont Green FC. Young Vermonters from ages 6 to 13 and of all skill levels are encouraged to sign up for a free event that will include a learn-to-play session for young people who are totally new to the game and a drills and skills session for more experienced players. This will be at Virtue Field this Saturday from 1 to 4. Chittenden County State's Attorney Sarah George has decided not to prosecute four protesters arrested for trespassing and resisting arrest at a private office building used by federal law enforcement in Williston. Peter Booth, Harry Prensky, Aiden Ballantyne, and Casey Seam are the protesters. George said that although Booth and Prensky are repeat offenders, this did not impact her decision, claiming Mr. Booth was engaged in conduct that is the very definition of civil disobedience. She also mentioned again that if their behavior escalates in the future, her office may consider changes. George's decision follows previous instances where she declined to file charges against protesters disrupting operations by Immigration and Customs Enforcement. Attorney General Charity Clark, who has concurrent jurisdiction, has been invited to review the case but has not commented. 710 on WDEV, and we'll look at traffic after this.
9: Hello, my name is Gerald Malloy, and I am running for Vermont's lone seat in the United States House of Representatives. 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It's been over 25 years since Vermont has had moderate, balanced congressional representation in Washington, D.C. It's been 30 years straight with a Democrat progressive majority in the Vermont State Senate. And Vermont has become unaffordable, less safe, and a place to leave. It's time to turn that around. Vermont needs representation that produces results, not angry rhetoric. I am running to represent all Vermonters. I want the 14 star to shine bright, and I will deliver leadership and results to return our brave little state to being an affordable and safe place to live and stay and thrive. Paid for by Gerald Malloy for U.S. Congress Limited.
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0: All right, out on the roads this morning, things are looking generally pretty good. Southbound traffic is a bit slower in portions of Middlesex toward Montpelier. And past the Montpelier exit around the 3 Mile Hill area, things are a little slightly slower there, but traffic is generally moving along pretty well from Highgate to White River Junction on Interstate 89. And there's also some slower traffic related to the construction.

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2: In world news, overnight, three people were killed across Ukraine from Russian attacks, including one in Kyiv, where powerful explosions hit for the second night in a row. Russia's defense ministry said the military carried out a strike on arms industry facilities in Kyiv overnight, hitting a plant that was manufacturing components for Flamingo cruise missiles and a facility assembling mid- and long-range drones. The Russian Defense Ministry also said their air defenses downed 415 Ukrainian drones from late Tuesday into early Wednesday. The governor of Saratov, Roman Buzargin, said a Ukrainian drone attack killed one person, injured several others, and damaged unspecified industrial facilities. Iran has targeted American military sites in the Persian Gulf after the U.S. launched strikes on several places in Iran and reinstated sanctions on its oil sales. Washington said it was responding to Iranian attacks on ships in the Strait of Hormuz. An Israeli strike on Gaza just before the kickoff of the World Cup match between Egypt and Argentina killed a top Palestinian aid official who helped organize public screenings of the game across the enclave, according to local health officials. The blast turned what was supposed to be a moment of celebration, the live screening of a potential Argentina upset by an Arab team, into a reminder of how the near daily Israeli strikes across Gaza are continuing to kill civilians despite a truce reached in October. The bomb hit a car in the Sabra neighborhood of Gaza City at dusk Tuesday, killing passersby Mohammed Al-Wahidi, an official at the Egyptian Committee in Gaza, and Ahmed Dagmush, the driver of the car, was also killed, according to the director of Shifa Hospital, which received the four bodies. The Israeli military said that Al-Wahidi was not a target of the strike. It said the strike was aiming for a Hamas militant, and it was checking to see if Dagmush was the target of the strike. Funeral processions for the Iran late Supreme Leader Ayatollah Ali Khamenei began today in the Iraqi city of Najaf with thousands of mourners. The Islamic Republic's days-long funeral for Khamenei began Saturday with authorities shutting down streets, airspace, and daily life in Tehran as mourners commemorate the life of the man who led Iran for decades with an iron fist while confronting the West, AP writes. His body will be later taken from Najaf to the city of Karbala before returning to Iran. 7:16 here on WDEV, and your forecast is next.
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2: This is meteorologist Madeline Smith with an exclusive report for the stations of Radio Vermont. A bit of a warm-up across the state today as an upper-level ridge builds in over northern New England. Some patches of dense fog out there for your Wednesday morning commutes, but this will clear out by mid-morning with mostly sunny skies overhead for the rest of the day. Fair and dry weather conditions persist statewide into this afternoon and evening with a light breeze around 5 miles per hour and high temperatures getting slightly above normal for early July, reaching into the upper 80s in the Champlain Valley and Upper Valley to the lower 80s in the Northeast Kingdom. This upper-level ridge will shift off to the east overnight tonight, which will make way for a cold front to begin its approach towards the state tomorrow. We'll stay dry tonight, however, under mostly clear skies, with a light southerly breeze around 5 miles per hour and low temperatures for your Wednesday night getting down into the lower 60s in the Upper Valley and Northeast Kingdom to the mid-60s around the Champlain Valley. For Radio Vermont, this is meteorologist Madeline Smith reporting from the Mount Washington Observatory.
1: Outside the Waterbury studios, mostly sunny, 59 degrees.
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In national news, an under-construction Manhattan high-rise at risk of collapse was stabilized late Tuesday, and some evacuations of nearby buildings were lifted. Ahmed Tighani, the commissioner of the New York City Department of Buildings, said during a news conference, "We've been monitoring the building for many hours and have not seen any movement." By nighttime, residents were allowed back into several of the seven buildings that were evacuated as a precaution. The scene unfolded after columns were spotted buckling Tuesday morning at the building that was constructed in the 1970s that is being converted into luxury apartments. Construction workers at the site and people in nearby buildings in the busy corridor of Midtown were rushed out after firefighters were called there around 8 a.m. City officials going floor by floor later found no additional movement of the damaged columns. Tuesday evening, workers could be seen shoring up the damage inside the gleaming glass and steel high-rise. The building is the former headquarters of the pharmaceutical giant Pfizer, and it's just down the street from the Chrysler Building and the United Nations headquarters. A U.S. Immigration and Customs Enforcement officer shot a man in Houston, and he was killed after he tried to evade arrest in his vehicle during an operation on Tuesday. The Department of Homeland Security said Lorenzo Salgado Araujo, a Mexican national, ignored commands and tried to ram an agent who fired his weapon in self-defense. The man was targeted in an operation because he was living in the country illegally, according to the department, which oversees ICE, and the man then drove his car into an ICE vehicle. Salgado Araujo died after being transported to a hospital. Democrat U.S. Representative Sylvia Garcia, who represents the neighborhood where the shooting took place, said the initial account released by federal authorities needs to be independently verified. Former Wisconsin Judge Hannah Dugan, who was convicted of felony obstruction for helping an illegal immigrant evade federal officers in a case that highlighted President Trump's crackdown on illegal immigration, is scheduled to be sentenced today in federal court. The 67-year-old Dugan faces up to 5 years in prison after a jury convicted her in December. She resigned from her position as a Milwaukee County Circuit Judge 2 weeks later amid threats of impeachment. She had been a judge for 9 years. The family of an 18-year-old who was found dead after a July 4th boat trip to an island off the Gulf Coast has retained civil rights attorney Ben Crump amid an investigation into the circumstances of his disappearance. Nolan Xavier Wells' body was discovered Monday off the coast of Horn Island, Mississippi, where he was last seen Saturday afternoon with a group of friends, officials say. In a statement released Tuesday, Crump said the family is searching for answers about the events leading up to his death. The Southern Poverty Law Center, best known, Associated Press says, for monitoring hate groups, pleaded not guilty to federal charges that it defrauded donors by not disclosing that some of the money would be used to pay informants in extremist organizations. Attorney Abby Lowell entered the not guilty plea on behalf of the SPLC. The Justice Department is accusing the SPLC of funding extremist groups while publicly claiming it was working to dismantle them. The SPLC has denied wrongdoing and said the informant program provided critical intelligence about the work of the groups, information it regularly provided to law enforcement agencies. The SPLC has accused the Justice Department of carrying out a vindictive prosecution as part of a retribution campaign against President Donald Trump's perceived political enemies. All charges against a radiologist accused of trying to kill his family 3 years ago by driving his car off a cliff along the Northern California coast have been dismissed by a judge following his completion of a mental health program. Prosecutors charged Dr. Dharmesh Patel, 45, with attempted murder after he drove his Tesla off a 250-foot cliff along the Pacific Coast Highway known as Devil's Slide, injuring his wife and two young children. All four survived the crash in January of 2023 in what one official called an absolute miracle.
A San Mateo County judge dismissed the charges Monday after Patel completed a two-year mental health diversion program with a Stanford University psychiatrist and a family therapist this week. That's a look at national news here on the Morning News Service. We continue with sports here right now.

0: Red Sox in action yesterday. Let's pick it up in the top of the second inning.
1: You don't want to make a mistake to this man, Sadon, who swings and drives one high and deep and way gone. Sadon, say goodbye. It is 3-0 Red Sox.
2: First pitch sweeper. He's got to be looking for that, right? Inner corner, black, 383 feet, but that thing brought rain. It had hang time.
1: He gets a little fist bump from Willier, and here comes the Wally mask for Sadon.
2: I tell you what, one of those would have been pretty sweet with the bases loaded.
0: Yeah, well, and that was 3-0 Red Sox there. They blew it open in the ninth inning.
1: Pitch is down the right field side. That's another one on the line. A fair ball. The Red Sox are finding chalk left and right. Coming home, Contreras. Romy, my first baseline homie, delivers, and it's 7-1 Red Sox.
0: And 8-1 the final last night as the Sox have won four in a row. Peyton Tolley, six scoreless innings for the victory. Red Sox back at it with the White Sox tonight, 6:40 pregame, 7:40 first pitch here on WDEV. Also last night, the Kansas City Royals outscored the New York Mets 16-12. They scored 15 runs in their win against the Phillies a couple of nights ago, so the Kansas City offense has been rolling. And yesterday, a very special development as the Kansas City Royals' ninth hitter in the order, the right fielder Tyler Tolbert, got hits in 12 consecutive at-bats. He went 5-for-6 yesterday and homered, scored 4 runs as the Royals went on to the win. The Mets scored 12 runs in the game but lost by a final of 16-12. Rays beat the Yankees yesterday. That was a 6-4 win for the Rays in Tampa. Pirates beat the Braves by a final of 12-4. Ryan O'Hearn homered 3 times and drove in 10 for the Pirates as Paul Skenes get the win. And the Cubs beat the Orioles in Baltimore by a final of 5-2. Well, Egypt had a 2-0 lead over Argentina with, about 25 minutes to go in the game. And at the 67th minute, in fact, in the 79th minute, it was still 2-0 Argentina. But they had had a third goal denied with the video review in a controversial decision. And then Argentina scored 3 goals within 15 minutes to rally for a shocking 3-2 victory. Lionel Messi scored the game-tying goal in the 83rd minute. And then in the 3rd minute of stoppage time, Enzo Fernandez provided the difference maker as Argentina, the defending World Cup champion, rallied past Egypt for the victory. And they move on to a Saturday night quarterfinal matchup against Switzerland. The Swiss team played a scoreless draw through overtime against Colombia and then beat the Colombians 4-3 in penalty kicks. Today's an off day for the World Cup, first off day since the tournament got underway, and tomorrow will begin the quarterfinals. France and Morocco will play at 4 o'clock Thursday, Spain and Belgium 3 o'clock Friday, Norway and England they play at 5 o'clock on Saturday afternoon, and then Argentina and Switzerland have a 9 o'clock start on Saturday night. In tennis, action continues at the All England Club as Wimbledon rolls on. Novak Djokovic was the headliner yesterday with a 5-set winner over Felix Auger-Aliassime. Took more than 5 hours to complete the longest quarterfinal match in Wimbledon history. And the 39-year-old Djokovic will have to regather himself quickly. In the semifinals, he'll take on Jannik Sinner, the Italian, and top seed was a straight-set winner in his match. In play this morning, in women's singles, Alice Tobeo and Caroline Werner are playing in the round of 16. That one is ongoing. And the sixth seed, Emiliana Arango, is trailing Paula Badosa 5-2 in the opening set. And the fourth seed, Simona Waltert of Switzerland, has a 5-2 lead in the opening set against Labutkova. Later today, American Taylor Fritz will have a men's singles matchup against second seed Alexander Zverev. That one will get started at 9:10 this morning at the grass in London. In golf, the Scottish Open starts tomorrow in Great Britain, and the ISCO Championship is coming up stateside on the PGA Tour in Louisville, Kentucky. NASCAR will be at Chicagoland Speedway for the Cup Series race on Sunday afternoon. And the Vermont Mountaineers were doubleheader winners 5-3 and 3-0 against the Keene Swamp Bats yesterday. The Mountaineers took two in their game day that included a rescheduled doubleheader from a previous rainout. And Thunder Road tomorrow night, Bobby Labonte, the 2000 NASCAR Cup Series champion, will be in the late model field for tomorrow night's show at the Nation's Site of Excitement. And that's sports. 7:31.
3: With SRN News, I'm Rich Thomason in Washington. It's over. The words of President Trump, frustrated with the Iranian leadership, calling them liars. The president says a ceasefire with Iran, as far as he is concerned, is history. Spoke at the NATO summit in Turkey, lashing out at Iran following its attack on several tankers in the Strait of Hormuz and the targeting of Kuwait and Bahrain as well. The U.S. responded, launching strikes on Iranian military targets and revoking a license that authorized the sale of Iranian oil. Oil prices up about 6% this morning. Following the latest sexual assault allegations against him, the pressure is mounting on Democrat Graham Platner to drop out of the U.S. Senate race in Maine. One of Platner's strongest backers, Senator Bernie Sanders, urging Platner to step aside from the race. On Wall Street this morning, stock futures are sharply lower. Dow futures down almost 700 points. This is SRN News.
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0: 7:33 on this Wednesday morning as we stop in at Lenny's Shoe and Apparel. They fit you right in Barrie, St. Albans, Williston, Plattsburgh, and the outlet store in Barrie and at lennyshoe.com. Mark McCarthy with us. Good morning, Mark.
5: Hey, good morning, Lee.
0: Well, you know, we need some summer stuff, so get a pair of shorts at Lenny's and some sandals, too.
5: Yeah, no, this is definitely that time of year. You know, we're right in the center of summer, and the weather obviously has been cooperating. And as you said, warm weather, sunshine, and shorts and sunglasses and T-shirts and sandals. That is definitely what it's all about right now. And as we talk about shorts, Lee, it's funny. I know, you know, this is how us guys are. We shop when we need something. We're not real planners. So we've had a lot of guys in, particularly for the Carhartt shorts, the Ariat and Wrangler Riggs work shorts. We've been selling a lot of those. And we have more orders coming in, but we've still got a pretty good selection of those, as I said, the working guys have found that the 90 degree and high humidity has definitely been shorts have been the outfit of choice for sure.
0: Yeah, on one hand, people are looking for the shorts and the summer wear. On the other hand, people are trying to avoid mosquito bites and tick bites too. So Carhartt and other long sleeved clothing is also an important part of what you're putting on in the summertime.
5: Yeah, we've got you're spot on there, Lee. A lot of UPF protective clothing, long sleeve hats as well from Tilly and Cool. Really important to keep as much of that damaging sun rays off you as possible. And the new UPF clothing that we've got, you know, not only does it eliminate those harmful rays, but it also there's some cooling agents in there, so it actually lowers your body temperature as well. So definitely something that you know, to be a great consideration for this type of weather. And as you mentioned, you know, footwear, you know, open toe sandals for sure, men, women, and kids brands. We've got Teva, we've got Olakai, new brand that we added this year, Rainbow. We have Keen, Merrill, a great selection of open toe footwear, both flip flops. And if you're looking for something a little bit more coverage, always the Keen H2 has always been a favorite.
0: And if somebody wants a beverage to stay cold, you've got plenty of those containers there at Lenny's.
5: We do. I'm looking at it right here. A complete selection from Yeti. Coolers, soft-sided coolers, all the drinkware, Hydro Flask, and Stanley as well. So fill that thing up, put some ice in it, and it will be good for hours.
0: All right. And again, the tent sale is not far off, right?
5: Well, we have got the Barry Homecoming week will be coming up. I want to say, and I'll probably get this wrong, we 23, 24, 25 of July, I believe that's the weekend. And again, we will be putting up the tent as usual at the outlet store. So something to put on your calendar because there's always some great deals to be had there for sure.
0: All right. Lenny's can help you with just about anything you need here in the summertime. If you need clothing for both protection or for outdoor enjoyment, and July 22nd through the 25th, as I do a quick check here for the Barry Heritage Festival and Homecoming Days, be sure to check out the tent sale at Lenny's while you're in Barry enjoying all of the festivities. In St. Albans, Plattsburgh, Williston, and right there in Barry, LennyShoe.com. Mark, anything you want to leave us with this morning?
5: I think you hit on it. The one thing that we didn't talk about, you know, sunglasses, another thing, protect your eyes. Great selection of Oakley and Ray-Ban sunglasses as well.
0: All right, Mark, appreciate it. Thanks very much.
5: Have a great day.
0: That's Mark McCarthy at Lenny's here on WDEV FM and AM 737. Less than 2 hours away from the start of the trading day, the renewed conflict between the United States and Iran in the Persian Gulf is moving markets downward this morning. The Dow, the NASDAQ, and the Russell 2000 are all down between 1.1 and 1.4%. And the S&P 500 is down about 0.9%. On the commodities, crude oil price has spiked. That's one of the big weights on the markets today, with crude oil up nearly $4 to $74.38 a barrel. Gold off 2.3%, down $96 at $4,061. And silver's off 4.1%. That is a $2.50 drop for silver to $58.80 an ounce. If in case you're wondering how much is enough, Mark Zuckerberg, the CEO of Meta Platforms and founder, says that no matter how much money he gets, he says, "I don't think I'm ever going to stop." In a recent interview with the multimedia outlet Complex, Zuckerberg was asked why he keeps pushing forward after more than two decades of running one of the world's most influential technology companies. The Complex Chief Content Officer Noah Callahan Beaver told the audience that Zuckerberg has what many would consider infinite money, along with a sprawling Hawaii estate and the freedom to do whatever he wants. But Zuckerberg again said, "I don't think I'm ever going to stop." He says, "I don't know what I'd do. That would be boring." He explained that he can relax for a few days, play video games, or recharge, but eventually he feels compelled to start building again. Whether it's social media, artificial intelligence, smart glasses, or personal projects, he said he always finds something new to work on. We'll have more business news in the next hour here on WDEV FM and AM. 7:39 is the time. We continue with more local and regional news coverage on the Morning News Service. A public memorial and police procession took place in Montreal Tuesday to honor a police officer killed in the line of duty in June. The event was attended by thousands of officers from across Canada. 34-year-old Mohamed Lamine Benredouane was shot during a gun battle. Another officer was injured, and a bystander was killed in the incident before police fatally shot the gunman. The Montpelier Development Review Board is close to a decision on a $6.2 million project to consolidate mental health services at the former Montpelier Granite Works building on Granite Shed Lane. The board held a public hearing and moved to a deliberative session to discuss the proposal from Washington County Mental Health Services, which aims to serve about 50 patients a day with a range of mental health and support services. No opponents of the project attended the meeting. Zoning Administrator Meredith Crandall said finalizing the project may be delayed until after her vacation. The project includes constructing an additional floor and secure entrances for an urgent care clinic, and the board is considering waivers for signage. In Rutland, the Pine Hill Partnership now has a $235,000 state grant to develop an accessibility trail in Pine Hill Park with a required 50% match coming from the Giorgetti Fund and private fundraising efforts. The project will upgrade a section of the lower Giorgetti Trail to a 4,600-foot crushed gravel path. Work on the trail is expected to start next summer after completing the necessary bidding process and acquiring environmental permits. Burlington police responded to reports of gunfire last night on Johnson Street. Around 8:30 p.m., officers arrived and took one person into custody. A local resident told WCAX News the incident stemmed from a dispute involving a resident and a maintenance worker, during which shots were fired into the air as a warning, and no injuries were reported. 7:42 as we go from local news to international coverage on WDEV-FM and AM.

0: Investigators in Germany have been poring through several years' worth of posts on the app Telegram and two dozen group chats on the messaging app that authorities believe served as an online predator network of, they say, mainly Chinese men targeting mostly Chinese women in Germany. Their investigation has led to the convictions of three alleged inner circle members of rape and other charges, and the ongoing trial of a fourth man in Berlin. Many details of the investigation remain unknown, at least to the public, including how many attacks and perpetrators have been linked to the German Telegram chats, and how the chats, some of which reportedly had tens of thousands of members, could have operated so long. It's also not clear if the chats are linked to a ballooning investigation in Europe and North and South America into drug-facilitated sexual assaults by misogynist online communities. More from China. The Chinese government has allocated millions of dollars in additional relief funding for disaster-hit areas after severe storms destroyed homes and displaced thousands of people, and a landslide killed 21 forestry workers. The central government allocated the funds to restore roads, schools, and facilities in the Hubei province in central China, and to rebuild homes and resettle residents there. An Israeli strike on Gaza just before the kickoff of the World Cup match between Egypt and Argentina killed a top Palestinian aid official who helped organize public screenings of the game across the enclave. The blast turned what was supposed to be a moment of celebration, the live screening of a potential Argentina upset by an Arab team, into a reminder of how the near-daily Israeli strikes across Gaza continue to kill civilians despite a truce reached in October. The bomb hit a car in the Sabra neighborhood of Gaza City at dusk Tuesday, killing passersby Mohammed Al-Wahidi, who is an official at the Egyptian Committee in Gaza, and two boys aged 8 and 10, and Ahmed Dagmush, the driver of the car, was also killed. The Israeli military said Al-Wahidi, who helped organize the soccer screenings, was not the target of the strike. It said the strike was aiming for a Hamas militant and was checking if Dagmush was the target. Dagmush is a taxi driver not known to be affiliated with any militant group. An Israeli strike hit the same street a half hour earlier, causing no casualties. 7:45 here on WDEV FM and AM. 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
1: This is meteorologist Madeline Smith with an exclusive report for the stations of Radio Vermont. A bit of a warm-up across the state today as an upper-level ridge builds in over northern New England. Some patches of dense fog out there for your Wednesday morning commutes, but this will clear out by mid-morning with mostly sunny skies overhead for the rest of the day. Fair and dry weather conditions persist statewide into this afternoon and evening, with a light breeze around 5 miles per hour and high temperatures getting slightly above normal for early July, reaching into the upper 80s in the Champlain Valley and Upper Valley to the lower 80s in the Northeast Kingdom. This upper-level ridge will shift off to the east overnight tonight, which will make way for a cold front to begin its approach towards the state tomorrow. We'll stay dry tonight, however, under mostly clear skies, with a light southerly breeze around 5 miles per hour and low temperatures for your Wednesday night getting down into the lower 60s in the Upper Valley and Northeast Kingdom to the mid-60s around the Champlain Valley. For Radio Vermont, this is meteorologist Madeline Smith reporting from the Mount Washington Observatory.
0: Outside the Radio Vermont studios, sunshine and 59 degrees. I just got off the phone with Jim Lacolade of the Lacolade Home Design Center, and he's heading to help a customer right now. 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So he asked me to pass along a few words about Lacolade Kitchen and Bath Design, which is a wonderful location on Williston Road. 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Coming up on 7:50 here on WDEV FM and AM, as we get ready for the busy start of the morning commute. Things look generally benign out there. Southbound traffic heading from Middlesex to Montpelier. There is a stretch where it is a little slower than normal today. Not especially so, but there is a lane merger in that area, so be careful as you head south from Middlesex to Montpelier. Elsewhere on 89, it appears as though everything is flowing freely right now. And all the other roads also appear to be without any incident, as far as I can tell. You can call 244-1777 if you have relevant travel information to pass along.
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0: At 7:51, taking a look at national news. Lawyers for the man accused of killing Christian conservative activist Charlie Kirk are expected to keep questioning the reliability of DNA testing that prosecutors say links the defendant to the suspected murder weapon when the week-long hearing continues today. A member of Tyler Robinson's defense team interrogated a DNA analyst from the FBI Tuesday about the techniques she used to connect Robinson to a rifle found wrapped inside a towel at Utah Valley University, where Kirk was shot in September while speaking to a crowd. The defense lawyer Michael Burt cast doubt on the analyst's conclusions, concluding she can't match Mr. Robinson to the questioned samples. Deputy Utah County Attorney Ryan McBride countered that the reliability of the DNA testing could be examined if the case goes to trial. He suggested the preliminary hearing was not the time to take up the matter. Many Americans are straining to pay for the Affordable Care Act health insurance and are unlikely to get relief next year, according to a new analysis from AP that shows insurers in the marketplace are proposing a second straight year of double-digit premium hikes. Across the 77 insurers in the Affordable Care Act program that have submitted rate filings that are publicly available, the median proposed premium increase for 2027 is 14%. The insurers cited mounting health care costs, federal regulatory changes, and the recent expiration of pandemic-era enhanced subsidies as the biggest factors driving premiums higher. Maryland lawmakers will meet for a special session next month to consider a constitutional amendment dealing with future congressional redistricting. That's what legislative leaders announced after a failed effort this year to redraw the state's maps to boost Democrats. The move is the latest in the national battle over partisan redistricting, which has reshaped the U.S. House map ahead of this year's midterms. The Democratic-led Maryland General Assembly will begin meeting August 3rd to consider sending a constitutional amendment to voters this November, intended to help clear the way later for a potential 8-0 congressional map. Democrats already hold a 7-1 advantage in the state's U.S. House delegation. Representative Andy Harris is the only member of the GOP from Maryland. The U.S. Department of Justice cannot have the names and personal contact information for every person who worked during the 2020 election in Georgia's Fulton County. That's what a federal judge ruled Tuesday. The Justice Department served a grand jury subpoena in April seeking the names and personal contact information of county employees and volunteer poll workers. President Trump has long claimed that widespread voter fraud in Georgia's most populous county, which is a stronghold for Democrats, cost him victory in the state in 2020. Fulton County asked a judge to quash the subpoena, arguing it was meant to target, harass, and punish the president's perceived political opponents, and that it was grossly overbroad and untethered to any reasonable need. And former Florida gubernatorial candidate Democrat Andrew Gillum has been arrested on drug possession charges in Alabama after police say they pulled him over for erratic driving and found marijuana and meth in his vehicle. In the latest legal trouble for the former mayor of Tallahassee, he was arrested July 2nd, about 11 miles east of Mobile on Alabama's Gulf Coast. He is charged with marijuana possession and unlawful possession of a controlled substance. 7:56 on this Wednesday morning. The state of Vermont has joined a multi-state lawsuit against the Trump administration regarding an executive order that targets so-called gender-affirming health care for people under 19. Attorney General Charity Clark's statement said the participation comes alongside Virginia in an amended complaint filed last August in U.S. District Court in Massachusetts. The lawsuit challenges an executive order signed by President Trump, which seeks to regulate gender-affirming care, even in states where access to it is protected by state law. Clark claims the order creates legal conflicts for states violating the 10th Amendment. Vermont is one of 16 plaintiffs in that case. Clark is also joining her fellow attorneys general that are Democrats in another lawsuit against the federal government, this one aimed at the U.S. Department of Housing and Urban Development that is trying to cap funding for permanent housing projects. The states argue that HUD's actions violate the Administrative Procedure Act for failing to proceed with notice and comment rulemaking and being arbitrary and capricious. This lawsuit is the 55th case that Attorney General Clark has brought or participated in against the federal government since President Donald Trump regained the White House in January of 2025. A Montpelier man is facing charges after an alleged assault Monday night outside Trinity United Methodist Church. Police got a report from the victim, who had visible facial injuries, and claimed 36-year-old James Doyle struck him, took his cell phone, and damaged it. Doyle was under the supervision of the State Department of Corrections for prior convictions at the time. He was found at his residence and taken into custody without incident. Doyle's charged with aggravated assault, unlawful restraint, and interference with emergency services. He was due for arraignment Tuesday in Vermont District Court in Barrie. Officials in South Burlington inaugurated a new boardwalk at City Center Park Tuesday, completing phase two of the park's development. The shared-use path connects Barrett Street, Ivy Street, Market Street, and Garden Street, and is integrated into the Safe Routes to School program, providing a secure pathway for students and families. Some new signage featuring local wildlife and educational story walks has been added to the area. And Barrie property owners are nearing the deadline to file grievances about the city's first reappraisal in 20 years, with written complaints due by 4:30 this afternoon. The initial hearings will commence Thursday. Last month, the city held 330 informal meetings aimed at resolving assessment discrepancies, which proved effective in correcting errors before the final grand list was submitted in June. A special election scheduled for September 15th will address a budget for the Barrie City and Town school system. Coming toward the top of the 8 o'clock hour here on the stations of Radio Vermont, Vermont Viewpoint at 9 o'clock, Ross Connolly welcomes in John Reynolds, the state director with the NFIB, who compares New Hampshire to Vermont and informs listeners why the New Hampshire advantage has been so successful. Nick Murray with Lead Maine Upstate updates listeners on new controversies in the race for the U.S. Senate there. And that is part of Vermont Viewpoint coming up this morning at 9 o'clock on these locally owned stations.
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5: Breaking news this hour from Town Hall. I'm Rich Thomason. When it comes to the U.S.-Iran ceasefire, President Trump says, as far as he is concerned,
6: I think it's over.
5: The president speaking at the NATO summit. Following an exchange of fire between Iran and the U.S., Iran attacked several tankers in the Strait of Hormuz. The U.S. then responded, hitting Iranian military targets, and then Iran lashed out at Bahrain and Kuwait. The president has harsh words for the Iranian leadership.
6: As far as I'm concerned, it's just a waste of time dealing with them. They're liars. We make a deal. And they, if I make a deal with him, we have a deal. And he goes out, he talks. We make a deal. Everyone's agreed. No nuclear weapon. We make a deal. They go outside, talk to the press. They say, we never even talked about it.
5: Along with the military action, the U.S. has revoked a license authorizing the sale of Iranian oil. Oil prices are on the rise this morning. More troubling allegations surface against a Democratic U.S. Senate candidate.
7: There are growing calls for Graham Plattner to drop out of the race in Maine. This comes after an ex-girlfriend of Plattner is alleging that he broke into her house almost 5 years ago and sexually assaulted her. The woman coming forward with specific details in interviews with Politico and CNN. New York Senators Democrats Chuck Schumer and Kirsten Gillibrand urging Plattner to leave the race. Plattner has a July 13th deadline to drop out in order for Democrats to replace him on the ballot. Laura Winters reporting.
5: In New York City, it appears that crews have managed to stabilize a midtown Manhattan high-rise. Buckling columns and sagging floors at the construction site forced evacuations yesterday in and around the building. The building's a former Pfizer headquarters. It's now being converted to luxury apartments. On Wall Street, the Dow futures are down. Blue chip futures down about 564 points. More on these stories, townhall.com.
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5: On it goes.
9: A Russian attack on Kyiv has taken the life of a woman and injured two more people, according to the city's administration. Ukraine's State Emergency Service says the Russian attack damaged several administrative buildings and warehouses, as well as a garage complex and several city trams. Ukraine's Air Force reports Russia fired 169 long-range strike drones and seven missiles, including five ballistics, at the country last night. Air defenses shot down or jammed 139 of the drones, while all five ballistic missiles and 20 drones inflicted damage at 15 locations. Meanwhile, on the sidelines of the NATO summit in Ankara, Turkey, President Volodymyr Zelensky has met with Italy's Premier Giorgia Meloni. During the meeting, Meloni reaffirmed Italy's support for Ukraine and for a just and lasting peace in the conflict with Russia. I'm Charles de Letesma.
5: News and analysis at townhall.com. Most might agree it's a rather unusual sport.
10: Virtual taekwondo gaining popularity as a structured competitive discipline in Southeast Asia. The sport combines VR technology with traditional techniques to bring on tech-savvy young people. Athletes wear VR headsets and motion sensors in the non-contact matches. Unlike conventional taekwondo, the virtual matches are not separated by age or weight. Jason Walker reporting.
5: And here we go again with Greenland. Denmark vowing to defend the territory after President Trump suggested that the U.S. should control Greenland. The statement came during that NATO summit taking place in Turkey, the meeting meant to emphasize unity among the allies. Denmark's prime minister says that Greenland has a right to self-determination and is not for sale. More on these stories at townhall.com.
0: Sunny skies and 63 outside the Radio Vermont studios. Temperatures are going to move up into the mid to upper 80s this afternoon. Red Sox win in Chicago last night, opening up their series with the White Sox. We'll have that and more in sports. Good morning. It is 8:05 on this Wednesday, July 8th. I'm Lee Cattell, and this is the Morning News Service on Vermont's news station, WDEV, FM, and AM. 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Members of Vermont's congressional delegation will hold two events today focused on climate change and flood recovery. The first, led by U.S. Senator Peter Welch in Montpelier at 1:30, will highlight the Community Development Block Grant Disaster Relief Program. This session follows the delegation securing $67 million federal dollars that the state can now spend toward housing and infrastructure recovery after recent flooding events. At 6 p.m., Welch and a U.S. Representative Becca Ballant will host the Extreme Weather People's Hearing in Barrie, which will include firsthand testimonies about the impact of extreme weather events related to the flooding in 2023 and 2024. As well as concerns regarding proposed changes to climate protections by the U.S. Environmental Protection Agency. Vermont state officials have announced a new funding program spending nearly $6 million to replace older diesel vehicles with electric vehicles. The program from the Vermont Department of Environmental Conservation spends money from the Volkswagen Environmental Mitigation Trust, aiming, they say, to reduce emissions from transportation and industry. Eligible vehicles include Class 4 to 8 trucks, school buses, transit buses, and certain marine engines. Applications are open to federal, state, regional, and municipal agencies, as well as private businesses operating in Vermont. Public entities can receive up to 85% of project costs, while private businesses can get up to 75%. Applications will be accepted on a rolling basis until December or until funds are depleted. More information is available through the Department of Environmental Conservation's website. On the interstate right now, I-89 South near Exit 8, the Montpelier exit, I-89 South down to one lane due to a vehicle crash. It is not expected to be a long-term event, but you can expect delays in that area. A Hardwick man is facing charges after driving the wrong way on the interstate last night. 77-year-old Norman Gravel was spotted heading south in the northbound travel lanes of Interstate 91 in St. Johnsbury by a trooper who was conducting a traffic stop around 7:50 p.m. Responding troopers pulled the vehicle over about a mile later. Gravel's been cited to appear in Caledonia County Court later this month for gross negligent operation. The Chittenden Solid Waste District will get back more than $2 million of the $3 million that it lost due to a cyber scam. The U.S. Attorney's Office said Tuesday that with help from the FBI, they were able to seize that money from a bank account used in the fraud scheme, allowing its return to the district. The scammers targeted Chittenden Solid Waste earlier this year during construction of a new materials recycling facility in Williston, posing as their partners and sending phony invoices. The district paid out more than $3 million before learning the invoices were fake. According to a settlement, the funds will now be returned and they'll get back almost $2.3 million. Authorities say they were able to recover some of the money because the district quickly notified law enforcement when officials with the district realized they had been scammed. And the drunken driving case against Grand Isle County State's Attorney Douglas DeSabato is being referred to a court diversion program. DeSabato was arrested in April after police allege he showed up at the Franklin County Court in St. Albans showing signs of intoxication. Court documents say a breath test revealed DeSabato had an alcohol concentration of 0.084%, slightly higher than the 0.08 legal limit for driving in Vermont. DeSabato had pleaded not guilty to the charge in May. He is currently running uncontested for re-election. It's 8:10 here on WDEV as we take a look at the traffic situation this morning. We mentioned I-89 South near Exit 8. They are down to one lane there due to a crash, and that is leading to some slower traffic in that area. Right now, do I get an update on speeds? No, not providing me with that information right now. But I-89 South, as you approach Exit 8, does significantly slow along that stretch while they are dealing with that crash scene. Again, it is not expected to be a long-term event there. Also, with some lane closures in the Bolton Flats area, there is some slightly slower traffic there, but not egregiously so. Through the safety corridor in Chittenden County, everything appears to be moving along without any issues. And all the way up north to Highgate, things are looking good. And from Montpelier South on I-89, things are also looking freely flowing. And everything else appears to be without incident as of right now. With more local news here on WDEV. Vermont U.S. Senator Bernie Sanders will hold a Youth Soccer Day event on Saturday in partnership with the Vermont Green FC. Young Vermonters aged 6 to 13 of all skill levels are encouraged to sign up for the free event that will include a learn-to-play session for young people who are totally new to the game and a drills and skills session for more experienced players. Young participants will have the chance to meet and get tips from members of the Vermont Green and their coaches, and capacity is limited, and you need to sign up in advance. There is a link through a press release through the Bernie Sanders website. A public memorial and police procession took place in Montreal Tuesday to honor a police officer killed in the line of duty in June. The event was attended by thousands of officers from across Canada. 34-year-old Mohamed Lamine Ben Redouan was shot during a gun battle. Another officer was injured, and a bystander was also killed in the incident in the Côte de Neige section of Montreal before police fatally shot the gunman. Chittenden County State's Attorney Sarah George decided not to prosecute four protesters arrested for trespassing and resisting arrest at a private office building used by federal law enforcement in Williston. Peter Booth, Henry Prinsky, Aiden Ballantyne, and Casey Seam are the protesters. George said that although Booth and Prinsky are repeat offenders,

0: decision on a $6.2 million project to consolidate mental health services at the former Montpelier Granite Works building on Granite Shed Lane. The board held a public hearing and soon moved into a deliberative session to discuss the proposal from Washington County Mental Health Services, which aims to serve about 50 patients a day with a range of mental health and support services. No opponents of the project attended the meeting. Board members addressed several questions and then concluded they had the information needed for deliberation. The project includes constructing an additional floor and secure entrances for an urgent care clinic, and the board is considering waivers for signage. We'll check your forecast right after this.
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3: This is meteorologist Madeline Smith with an exclusive report for the stations of Radio Vermont. A bit of a warm-up across the state today as an upper-level ridge builds in over northern New England. Some patches of dense fog out there for your Wednesday morning commutes, but this will clear out by mid-morning with mostly sunny skies overhead for the rest of the day. Fair and dry weather conditions persist statewide into this afternoon and evening, with a light breeze around 5 miles per hour and high temperatures getting slightly above normal for early July, reaching into the upper 80s in the Champlain Valley and Upper Valley to the lower 80s in the Northeast Kingdom. This upper-level ridge will shift off to the east overnight tonight, which will make way for a cold front to begin its approach towards the state tomorrow. We'll stay dry tonight, however, under mostly clear skies, with a light southerly breeze around 5 miles per hour and low temperatures for your Wednesday night getting down into the lower 60s in the Upper Valley and Northeast Kingdom to the mid-60s around the Champlain Valley. For Radio Vermont, this is meteorologist Madeline Smith reporting from the Mount Washington Observatory.
0: 8:16 on this Wednesday morning as we continue outside the Radio Vermont studios under sunny skies, 64 degrees. In Rutland, the Pine Hill Partnership secured a $235,000 state grant to develop an accessibility trail in Pine Hill Park. A required 50% match must come from the Giorgetti Fund and private fundraising efforts. The project will upgrade a section of the Lower Giorgetti Trail to a 4,600-foot crushed gravel path, providing a smoother alternative for visitors. Work on the trail is expected to start next summer after completing the necessary bidding process and acquiring environmental permits. Burlington police responded to reports of gunfire last night on Johnson Street. Officers arrived around 8:30 p.m. and took one person into custody. A local resident told WCAX News the incident stemmed from a dispute involving a resident and a maintenance worker, during which shots were fired into the air as a warning. No injuries were reported. Vermont has joined a multi-state lawsuit against the Trump administration regarding an executive order that targets so-called gender-affirming health care for people under 19. Attorney General Charity Clark's statement said the state's participation comes alongside Virginia in an amended complaint filed last August in U.S. District Court for the District of Massachusetts. The lawsuit challenges an executive order signed by President Donald Trump, which seeks to regulate gender-affirming care, even in states where access is protected by state law. Clark claims the order creates legal conflicts for states and violates the 10th Amendment. Vermont is now one of 16 plaintiffs in the case. Clark is also joining her fellow attorneys general that are Democrats in another lawsuit against the federal government, this one aimed at the U.S. Department of Housing and Urban Development, which is trying to cap funding for permanent housing projects.

0: projects. The states argue that HUD's actions violate the Administrative Procedure Act for failing to proceed with notice and comment rulemaking and being arbitrary and capricious. This lawsuit is the 55th case that Attorney General Clark has brought against the federal government since President Donald Trump regained the White House in January of 2025. Radio Vermont time is 8:19.
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0: At 8:20 on this Wednesday morning, we often chat with Eric Bashaw from 802 Honda. You know, this might be one of those rare times when Eric's actually on vacation. They let him out every once in a while. But he may check in. In the meantime, 802 Honda's got some great deals going on right now as part of their Honda Summer event. They currently have more than 60 new vehicles and nearly 30 on the pre-owned side to choose from. So selection is outstanding, and that includes the Honda Ridgeline, the high-performance pickup truck that Honda provides, and they've got lots of options available for those folks looking for a new Ridgeline. Some great lease offers are available right now for the Honda Summer event as well, with some low payments. So you'll be able to drive off the lot in a low payment vehicle at 802 Honda. They're proud to be a 2026 award recipient of the Honda Environmental Leadership Program, and they are a proud recipient at 802 Honda of the Honda President's Award for seven consecutive years. That distinction recognizes the top 15% of Honda dealerships nationwide for exceptional professionalism, customer service, training, facility standards, and overall operations. 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They are off exit 7, I-89, right off the interstate in Berlin on the Payne Turnpike across from the Applebee's, and at 802honda.com. In sports, the Red Sox in action last night in Chicago, taking on a White Sox team that was 28-14 in their home field. So a tough opponent in store for the Red Sox yesterday, but they had the bats going early.
3: 220 hitter with three homers, the pitch. Swinging a shot down the left field line. If it's fair, it's gone. It's hooking. It is out of here. Inside the pole. He picked that one up well. Mona. Adios! And it's 1-0 Red Sox.
0: That was right off the bat in the first inning. Here's the second.
3: I want to make a mistake to this man, Sadon, who swings and drives one high and deep and way gone! Sadon! Say goodbye! It is 3-0 Red Sox.
0: Yeah, that was 3-0 early, and it wound up being an 8-1 victory for Boston yesterday. Peyton Tolley started and went 6 shutout innings for the Red Sox, allowing just 2 hits. He was terrific, and the Red Sox have now won 4 straight games. They are in Chicago again tonight for a 7:40 first pitch. We're on the air at 6:40 right here on WDEV. Then tomorrow is a getaway day for the Red Sox with an early start. It is a 2... Oh, wait a minute. For tomorrow. Yeah, tomorrow is 2:10 first pitch, and we're on the air at 1:10 tomorrow from Chicago. And then the Red Sox will be in New York for a series against the Mets that starts on Friday night. Also last night in the big leagues, it was the Tampa Bay Rays beating the New York Yankees by a final of 6-4. Taking a look at the standings right now, the Yankees have been in a big slide. They've lost 8 of their last 10, and they've gone from 3.5 games up in the division to now 4 games behind the Rays heading into play tonight. And in the wild card standings, the Red Sox are 4 games behind Texas for that final wild card spot, 4.5 games behind Cleveland. In the World Cup yesterday, they wrapped up round of 16 action with, and depending on which angle you want to look at it, it was one of the most thrilling comebacks in World Cup history with a 3-2 victory for Argentina, overcoming a 2-0 deficit to Egypt. Egypt scored a pair of first-half goals and appeared to have scored a third goal, but they put that one under video review, and they found a penalty that had occurred about 15 to 20 seconds before the goal was scored, and judged that that merited taking the goal off the board. The penalty, of course, was not called during the initial play, but upon the video review, they decided that it was a penalty, and thus no third goal for Egypt. And then Argentina scored 3 times over 15 minutes to rally and pull out the victory. The defending World Cup champs from Argentina will play Switzerland in Kansas City on Saturday in the quarterfinals. Switzerland and Colombia played yesterday to a scoreless draw through overtime. And then the Swiss in penalty kicks won 4-3 to advance to the quarterfinals. It is an off day on the World Cup schedule today. And then the quarterfinal matchups get started Thursday. France versus Morocco will play in Foxborough. Friday, Spain and Belgium play in Los Angeles. And then on Saturday, Norway takes on England in Miami. And Argentina will play Switzerland in Kansas City on Saturday night. In tennis at the All England Club, play continues in Wimbledon as we work toward the final and most important matches of the event. In progress right now, the 9 seed, Linda Noskova, is ahead of Elise Mertens, but they're on serve in the first set there. Coming up later this morning on the men's side, American Taylor Fritz will take on 2nd seed Alexander Zverev. And finals from earlier today, Francesca Kurmi is into the quarterfinals with a straight set win over Rebecca Masarova of Switzerland. And yesterday, Novak Djokovic defeated Felix Auger-Aliassime in a 5-set marathon that took 5 hours. So the 39-year-old Djokovic wins in the longest quarterfinal match in Wimbledon history. The PGA Tour is splitting up for the weekend. Those staying stateside will participate in the ISCO Championship in Louisville, Kentucky. And those heading abroad will head to North Berwick, Great Britain for the Genesis Scottish Open. The British Open, the Open Championship, is scheduled for next weekend at the Royal Birkdale in Southport in Great Britain. Thunder Road has a NASCAR Cup Series champion coming into race on Thursday night. Bobby Labonte won the series in 2000. He's going to have a late model car for the 100-lap feature, and the Flying Tigers will also go 100 green flag laps on Thursday night. for the latest night of excitement at Barry's Thunder Road. The Denver Broncos head coach, and I'm going to skip that story. That's a rumor. Shohei Ohtani hit his 300th career home run, leading off against the Rockies. The Rockies did win that game by a final of 4-3. And the Vermont Mountaineers were winners twice yesterday, 5-3 and 3-0 over the Keene Swamp Bats. Oh, pretty good day all around for the Mountaineers as they took both ends of their doubleheader at the Rec Field in Montpelier. And that's sports here on the stations of Radio Vermont. The morning news service until 9 and then at 9. Vermont Viewpoint with host Ross Connolly at 9 o'clock. He'll welcome first John Reynolds, the state director with NFIB, who compares New Hampshire to Vermont and will inform listeners why the New Hampshire advantage has been so successful and how it has positively impacted the average Granite Stater, how Vermont's strategy has failed by comparison, and why a similar model in the Green Mountain State would benefit Vermonters. At 9:30, Nick Murray with Lead Maine updates listeners about new controversies in the race for one of those U.S. Senate seats in Maine, whether a new candidate will replace Graham Plattner, the process to do so, and the path forward for Maine Democrats. At 10 o'clock, Chris Maidment rejoins the show to talk about his trip to Washington, D.C. over the weekend to celebrate America 250, the festivities, and why it was worth the trouble of security and travel. And at 10:30, Lauren Stewart, the senior federal affairs liaison with Americans for Prosperity, will discuss the one-year anniversary of the passage of the Working Families Tax Cut, how it's benefiting the American people, misconceptions about what the bill did, and the positive impact it will continue to have in the coming years. That is all part of Vermont Viewpoint this morning, 9 o'clock, with Ross Connolly here on WDEV FM and AM. 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Here's the latest in news.
4: With SRN News, I'm Rich Thomason in Washington. The U.S.-Iran ceasefire, President Trump says, as far as he's concerned, it's over. Speaking at the NATO summit following an exchange of fire between Iran and the U.S., President Trump is lashing out at the Iranian leadership, calling members of the leadership liars. Along with military action, the U.S. has revoked a license that authorized the sale of Iranian oil on world markets, and oil prices have been on the rise as of this morning. Following the latest sexual assault allegations against him, the pressure is growing on Democrat Graham Plattner to drop out of the U.S. Senate race in Maine. One of his strongest backers, Senator Bernie Sanders of Vermont, is urging Plattner to step aside. In New York City, it appears that crews have now managed to stabilize a midtown Manhattan high-rise building. And on Wall Street, Dow futures 582 points lower. This is SRN News.
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0: 8:33, and if you're in Montpelier, you can hear WDEV Best at 98.3 on your FM dial. We're heading into Montpelier right now to check in with Claire Benedict at Bear Pond Books, the wonderful independent bookstore on the corner of State and Main in Montpelier. Good morning, Claire.
6: Good morning, Lee.
0: How'd the 4th of July go down there at Bear Pond Books?
6: Oh, it was a lot of fun to be open on a holiday, as it turns out.
0: Well,
6: I don't know if I want to commit to that, but
0: I know.
6: It was a good day.
0: Yeah, and a lot of people in a festive atmosphere as they came on in to check out what was available. Actually, the first question I wanted to ask you this morning was, where's Waldo?
6: I will not tell. We give you hints, but I'm not going to tell. He's hidden in 20 different stores downtown. And you pick up a little passport and get them stamped every time you find them, and then you go. Your completed passport goes in for a prize at the end of the month. You have all of July. It's really funny. We're seeing a lot of adults do it this year. This has always been like a family thing and kids. Now we're seeing a lot of adults without children doing it and just having a good time bopping around town with their Waldo passport.
0: All right. You can find Waldo in that red and white striped shirt. I don't know where he is in the store, but I know what he'll be wearing. Any tickets left for the Chris Bohalian visit?
6: Yes. That's okay. Not until August 20th, I believe.
0: Right.
6: Yes. And, we have tickets on sale for that now.
0: Well, I know people are I know that'll be a sellout. He's a very popular and prolific author who's got a new book out. And so make sure you find out more and get your tickets well in advance for that event coming up at Bear Palm Books in August. And he's not the only Vermont author that's been putting out a book recently. There are a couple of standout releases that are at Bear Palm Books right now.
6: Yeah, there's so much about coming out of Vermont right now. One thing came from the Vermont Historical Society. It was this book, 50 for 250. It's part of the exhibit they have going on. If you've enjoyed the exhibit or if you're not going to get to the exhibit, this is the book that goes along in it. And it's 50 objects that describe Vermont's 250 years. The last 250 years in Vermont. So it's a really interesting premise. It has four themes: the American experiment, we the people, power of place, and unfinished revolutions. And they've found just interesting objects that represent different important parts of our history.
0: Yeah.
6: So that's a great one to check out. And then we have a book that's set in Vermont called Country People. Just came out yesterday by Daniel Mason. He wrote the book Northwoods, which was a hugely popular book the past couple of years, set in Western Mass. And now this one is set in Vermont. And it's a novel, and it's about a couple who moves from California to work in a university in some fictional town in Vermont. And it's just kind of hysterical. They're a little bit of fish out of water, and the husband's trying to fit in, and he's really trying to fit in hard. And he gets himself involved in quite a few little things. There's skiing, there's hunting, there's scything the grass, and he gets all into all the traditional ways of living. And there's a great radio show, call-in radio show, that's absolutely hysterical, that is very relatable to all Vermonters, especially WDEV listeners.
0: Hey, be careful with that scythe. They can be dangerous, especially for the uninitiated. Country People by Daniel Mason, one of the new releases available at Bear Palm Books in Montpelier, where all of your favorite local authors have their pages available as well. Open every day, including many major holidays. Bear Palm Books in Montpelier at 77 Main Street. And they're open up today starting at 10 o'clock. Claire, appreciate your time this morning. Thanks for joining me, and stay cool.
6: Thanks.
0: It's the morning news service here on WDEV. 8:37 is the time as we check in on business news. Well, the back-and-forth attacks in the Persian Gulf and the harsh words being fired as well have led to a sharp rise in oil prices and a downward movement on the stock markets. Crude oil up 4.5%, adding $3.18. It was up as much as $5 or more earlier, so it has fallen back a little bit from the bump-up, but still, right now at $73.62 a barrel. The price of gold is down $76 at $4,081, and silver's down 4% at $58.89 an ounce. U.S. markets, the S&P off 0.6, and the Dow and NASDAQ are down about 0.8%. Markets in Europe across the major indexes. They're down. FTSE in London, 1%. And the DAX in Germany and the CAC 40 in Paris are down 1.7% today. On the crypto market, Bitcoin is down more than 1,300, trading at about 62,100 right now. There's a new chip deal between Apple and Broadcom that they say is worth more than $30 billion. Broadcom will design and produce custom silicon components and cutting-edge wireless connectivity technologies for Apple products through 2031. According to Apple, more than 15 billion chips will be built in the United States through the deal as part of the company's American manufacturing program. The tie-up will also see Broadcom modernize its manufacturing facilities in Fort Collins, Colorado, through a $1.5 billion investment. Obamacare insurers are going to ask for their second highest premiums increase in nearly a decade. A 14% median increase over 2026 rates, according to data from the Health Policy Research Group, KFF. That is the second highest increase since 2018. Insurers expect the pool of patients with greater medical needs to increase premiums by 4% next year as healthy members continue to drop coverage in 2027. We'll have more business news coming up in the noon hour as part of the Midday News Service here on WDEV FM and AM. 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

Mill River Union High School has welcomed Eric Gross as its new principal. Gross succeeds former principal Bob McFadden, who retired after several years. Gross has an extensive background in education in various administrative roles and as a teacher in different districts. Last week, three people drowned in separate incidents along the Lamoille River near Arrowhead Mountain Lake. The victims, 11-year-old Yasmin Yupengui and her 25-year-old brother Sandro Lala, both living in Cambridge, and Robert Carino, a 39-year-old from Fairfax. Authorities ruled their deaths as accidental drownings following an extensive search. The Cambridge Village Store is collecting donations for the families, and a GoFundMe campaign has already raised more than $85,000. South Burlington officials inaugurated a new boardwalk at City Center Park Tuesday, completing phase two of the park's development. The shared-use path connects Barrett Street, Ivy Street, Market Street, and Garden Street, providing a secure pathway for students and families as part of the Safe Routes to School program. New signage featuring local wildlife and educational story walks has been added. Barrie property owners nearing the deadline to file grievances about the city's first reappraisal in 20 years. Written complaints are due by 4:30 this afternoon. The initial hearings will commence on Thursday. Members of Vermont's congressional delegation will hold two events today focused on climate change and flood recovery. At 1:30 this afternoon, U.S. Senator Peter Welch in Montpelier will highlight the Community Development Block Grant Disaster Relief Program. This session follows the delegation securing $67 million in federal dollars the state can spend toward housing and infrastructure recovery after recent flooding. And at 6 o'clock this evening, Welch and U.S. Representative Becca Ballant will host the Extreme Weather People's Hearing in Barrie, which will include firsthand testimonies about the impact of extreme weather events related to the flooding of 2023 and 24, and concerns regarding proposed changes to climate protections by the U.S. Environmental Protection Agency. In international news, as we continue here on this Wednesday morning,

0: Russian attacks killed three people across Ukraine, striking Kyiv for the second straight night. Russia's defense ministry said it struck an arms industry facility in Kyiv, hitting a plant that manufactured components for Flamingo cruise missiles and a facility assembling mid- and long-range drones. The Russian ministry said air defenses downed 415 Ukrainian drones from late Tuesday into early Wednesday. President Trump is blasting NATO for his efforts to claim Greenland as leaders hold a summit in Turkey. Mette Frederiksen, the Denmark prime minister, said her country's ready to defend every inch of NATO, including our own territory, in the event of an attack, and would rely on NATO allies to honor their commitment to defend each other. Ahead of the summit, Trump said Greenland is very important for the U.S., but not for Denmark, saying we need it for protection of the world, not just the United States. We get your forecast right here from Mount Washington Observatory as the morning news service continues.
1: This is meteorologist Madeline Smith with an exclusive report for the stations of Radio Vermont. A bit of a warm-up across the state today as an upper-level ridge builds in over northern New England. Some patches of dense fog out there for your Wednesday morning commutes, but this will clear out by mid-morning with mostly sunny skies overhead for the rest of the day. Fair and dry weather conditions persist statewide into this afternoon and evening, with a light breeze around 5 miles per hour and high temperatures getting slightly above normal for early July, reaching into the upper 80s in the Champlain Valley and Upper Valley to the lower 80s in the Northeast Kingdom. This upper-level ridge will shift off to the east overnight tonight, which will make way for a cold front to begin its approach towards the state tomorrow. We'll stay dry tonight, however, under mostly clear skies, with a light southerly breeze around 5 miles per hour and low temperatures for your Wednesday night getting down into the lower 60s in the Upper Valley and Northeast Kingdom to the mid-60s around the Champlain Valley. For Radio Vermont, this is meteorologist Madeline Smith reporting from the Mount Washington Observatory.
0: Outside the Radio Vermont studios, under sunny skies, 66 degrees as the morning news service continues here on the stations of Radio Vermont. And we're going to bring in Charles Fuscillo right here because 1 week from today, there is a very relevant and important event for folks in our listening audience to be aware of, and that is a free Alzheimer's and caregiving educational conference from the Alzheimer's Foundation of America. And it is from 10 to 1 next Wednesday at the Burlington Harbor Hotel on Cherry Street. And Charles Fuscillo, the president and CEO of the Alzheimer's Foundation of America, is on the line with us this morning. Good morning, Charles.
2: Good morning. How are you today?
0: It's a little warm for me, but we'll be all right.
2: Okay.
0: This event coming up that is free, it says for Burlington area residents, but if folks come from towns beyond Burlington, can they come as well?
2: Oh, absolutely. Everybody's welcome. All they need to do is go to our website, which is alzfdn.org/tour to register. It's a free Alzheimer's and caregiving conference. It's open to the public.
0: Okay, so register ahead in that website, ALZFDN, short for Alzheimer's Foundation, .org/tour, ALZFDN.org. What kind of people in particular should make it a point to be a part of this event?
2: So anyone who wants to learn more about Alzheimer's disease, caregiving tips and strategies, is concerned about their own memory or brain health and wellness. You know, we have everybody who comes, from college students to older adults and everybody in between. And, you know, we give them an opportunity to hear from experts. And after each presentation, there's a Q&A period where they can ask questions that they may have.
0: Well, what kind of behavior patterns that people might be able to recognize may indicate to them that Alzheimer's may be an increasing factor in what's going on with them?
2: Sure. Great question. Memory loss, especially of recent events, confusion about times and place, difficulty in judging certain situations, changes in moods and personality. You know, if these are things that you're struggling with, my suggestion is go see your primary care physician. Don't wait. And also get a memory screening.
0: And is there going to be any information at this event about methods that people can use to help to alleviate some of the symptoms of Alzheimer's?
2: Absolutely. Now, listen, everything, you know, when somebody's experiencing memory loss is not always attributed to the symptoms of Alzheimer's disease. Somebody could have a vitamin deficiency, a thyroid issue, sleep apnea, depression, alcoholism. You know, these are all treatable, if not curable. But again, you won't know unless you get yourself checked out or tested by, at first, your primary care physician.
0: All right, we're talking with Charles Fuscillo, who is with the American Alzheimer's Federation. And again, that event is coming up on Wednesday of next week, Wednesday, July 15th from 10 to 1 at the Burlington Harbor Hotel on Cherry Street. It is a free event, and this is relevant not only for the patients themselves, but for people who are caring for those who are experiencing some of the effects of Alzheimer's disease. And what can the caregivers, what sort of things might they be able to learn at this event?
2: So, you know, we here at the Alzheimer's Foundation of America started this Educating Across America tour nearly 10 years ago. And more than 25,000 people have attended our conferences. Knowledge is a very useful and powerful tool that can make any situation easier to navigate, especially something as challenging as caring for a loved one with Alzheimer's disease or you're concerned about yourself. You're going to hear from experts. They're going to talk about screening tests for the diagnosis of dementia and mild cognitive impairment. We're going to have an elder law attorney there that's going to talk about important financial and health matters that you need to take into consideration. And we're also going to have a topic on recognizing triggers and practical strategies to support family caregivers. But we're going to have, you know, local exhibitors there of resources. We're going to talk about all of the services and support that the Alzheimer's Foundation of America will provide to families as well.
0: Well, and that's an important factor you brought up in that, Charles, is that there is a lot of legal aspects, how to deal with hospitals, how to deal with insurance companies, and dealing with people's final decisions if their health is starting to decline, or dealing with a dementia diagnosis, and what are the best decisions to make for somebody who's no longer able to make decisions. And so there's an elder law attorney that will be on hand to help deal with some of the mistakes that are made and which ones to avoid so you don't make those mistakes right off the bat.
2: You're absolutely correct. Listen, in Vermont, there's more than 13,000 people that are living with Alzheimer's disease, and throughout this nation, more than 7 million. We want individuals, we want families to know, care partners, individuals that are concerned about their own memory or a loved one, to know that they don't need to go on this journey alone. Look, we were founded nearly 25 years ago by a caregiver who's our board chairman, Mr. Bert Brodsky. You know, he was caring for his mom back in the 80s and 90s and really had no place to turn to for any support. We want individuals who attend the conference, those that have registered but can't attend, go on our website, and just to know that we're here at the Alzheimer's Foundation of America to support them.
0: All right, 10 to 1 next Wednesday at the Burlington Harbor Hotel on Cherry Street in Burlington. And they would like you to pre-register. And that website, one more time, is
2: ALZ.
0: Yep.
2: I'll say it for you, too, as well. It's ALZFDN.org/tour. And if for some reason you can't register, Lee, they could just come right to the conference and register there.
0: Okay. 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Charles Fuscillo, the president and CEO of the Alzheimer's Foundation of America. Much appreciate the time. Hope it's a greatly successful conference. And thanks for joining us on the Morning News Service today.
2: Thanks so much for having me on.
0: All right, Charles Fuscillo there. ALZFDN.org is where you can go to find a link to register for the event that is next Wednesday at the Burlington Harbor Hotel on Cherry Street in Burlington. All right, now let's get to our Wednesday morning travelogue here on WDEV. Matt Gill's been standing patiently by over there as he represents Milne Travel. If you're getting ready to make a trip, whether it's a business or leisure, whether you're by yourself with a family or a large group, whether it's foreign or international, Milne Travel can help you. 1-877-MILNE for you and at milnetravel.com. Good morning, Matt.
3: Hey, good morning, Lee. Thanks for having me on.
0: Yeah, thanks for hanging on the line. Appreciate it. I have one quick travel note to pass along to our audience. Exit 8, Interstate 89, has reopened to normal traffic after a crash a little while ago. And so we don't have any further details on that, but it was down to one lane. Now it's reopened to normal traffic in that area. All right, so that's our local travel. You usually handle the longer range travel situation for your customers.
3: Yeah, that's right.
0: So, Matt, where do we want to go this morning in terms of what Milne Travel's doing? We're in the midsummer, but folks are always planning ahead for longer range journeys, and now would be a good time to book a cruise to Alaska for next year.
3: Yeah, that's right. There's still a lot of good 4th of July sales. You know, they've extended, still going on. For example, Princess has some really good deals going on for next year. Reduced deposits, extra shipboard credits, cabin upgrades. So it's a good time. If you were thinking of going this year, you didn't make it, now's a good time to start planning for next year or even 2028.
0: And the price of airfare has been doing a big seesaw, but it's been coming down recently. And is now a good time to, if you book in now and then all of a sudden the price bumps up, they can't charge you more, can they?
3: You're exactly correct. Right. You're right. The airfares have come down slightly. Although with the war, you know, in Iran, they started bombing again. So they may creep back up, but we have seen them come down a little bit. If you purchase your ticket and the prices go up later on, no, they absolutely cannot charge you. You're locked in when you buy your ticket price.
0: It is amazing the global travel opportunities that are available to everybody now. What we used to bill as a once-in-a-lifetime journey, you know, you can make that trip now more than once. You can be a repeat, maybe almost so much that the people in the destination that you're heading will say, "Hey, Lee, nice to see you again."
3: Yeah, you know, bucket list travel isn't what it used to be. You know, the once-in-a-lifetime, like you said. You know, we are constantly booking trips to Africa for clients, Nile cruises, trips to Egypt, you know, world cruises, or even, you know, grand voyages, which are, you know, usually 30, 40, 50 days. If you just want to get away for the winter, go somewhere warm, get away from the snow, you know, a grand voyage could be a great thing. You know, trips to Machu Picchu, you know, these exotic destinations aren't as far away as you think. We're booking them all the time for people.
0: And that includes, you know, all sorts of places around the world. What if people want to go low-tech, you know, like to a Caribbean island to find just a home on the water somewhere for a smaller rental? Is that the sort of thing that Milne Travel can sniff out?
3: Yes, definitely. If you're looking for something low-key, quiet, out-of-the-way destination, you know, there's lots of little hidden gems that we can recommend for people.
0: Okay, so it's not all just the mass transit, you know, these big gatherings where you put thousands of people on a boat and send them up and down the coastline.
3: No, definitely not. We don't send people just to the Hiltons and the Marriotts. There's lots of nice little boutique properties spread throughout the world, you know, that we can recommend for people.
0: And in terms of, are more people still on the domestic travel scene right now a little bit reticent to go internationally, or is there things trending back toward people going abroad?
3: We are seeing an uptick in, you know, people feeling a little more comfortable going abroad, which is nice. You know, there's so many nice places to go beyond, you know, the U.S., of course.
0: Mm-hmm. And is China a popular destination for folks in America looking to find a new culture or a new country to explore?
3: Yeah, China is always, you know, a fascinating destination. We're not seeing a big influx of, you know, requests for China. but we occasionally do get them. I mean, having been there myself, it's, you know, a fascinating place. I highly recommend it.
0: And talk a little bit about your experience to China. What did you, was it mostly a city experience or like a countryside journey?
3: We actually incorporated both. I did go with an escorted small group. You know, we did the city for a little bit, and then we went out and we, you know, did the Great Wall of China. You know, did many different things. It was a, you know, combination of both. Saw the Terracotta Warriors. You know, it was really fascinating.
0: Now, what's on your bucket list that you haven't traveled to yet?
3: I still have not been to India. It's on my list. I do want to go to Russia someday, but that's probably not in the near future.
0: Mm-hmm. And, yeah, India is a fascinating place to go. There's plenty of rivers where you can arrange cruises up and down some of their waterways as well. So no matter where you're going out there, folks, Milne Travel and the representatives at the Milne Travel offices can help you to get there. And that includes rivers both up and down the United States and around the world. And it is a terrific place with reliable, friendly local people to help you to make your plans. 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Matthew Gill, I appreciate your time this morning. Thank you for joining us on WDEV today.
3: Thanks, Lee. Have a great day.
0: You bet. Matt Gill with Milne Travel here on the stations of Radio Vermont, where it is 9 o'clock, and on the way is Vermont Viewpoint with Ross Connolly. Thank you for joining me on this Wednesday morning. It is 9 o'clock.
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5: Breaking news this hour from Town Hall. Amrit Thomason. President Trump says that while in his view the Iran ceasefire is over, negotiations can continue. This after the latest exchange of fire between the U.S. and Iran.
6: The U.S. military launched strikes on Iran early Wednesday. U.S. Central Command says it was to impose heavy costs after it says Tehran struck three ships in the Strait of Hormuz. Targets included Iranian air defense systems, radars, and more than 60 small boats used by the paramilitary Revolutionary Guard to harass ships in the strait. The U.S. also revoked a license that had authorized the sale of Iranian oil. Iran immediately warned Washington it would take whatever measures it deems necessary, and apparently retaliated with strikes targeting Bahrain, home to the U.S. Navy's Fifth Fleet, and Kuwait, home to U.S. Army forces. I'm Ben Thomas.
5: Senators Bernie Sanders and Elizabeth Warren, among the latest Graham Platner backers to suggest that the Democrat drop out of the U.S. Senate race in Maine. At this week's preliminary hearing, lawyer Sir Charlie Kirk's accused assassin questioning DNA evidence presented by the prosecution. Emergency teams are racing against time in Venezuela, where two powerful earthquakes have left widespread devastation. Rescue operations have been hampered by damaged infrastructure, heavy traffic, and continuing aftershocks, making access to affected areas increasingly difficult. Venezuelan authorities say the death toll has risen to nearly 6,000, with tens of thousands left homeless after buildings collapsed. Town Hall News and our parent company, Salem Media, partnering with Christian nonprofit relief organization Food for the Poor to rush meals, medical kits, and other essentials to the quake victims. Listeners wanting to help can find a link at the website srnnews.com. Wall Street, the Dow futures down 517 points. 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
5: A high-profile British opposition politician is quitting Parliament amid corruption allegations that he steadfastly denied.
8: Nigel Farage faces questions about undeclared gifts and a probe by Parliament's standards watchdog over a $6.7 million gift he received from a Thailand-based cryptocurrency billionaire. Now he says he'll quit his Parliament seat and seek re-election in an effort to clear his name.
9: I have done nothing wrong. I have not broken the law in any way at all. I have not misused public money.
8: The probes could have led to Farage being suspended or expelled from Parliament. I'm Charles de Ledesma.
5: Pakistan's Navy and civilian authorities are expanding the search for a cargo plane feared to have crashed after it disappeared from radar, lost contact with air traffic control en route to the city of Karachi. News and analysis, townhall.com. A toddler declared dead after being pulled from a backyard swimming pool in February was discovered alive hours later.
10: First responders were dispatched to a home in a Phoenix suburb in response to a possible drowning in February. An 18-month-old boy was taken to Mercy Gilbert Medical Center, where a doctor pronounced him dead. But about 5 hours later, police were notified that the child was found breathing in a room that serves as the hospital morgue. Newly released police records also reveal two Gilbert police officers saw possible signs of life multiple times. Now police in Gilbert are recommending criminal neglect charges against the boy's parents. I'm Marcela Sanchez.
5: U.S. Airlines spent $6.66 billion on jet fuel in May, an 84% increase from the year before. Second month in a row with fuel costs exceeding $6 billion. More on these stories, townhall.com.
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15: 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Have a great show lined up today. We're going to be talking New Hampshire advantage and could Vermont learn something? We'll have John Reynolds on from the National Federation of Independent Businesses, talking about how the Green Mountain State could create its own Green Mountain advantage. Then we'll have Nick Murray on from Lead Maine talking about all the controversy in the U.S. Senate race in the state of Maine, what you need to know, what's going to happen if Graham Plattner will drop out, and who are the possible replacements. Then we'll have Chris Maidman on, who was down in D.C., last weekend for the America 250 celebrations. We're going to talk to him about how everything went, memorable moments from the celebrations of America's 250th birthday. Then closing out the show, Lauren Stewart from Americans for Prosperity will be on talking about the one-year anniversary of the passage of the Working Family Tax Cut Act into law, how it's benefiting Americans, what else needs to be done. But first, we're going to have John Reynolds on, who's the state director for the National Federation of Independent Businesses. John, thanks so much for coming back on the show.
16: Ross, thanks for having me. It's great to be with you.
15: So, we hear it constantly, our neighbors to the east constantly like to point out the New Hampshire advantage to the states surrounding, whether it's Maine, Vermont, or Massachusetts. Governors Ayotte and her predecessor Sununu loved to point out this advantage to surrounding states. But New Hampshire and Vermont, they're so culturally similar, but economics and quality of life have differed greatly over the past, especially three decades. I guess to start, what is the New Hampshire advantage that Granite Staters always tout to their neighbors?
16: Yeah, great question, Ross. And I'm fortunate to be able to represent lots of small businesses that are part of NFIB in both Vermont and New Hampshire, about 2,500 across both states. So it's fun to have a front seat view for what goes on at the state houses in Montpelier and Concord. I think when people talk about the Grand Advantage, New Hampshire Advantage, they're talking mostly about the absence of a personal income tax and a state sales tax, which reduces the cost of living in New Hampshire by so much and lets people keep so much more of what they earn. And that is, as you noted, just a tremendous advantage over all of the other states in New England. But I think it goes beyond just personal income taxes and sales tax. You know, we're also talking about much more rational energy policies in New Hampshire, especially compared to Vermont, especially compared to Massachusetts, right? Both states that are trying to strive towards net zero, a very, very expensive, very impractical energy future. New Hampshire said, no, we're going to strive for cheaper and cleaner, but we're not going to make our citizens pay thousands and thousands of dollars more in energy bills because we just can't afford it. That's not what New Hampshire is about.
15: It's sort of ironic on the energy front. To your point, New Hampshire is the only of the only state of the six New England states that does not have energy mandates, yet possibly produce some of the most, maybe New Hampshire and Connecticut on a per capita basis, some of the most clean energy because they did not close. They chose not to close their nuclear plant. And as we've discussed on this show before, that's what powers most of Boston and the greater Boston area. So, even though they don't have these mandates, it still results in basically the same thing, except lower energy rates. What else has the New Hampshire advantage resulted in? And now we have decades of data to show, the difference between especially Vermont and New Hampshire, the two most culturally similar states.
16: Yeah, that's a great question, Ross. And I think the two kind of relevant time frames or two most stark time frames are looking back across the last 5-6 years and looking back across the last 50 and 60 years. So If you go back to 1970, you know, of course, Vermont and New Hampshire are, there are some differences. There's some differences in population back in 1970. You know, Vermont's about 450,000 people. New Hampshire's about 740,000 people. But that gap has grown significantly over the last 56 years. So Vermont, their population has increased by 45%. New Hampshire's population has increased by 92%.

0: homes. It makes it more challenging for business to build businesses. And it really set Vermont off on this very, very different path that has consequences that we're still seeing and causes a gap between Vermont and New Hampshire that's still growing today, both in terms of the GDP, state's GDP, where the gap between Vermont and New Hampshire in 1970 was $2 billion. Now it's $60 billion between the two states. Just an astounding growth, not only in the gap, but in the rate of growth or the increase in the size of the gap. And just to like take it down to kind of an individual level, in 1970, the average personal income per capita in Vermont and New Hampshire was pretty close. It was almost the same. It was about $3,700 per capita in Vermont and about $4,000 in New Hampshire. So New Hampshire had about a 7% advantage over Vermont in 1970. Today, that gap has grown to 17%. So the gap between average personal income in the two states has more than doubled in the last 55 years. And I think that really sums up the difference, right? That's what it means to be pro-growth, to have a pro-growth tax system, to be in a place that people want to move to welcome people in because they can build homes, buy homes, start businesses. That's the difference.
1: Yeah, so often, you know, the focus is on, to your point, John, the lack of income tax, the lack of sales tax, but the regulatory structure, the government spending. There's a lot more that goes along with New Hampshire's approach to governance compared to Vermont, and the results are pretty clear which has worked better. I want to get into some of that, some of those other points. I know, especially in recent years, New Hampshire's made a point to become more competitive on the business tax side, regulatory side. And I want to see, you know, what Vermont could adapt that, you know, as a lesson from their neighbors to the east. But we have to take a quick commercial break, so stick with us. You're listening to the Vermont Viewpoint with Ross Connolly. We'll be right back after these messages.
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1: And welcome back. You're listening to the Vermont Viewpoint with Ross Connolly, and we're talking with John Reynolds, who's the state director for the National Federation of Independent Businesses, about the comparison between New Hampshire and Vermont, where New Hampshire went right on their economic agenda and focus. They call it the New Hampshire Advantage. And comparing with Vermont, John, as we were doing before the commercial break, the difference is really stark. And I know you talked about going back to the 1970s, the difference in, you know, the vast difference in population and per capita income. But there's more to it than just the, you know, income, no income tax, no sales tax. New Hampshire also spends far less per capita than Vermont in terms of government spending. And in recent years, in the past 10 or so years, they've really made a focus of becoming more competitive nationally. Talk about how recently this advantage has expanded just from the income tax and sales tax.
2: Yeah, fiscal responsibility, I think, is a really underappreciated aspect of the New Hampshire advantage. So just comparing these two states, comparing Vermont and New Hampshire, Vermont has an annual budget right now of about $9.3 billion for 640,000 people. New Hampshire has an annual budget of $8 billion for 1.4 million people. So for more than double the population, New Hampshire has spends $1 billion less per year in total state spending. And people will say, but the property taxes are higher in New Hampshire. But here's the reality. If you look at the tax foundation, state and local tax burden comparison, Vermont has the ninth highest state and local tax burden per person in the country. And people in Vermont pay about, on average, $8,500 per year to their state and local governments. New Hampshire, you pay about $5,800. So about $2,600 less per year, $2,700 per less per year. It's a staggering, staggering difference between the two states. And that's real money in people's pockets that helps facilitate growth. And this comes as New Hampshire has been taking moves to what we view from the small business perspective as further securing the New Hampshire advantage by cutting business taxes, by making it easier to start a business and grow, and letting businesses keep more of the money they earn so they can invest it back into new equipment, new machinery, new vehicles, back into paying their employees more, back into training, back into growing their business. And so you see, you know, the New Hampshire has been reducing their overall business tax rate. They've been reducing the state's payroll taxes. And on the other hand, New Hampshire or Vermont is sort of flat-footed right now in that regard and actually going in the wrong direction. You know, a couple of years ago, 3 years ago, the Democratic supermajority added a significant new payroll tax to help fund various child care programs. That's not making the situation any better in Vermont for workers who are already struggling with affordability. You know, taking an extra 0.5% or making it 0.5% more expensive to employ people doesn't make Vermont's economy more competitive.
1: And all that government spending, I mean, the number one of the top things I hear from Vermonters about New Hampshire is you go there and all of a sudden the roads are so much better, the infrastructure is better, and yet they spend more, far less per capita than Vermont does. So, you know, it begs the question, well, what is the worth of all this government spending? We do have a caller, Doug from Randolph. Doug, thanks so much for calling into the show.
3: Yeah, good morning. I spend a lot of time in southern New Hampshire, and I'm a motorsports fan, and New Hampshire embraces motorsports. I go to the Epping area, and there's three race tracks right in that town. And they draw a lot of people. It's an expensive sport. They have a lot of money. Just up the road is the New Hampshire International Speedway.
1: Having a tough time hearing you, Doug, if you can speak up a little bit.
3: Just up the road from that area is Loudoun, is the New Hampshire Speedway, which draws thousands of people. And the other thing about the terrain, especially in southern New Hampshire, going east to west is very easy, whereas in Vermont, it's up and down, and the roads are terrible. Thank you.
1: No, thanks for calling. It is a good point that, you know, the mountains, John, and Vermont go straight through the state. New Hampshire does have some geographical benefits of the mountains going through the north and then to the west in a large open sort of type plain in Hillsborough and Rockingham counties. But that does that, you know, totally equivocate to the difference in economic competitiveness? And, you know, Vermont is, in New Hampshire will never be the same, but how could Vermont benefit in your mind from taking a similar approach to governance as New Hampshire has taken?
2: Yeah, Vermont doesn't have to be New Hampshire. They don't have to copy everything New Hampshire does. But, you know, states are supposed to be the laboratories of democracy. That's how our system of government works in this country, which is something I've been thinking about a lot as we hit our 250th anniversary. And there's nothing wrong with looking around at the different laboratories and picking the experiments that work and getting rid of the experiments that don't. And whether it's tax policy, whether it's energy policy, whether it's, you know, Vermont adopting these wild, very restrictive and very expensive California energy mandates that restrict the types of cars you can drive or trucks you can drive, whether it's failed healthcare policies that have been stuck around for 30, 40 years in Vermont. You know, there are just differences all over the place. You know, I think healthcare prices, health insurance prices are another overlooked aspect of the New Hampshire advantage, right? So you've got the tax advantage. You've got, you know, more rational energy policies that are going to save people in New Hampshire lots of money in the long run over the rest of New England. But New Hampshire also has some of the lowest health insurance premiums in New England. And the contrast between New Hampshire and Vermont is just night and day. So, you know, if you're buying health insurance on your own or if you're getting it from a small business, you know, the difference between the same plan in Vermont and New Hampshire, $1,300 a month in Vermont, $400 a month in New Hampshire. Something has gone wrong. And when a laboratory experiment fails, it's time to abandon it and look for a different path. Look for something that works. And you don't have to look far. Just look across the Connecticut River and pick the parts of how New Hampshire works, of healthcare policy, energy policy, tax policy, and emulate those. Again, Vermont's never going to turn into New Hampshire, and I'm sure lots of people in Vermont don't want to turn into New Hampshire, and that's fine. States should have their own identities and their own path forward, but I think everyone in Vermont understands that this state needs economic growth. It needs to attract more people. It needs more affordable health care. It needs more affordable energy. It needs lower taxes. And, you know, if you look at New Hampshire, if you look at lots of other states, there are many paths to get there.
1: Absolutely. And I think a big factor in New Hampshire has been the diversity of their politics. You know, they've had both Democrat and Republican control. The Republicans have dominated recent years at the state level, but it has bounced back and forth. There has been a diversity of ideas. And I'll say both parties there stick to the New Hampshire advantage. It is poison to talk about tax increases. So, you know, having a supermajority of any party seems to go poorly. You know, if you have one party controlled states,
2: no matter the party, it tends to go poorly over the long run. So having a more diverse debate around these issues, by having a more diverse legislature in terms of open thought, seems to be a much better route than just having one party control. John, we're coming up on time. What are the top three recommendations that you would have for lawmakers if they want to begin to establish the Green Mountain Advantage?
4: Boy, Ross, I think, you know, if I was looking at three quick things, I would look at dedicating future surpluses to income tax cuts for workers, families, and small businesses. So set aside future government surpluses towards tax cuts. Gotta overhaul the healthcare system, health insurance system. And I know Governor Scott's working hard at that. We need a balanced approach in the legislature to help Governor Scott lower in health insurance costs. And it's, like I said, it's not hard. Just look across the river. You can do it. And then third, we've got to get rid of these unrealistic energy policies that are going to drive up costs and just make it harder for families to keep the lights on, harder for families to keep their homes, and harder for small businesses to grow. Taxes, healthcare, energy. That's where it's at, Ross.
2: Totally agree. I think that, you know, those simple, sensible, common sense steps can really put Vermont on a track of much more positive economic outcomes. Einstein's definition of insanity is doing the same thing over and over again, expecting different results. And that's kind of been the politics for the past decades here in Vermont, as we've been talking about. John, thank you so much for joining the Vermont Viewpoint. Always great to have you back on the show. Make sure to check out NFIB. They're doing great work here in Vermont representing small businesses. NFIB.com. You can check out their Vermont page. And George from Waterbury, I'm sorry we couldn't get to you, but thank you for calling into the show. John Reynolds from NFIB, thanks so much. We'll have you back on soon.
4: Thank you, Ross.
2: Next up, Nick Murray is going to talk all things Maine Senate drama, so stay tuned for that. You're listening to the Vermont Viewpoint with Ross Connolly. We'll be right back.
5: At SRN News, I'm Rich Thomason in Washington. President Trump says that while, in his view, the Iran ceasefire is over, negotiations can continue. His remarks follow the latest exchange of fire between the U.S. and Iran. Yesterday, Iran attacked several tankers in the Strait of Hormuz. The U.S. responded to that by hitting Iranian military targets. Then the Iranians lashed out at a couple of neighbors, Kuwait and Bahrain. Senators Bernie Sanders and Elizabeth Warren are among the latest Graham Platner backers to suggest that the Democrat drop out of the U.S. Senate race in Maine amid fresh sexual assault allegations against him. At this week's preliminary hearing, lawyer Sir Charlie Kirk's accused assassin questioning DNA evidence that's been presented by the prosecution. Watching Wall Street, the Dow features down 415 points. More details, srnnews.com.
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1: And we are back. 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And the next topic is certainly one for the ages. Lots of attention on our New England friends in Maine because of the U.S. Senate race there. And we have Nick Murray from Lead Maine joining to break down all the controversies in the Pine Tree State. Nick, thanks so much for joining the Vermont Viewpoint again.
12: Good morning, Ross. Thanks for having me on.
1: So, unfortunately, I love Maine. I think it's one of the prettier states in the country, wonderful people. But unfortunately, they are making the news for all the wrong reasons because of the Democratic nominee for U.S. Senate, Graham Plattner, and all the controversies. I've seen it basically every news channel nationally and internationally covering this story. But for those unfamiliar, what is the latest controversy with Graham Plattner that has led to all of these stories across the country?
12: Yeah, it really has been a wall-to-wall story. And I mean, it all comes down to the fact that the Democrats' map for winning the U.S. Senate really runs through Maine, and that's, you know, flipping Susan Collins' seat, who's the only Republican in New England. She's been in that seat since the mid-90s. And so it is a high-stakes race for Democrats. They've tried several different candidates over the years. And so they there was an upstart insurgent candidate in Graham Plattner coming kind of out of nowhere, but he was kind of pushed by the fight agency, with the same folks behind Zoran Mamdani and who brought John Fetterman up. But he kind of captured the energy of the grassroots Democratic Party in Maine, pushing out the current governor from the race. You know, she suspended her campaign before the primary, and Plattner came through and won 75% of those votes on the primary on June 9th. But, you know, since then and before then, there have been quite a few controversies that have come out about his past, his personal life. And, you know, at this point now, I think the consensus for Democrats is that he has to go. Unfortunately, it took not one, but a second sexual assault allegation but this time from somebody who agrees with him politically, whereas the first one was someone who didn't agree with him politically. So unfortunately, that wasn't enough for Democrats to see the issues with Graham Plattner. But it seems like today, pretty much everyone has turned on him. So it's quite an interesting storyline so far.
13: It has been interesting because there certainly has not been a lack of controversies with Graham Plattner. It seems from the beginning of his candidacy, you know, it came out with the Nazi tattoo that he has, you know, other adultery claims, other, you know, incidents with women. Just last month, there was accusations of impropriety and just really bad behavior. So I guess there were many warning signs. So it's sort of odd to see all of a sudden people, people who have been supporting him come out and say, well, this is a line too far. How did it get this far, you know, when there was a million red flags about this guy from the beginning?
12: It's a great question. There were signs, the signs were there. It's a really great question because, you know, I can't say that I know the inner workings of the Democratic Party in Maine or even where the activists are. But from my vantage point, it seems like every time one of those new controversies came out, you mentioned the tattoo, you know, the Reddit posts, the allegations of impropriety in his marriage and all of this and philandering and all of these accusations kind of rolled off his back because the progressive base was willing to excuse certain things up to a certain point. And I think it's unfortunately a feature or a bug, I suppose, of our politics that folks will excuse things that really shouldn't be excused for the purposes of politics and for the purposes of gaining power. And so, you know, it has been interesting, and that's what I wonder is, where were those signs? So I think, you know, the aftermath of this is going to be very interesting, but I think it is going to reflect poorly on a lot of these politicians and activists who stuck with Plattner for so long until this last story came out and then everybody jumped ship. So I think it's going to be really interesting to see how the main Democratic Party pieces itself back together after this, and obviously whether Plattner, you know, chooses to drop out and all of these things. These are still open questions.
13: Yeah, I mean, it's certainly entertainment is guaranteed in the 2026 Maine Senate race. Susan Collins just sitting there quietly, but certainly on the Democratic side, it has been really unbelievable. And this is one of the why this is a national story is basically one of the only pathways to the Democrats gaining control of the Senate is winning Maine, is beating Susan Collins, something that they have not been able to do. And now it just seems like utter chaos. And you pointed out lots of Dem leaders, Democratic leaders, and Democratic socialist leaders calling for him to drop out, including our own Senator Bernie Sanders, who was the biggest supporter of Graham Plattner, campaigned with him consistently. What sort of leverage does he have, you know, because I guess inform the listeners about what the process is, you know, what leverage he has and what could potentially happen here.
12: Yeah. So since the primary was decided on June 9th, results were certified. You know, he is, for all intents and purposes right now, the Democratic nominee for U.S. Senate in Maine, having won that primary. Given these last couple revelations and the fact that everyone has jumped ship from Graham Plattner the last few days, folks are looking at this obscure bit of Maine law that determines how a candidate can be replaced. So absent a medical event or some unforeseen event, a candidate who's already on the ballot has to voluntarily withdraw themselves by the second Monday in July. So that's next Monday. Yeah, by the end of the day. And then the state party, the political committee of that party, has another 2 weeks to the fourth Monday of July to determine a replacement. The law is very, you know, open about what that process is. I have heard reports from inside the Maine Democratic Party that they don't necessarily have a process for determining this. They might send a
13: They might establish a pop-up convention. They might do some debates. Ultimately, it is however the state party chooses this process, however they choose to go about this process. It may be a bunch of the delegates from the last convention come together. They do a quick pop-up convention. I don't know, so that's an open question. But all of this hinges on Plattner voluntarily bringing himself off the ballot. And so a lot of folks are asking the same question that you are, Ross. What kind of leverage does he have? Because he certainly has made it known that he wants to influence who the nominee is in the way that, in his video they posted right after that political story dropped. He did say that, this movement was built by, a certain part of the party and all of this, referencing all of his grassroots energy. And so he wants to, in his campaign, wants to influence the selection of the nominee. And hopefully, they're thinking hopefully it comes from that side of the party. But in the last 12 hours, the Democratic Party executive director has put out statements saying that, there's no way that they're having a say in who this is, right? But it all hinges on Plattner voluntarily withdrawing. So it's just a question of, who really has leverage in the situation. Ultimately, Plattner does, but without anyone behind you, obviously, Bernie, Elizabeth Warren, Rokana, all of these national Democrats have abandoned him as well as on the state level. So, it's going to be interesting if, why would the Democratic Party in Maine want his fingerprints on their next nominee? I would think that they'd want to distance themselves from that because there's a lot of issues with this coming back through the campaign season. So it's really anybody's guess. I think there's a lot of predictions and speculation, but it really is all speculation at this point of how this goes down.
12: I mean, he got the most amount of votes in a primary in Maine history. And, he's been pointing that out. I've seen a lot of national talking heads on cable news saying, oh, he has no leverage. But to your point, Nick, seems he has a lot of leverage. He could just stay in past Monday and remain the nominee if the party doesn't comply with, what he would like to see. He was an insurgent candidate. He doesn't want the establishment picking, some establishment person. So it seems he has a lot of leverage. I want to get into, what could possibly happen in the next few days if he does just hold out and this battle between him and the party. And also have Susan Collins, one of the most moderate members of the U.S. Senate, is just sitting back watching this all happen as the sitting U.S. Senator. But we have to take a quick commercial break, Nick, so stick with us. You're listening to the Vermont Viewpoint with Ross Connolly. We'll be right back.
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1: My name is Dr. Brian Monnier, and I'm an orthopedic surgeon at Copley Hospital. 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I truly enjoy these shared moments, and that's why I chose to work at Copley Hospital.
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4: And welcome back. We're talking with Mick Murray from Lead Maine about the U.S. Senate race in the state of Maine. Lots of controversy making national and international news about Graham Plattner, the Democratic nominee for U.S. Senate. And Nick, we were talking about the process right before the commercial break, and what do you think the actual dynamic is between the Democratic Party of Maine itself, who put out this video, which was very interesting last night, I think, to say the least, basically saying he has no say in this process, and the will of the voters who voted for him in the primary means nothing. I've yet to see him put out an official statement back, but where do you think this actually goes? You said Monday is the deadline for him to actually, he has to voluntarily remove himself from the ballot. Monday is that deadline. What do you think happens over the next few days? Do you think he drops out or stays in because of the lack of cooperation, I guess, with the established Democratic Party?
5: I mean, it's really anybody's guess. You know, I think he's going to have a lot of conversations with his kind of campaign's inner circle, but I'm kind of getting summer 2024 Biden vibes from this, is that the circle gets smaller and smaller and more insulated, and sort of the sycophantic, you know, yes men behavior sort of becomes much more in proportion to what he's hearing, and I think he may ultimately, you know, choose to stick it out. We are seeing some activists, you know, saying that these latest allegations aren't corroborated, and that it's all to take him out of the race. It's all a play by the establishment. So I mean, the denial narrative that he's been putting out there for these scandals has been working to some level of some of these activists. And I think this stalemate is going to be interesting to watch. I mean, you know, ultimately, I think he does drop out before the end of the day Monday, and then we have this pop-up convention within the next 2 weeks for the Democratic Party. I just think it becomes a critical mass for him, and how do you expect to run a U.S. Senate race without support from the state party, without support from congressional Democrats or Senate Democrats in D.C.? You know, I don't think he has a pass, but I'm not sure he necessarily sees it that way. It really is anybody's guess, ultimately. You know, I did hear a report that Morris Katz, the strategist behind the fight agency in Mamdani and Plattner, is going to be taking a trip to Maine this weekend or Friday or something. So I have a feeling that that conversation is going to lead to Plattner dropping out, at least by the end of the day Monday. But I think they might take maybe the whole day Monday to do it.
4: You would think one lesson they would learn from this is whoever, there was a couple that was the one that recruited him and vetted him.
5: Right.
4: For office, never hire those people again. I think that's pretty clear that vetting process was a pretty big failure. But as all this drama is playing out, you have some people at the state level in Maine throwing out their names as a potential replacement. So presuming Plattner does drop out by the end of the day on Monday,
6: who do you think, I guess, who's thrown out their name as a point of interest, and who do you think has the best chance of replacing him?
5: You know, it's interesting. A couple folks have already sort of thrown their hats in the ring or indicated that they'd be interested. The most prominent probably is Troy Jackson, who's the former Senate president, and he was in the gubernatorial primary that just wrapped up. He lost that primary, and then another loser gubernatorial primary candidate, Nirav Shah, who was the health director, CDC director, during COVID in the state of Maine. He's also indicated that he would be open to it. He's interested in it. And he's actually someone that's come out and said, you know, the party should have debates. I'll commit to debates and all of this. I think there are several folks in the background who are interested. But I think the Democratic Party is really weighing their options tightly and closely. And I think they want to win. I think they want to try to win this race. I think a lot of folks will see this as ultimately a suicide mission. Susan Collins has been hard to beat. You know, Sarah Gideon, who is the Speaker of the House in going into 2020, she was up about 7 or 8 points beforehand, and then she lost by about that much ultimately. So, you know, Susan Collins is a tough person to beat for the Democrats. I think they still want to try to be competitive. And so in that way, I think they want to find somebody who doesn't have Plattner's fingerprints on them. But that leaves a very small list. I'm kind of looking at, you know, does Jared Golden, the former representative who's leaving, or I guess he's on his last term, but he's leaving and vacating his seat. You know, does he really want to leave Congress? Does he really want to leave D.C.? Maybe he's the best option to really try to make it competitive to Collins. But obviously, if you pick a moderate like Jared Golden or Janet Mills, you are risking losing the progressive base. So I think the Democratic Party in Maine sees the tight spot that they're in, that's why I'm not sure which way they go. But I think if they're really thinking about who can win, and who can actually coalesce some support behind them, I think they're going to go for folks who didn't endorse Plattner and didn't put their arms around Plattner like Troy Jackson did.
6: Yeah, and I think from what I've seen from the Maine Democratic Party, they seem to want to avoid the Biden Kamala Harris swap out that really angered their base, just lacking any democratic process. So it seems like this would have to go to a vote of some kind with party members. Golden would be an incredible, I think Susan Collins would be very worried if Golden became the nominee. But to your point, he one of the reasons he's resigning is the and not running again is the base of the Democratic Party was attacking him so much. So I guess, do you think that this goes to some sort of caucus or vote to the Democratic voters of Maine? And in that situation, would the most progressive person probably be victorious?
5: Yeah, I don't know. It's a good question. I don't think they can stand up a primary in any time. I don't know if they can just do a snap caucus where voters actually show up. I think the most likely scenario is that they bring all the delegates back for a quick pop-up convention just for this. But then, maybe they offer an ability for registered Democrats to submit comment to their delegates or something, but I don't see this going past the Democratic State Committee, the voting members of the delegates of the Democratic State Committee at this point. So I think they are cognizant of how separate they may be from the progressive wing, but at the same time, a lot of those delegates, are progressives. Plattner did have a lot of support at that state convention, so that's where Plattner sees his leverage. But I'm just, from reports out there, they say that they want Troy Jackson, they want Shenna Bellows, who's another failed gubernatorial candidate, current Secretary of State, or they want State Representative Valley Geiger, who's one of the most progressive. I would say one of the more clueless state representatives out there. So I would not, if I were them, I would say, okay, those folks have a black spot on them. We cannot consider these folks because Plattner has already said that he wants them. So, I have a feeling they're going to think about this in a politically competitive way and not an ideological purity test way. So, that's why I'm kind of leaning towards, maybe they pull Janet Mills ultimately and Chuck Schumer gets his way, or, Dan Klabin, who's the founder of Maine Beer Company, who ran for Senate for a little while. You know, he dropped out and endorsed Mills. He was in there before Plattner, but he ultimately dropped out and endorsed Mills. Maybe somebody like that. It's really tough to say, but it's going to be an interesting storyline.
6: It's better than, I think the next week or so in Maine is going to be better than any sort of reality show in terms of entertainment. And it seems Susan Collins is just sitting back watching it all go down and continuing to run her race. You know, she's commented briefly on the situation and said, you know, she's continuing to just focus on her race. One thing I always say is never bet against Susan Collins. She is Teflon with the people of Maine, and has done a great job representing them. I mean, she is a moderate member that really tries to deliver for Maine. But we'll have to have you back on soon, Nick. And as this whole situation plays out, it is political theater like I've never seen before. So thanks so much for coming on the show and breaking it down.
5: Thanks. Glad to come back whenever you like.
6: And Nick is with Lead Maine, one of the best organizations in Maine. Check them out on X at Lead_Maine or online. You can visit their website, leadmaine.com. They have great podcasts with the founder, Laurel Libby. So check them out, and hopefully we'll have Nick on again soon. Next up, we're going to have Chris Maiman talking about A250 celebrations in Washington, D.C., You're listening to the Vermont Viewpoint with Ross Connolly. 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
8: Breaking news this hour from Town Hall. I'm Rich Thomason. Strong words for Iran at the NATO summit in Turkey.
9: President Donald Trump said the interim agreement with Iran is over, saying, frankly, I don't want to waste my time with them.
10: They're liars. They're cheats. They're sick people. They've hurt their people. They killed 54,000 people as of now that were protesting.
9: But Trump says he'll allow talks on the Iran war to continue. On the topic of NATO, Trump says he hasn't been happy with NATO.
10: Because of what they did with Greenland. And I'm not happy with NATO because of the fact that they didn't want to help us with the number one state sponsor of terror, that's Iran.
9: I'm Donna Warder.
8: The U.S. struck military targets in Iran early today after the Iranians attacked several ships in the Strait of Hormuz yesterday. Iran retaliated for the U.S. attacks by targeting a couple of its neighbors, Kuwait and Bahrain. A Democratic U.S. Senate candidate in Maine sees his base of support drying up.
11: New York City Mayor Democrat Zohran Mamdani joining other prominent leaders in the party in calling for Graham Plattner to withdraw from the Senate race in light of the new allegations of sexual assault that Plattner denies. The New York City mayor responding to a reporter question at a news conference.
12: The focus of today should be to respond to the gravity of what so many of us have read. And I think that the only appropriate response is for the campaign to come to an end.
11: Laura Winters reporting.
8: A newly released AP NORC poll highlights division among American Jews over Israel. Religiously observant Jews often see support for Israel as central to their identity, while those who are not religious are more critical of Israel's actions in Gaza. Watching Wall Street ahead of this morning's opening bell, Dow futures down 444 points. More on these stories at townhall.com.
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8: European politicians want FIFA to investigate after the U.S. World Cup red card controversy.
16: At least 35 European lawmakers are calling for an investigation of FIFA President Gianni Infantino over concerns about his involvement in the suspension of a red card against U.S. striker Fuller and Balogun. FIFA lifted his suspension for Monday's U.S.-Belgium match after President Donald Trump intervened, although the U.S. lost 4-1 anyway.
17: I related just that feel. I didn't tell him what to do. I can't tell him what to do, but... And I don't believe he made the decision. I think it was a committee that made the decision.
16: In a statement, European Parliament lawmakers Barry Andrews, Laura Walters, and others said the decision to change the rules mid-tournament is a disgrace and a perversion of justice. They're asking EU national football associations to press FIFA's ethics committee to find out more. FIFA has said it was the decision of a disciplinary committee. I'm Jennifer King.
8: These three people killed in the latest series of Russian attacks across Ukraine. Townhall.com. Federal judge rejecting the Justice Department's attempt to get the names of 2020 election workers in Fulton County, Georgia.
18: The Justice Department in April obtained a grand jury subpoena seeking the names and personal contact information of county employees and volunteer poll workers. The county argued the subpoena was overly broad and meant to target and harass President Donald Trump's opponents. In his ruling Tuesday, U.S. District Judge William Ray called the subpoena unreasonable. I'm Lisa Dwyer.
8: An under construction Manhattan high rise at risk of collapse after columns buckled has been stabilized and some evacuations of nearby buildings have been lifted. The commissioner of the city department of buildings says the structure has not moved since they started to monitor the building there earlier yesterday. More on these stories, townhall.com.
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0: 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Next up, we have Chris Maidman, who's a regular guest here, but wanted to have him on since he was one of the folks I know that went down to Washington, D.C. this weekend for the big America 250 celebrations. Chris, thanks so much for joining the show again.
1: Yeah, thanks for having me back, Rob. Good to be with you.
0: So you went down, I think you drove down to D.C. For A250 last weekend. What motivated you to go down there for the celebrations as opposed to celebrating around here in New England?
1: Well, I'll be perfectly candid. The president put out on Truth Social, I think it was, that there was going to be this giant air show with all these military planes and helicopters flying over. And then he ended the truth by talking about how we were going to have the biggest fireworks show in history, a world record fireworks show. And I thought that sounded really cool, and I wanted to see it. And so I made this excuse that I'll take my 8-year-old because he likes planes and fireworks too. So that was kind of the excuse that I used for myself.
0: I like it. So you made it a family trip. I think it's really a once in a lifetime sort of thing. If you live to 100, maybe you'll experience 2, but most people only get one of these large, semi-quincentennial or large celebrations. What was your first impressions? One, on the drive down, I know you stopped in Philadelphia at to see the Liberty Bell, some other big spots of U.S. history. But what was the first impression, arriving there, with some of the traffic problems and security and everything? How was all that handled?
1: First of all, if I do make it to the 300th birthday of America, I will be in my late 80s. So I don't know that I'm going to be up for the drive. So like you said, a once in a lifetime kind of opportunity here to see the Capitol on a major birthday. We drove down. There were no problems with traffic on the way down. We drove down on Friday during the day. Got into D.C. Like you said, we stopped in Philadelphia to see Independence Hall and the Liberty Bell. Of course, Independence Hall, famously where the Continental Congress signed the Declaration of Independence that started the Revolutionary War. And, I think it was cool to see that on the birthday. There was, a lot of people there, obviously very hot weekend, both in Philadelphia and in Washington, D.C., no traffic getting into Philadelphia, no traffic getting into D.C. really to speak of. We stayed at a hotel on the outskirts of D.C. where we were in D.C. itself. Very clean, very orderly, we just took the metro down to, the Federal Triangle a couple times, hung out down there. Very, very orderly, very clean. I think National Guard and police obviously were everywhere. But it was no problem at all.
0: It seems that, hundreds of thousands, if not over a million people went down there, which can cause a lot of problems, especially with a big security event like this. Did they sort of navigate all the crowds pretty well? I know there were some weather problems. Unfortunately, right at the peak of celebrations on July 4th.
1: Yeah, it was. It seemed to be managed very, very well. Everything was funneled towards two main entry points to the Great American Fair on the National Mall itself. Obviously, for security reasons, everybody had to go through a Secret Service screening. We checked out the Great American State Fair on Friday evening. The lines getting in were not bad at all. The security was moving people through very quickly. Everything was very orderly getting in. There were no real crowd problems. And then, of course, on the 4th itself, the line to get in was very long. People were waiting 4 or 5 hours in line to get through the security screening just by, because there were so many people. Like you said, hundreds of thousands of people. Going in. So we ended up not trying to go into the Great American State Fair on the 4th itself just because of the crowd and the heat and waiting in the sun. And we were, exhausted, eating ice cream, drinking water, hanging out. We went to the Smithsonian Natural History Museum and the Smithsonian's American History Museum. Lots of really cool stuff to see there. But overall, very well, very orderly, no problems really to speak of that I saw at all.
0: I mean, it's good to hear. I mean, the last thing you want is just endless problems, and that's often one of the trade-offs for an event this large. You mentioned the Great American State Fair. We had someone on last week, Mike Sylvester, talking about it, how it was representing all 50 states. What was your favorites, I guess, of that? Because that was the main focal point outside of the big fireworks shows and air shows. What states stood out the most to you, and why was that a special addition to the celebrations? Since we are a union of 50 states.
1: Yeah, I mean, and if on the way down, my son and I, we listened to a long podcast, a multiple episode podcast about the Revolutionary War in the early days of our country, and we at the time, and we still are, just a collection of states, right? And under the Articles of Confederation, we didn't have any really federal government to speak of. It was just 13 states, each doing their own thing in union with each other. And so I think that's, important to note, right? Because today we have a much more powerful federal government, obviously, and people think of us more as a country than a collection of states, but we are still a collection of states. And the states are these laboratories of democracy, so to speak, where, each state gets to do certain things within the guidelines of the Constitution. And every state is different. Vermont is very, very different from New Hampshire government-wise and Maine and Massachusetts. But that's kind of the beauty of what our country is. So I thought it was an awesome opportunity for these states to, kind of highlight what's unique about their state and their state's history and their state's culture. And obviously,

0: States sending official delegations. You know, I heard constantly about how cool Florida's booth was because they really prepared for it and organized and sent people there. But the better thing, I think, was to see just average, you know, this lady Donna from Massachusetts that just flew down on her own, brought, you know, printed some stuff about her home state and the pride she has in her state, and sat there the entire week and talked to people about Massachusetts. Similar thing here in Vermont. We had Vermonters handing out maple syrup to people. So I want to get into some of that, where it was a negative but also a positive. But we have to take a quick commercial break, Chris, so stick with us. You're listening to Vermont Viewpoint with Ross Connolly. We'll be right back.
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0: back talking with Chris Maidman about celebrations for America 250 down in Washington, D.C. over the weekend. And before the break, Chris, mentioning how a bunch of New England states just failed to send representation to Washington, D.C. for these celebrations. Did you get to stop? You mentioned stopping at New Hampshire and Maine, but did you get to, you know, meet any of the folks, other folks from New England that what I viewed was one of the best stories from the entire weekend, were just average people from those states seeing online or on the news that no one was covering their booths. It was sitting empty, and they decided to fly down or drive down and represent their state and have pride in their state. You know, what was your takeaway from that whole situation?
1: Well, you know, two things. One, I think, you know, what I noticed on the 4th, there were countries around the globe that were celebrating America's 250th birthday. You know, France and Australia and Japan and all of these countries, and you know, all these countries around the world celebrating the oldest constitutional republic that's ever survived, right? The great American experiment is alive, 250 years going. It's the longest running republic in the world. And I think, you know, I think it was great to see all these other countries really celebrating the ideals that Americans hold.

0: And I think it was really disappointing to me that, you know, certain state governments decided just because they don't like the man who's president right now, that they weren't going to participate in this great celebration. But it was awesome that, you know, regular folks were stepping up to represent their states and in, you know, in America. Right. And unfortunately, we didn't get to stop in too many of the states. By the time we were in the Great American State Fair on Friday evening, both my son and I were quite exhausted and hot from the drive and the various activities that we did during the day. But I think it's awesome. And I just saw, you know, I was just looking at Twitter during the commercial break here, and one of Maine's representatives, Reagan Paul, is down there manning the Maine booth, like still today. You know, Maine didn't send an official delegation, but all these folks volunteered to go down there voluntarily and represent their state. And I think you said Vermont as well. So, you know, I think that speaks, you know, volumes just about American entrepreneurialism, right? And not depending on the government to get things done for us, but all these folks just stepping up to go represent what they love about their states.
1: Yeah, big shout out to Reagan Paul, Representative Reagan Paul in Maine. Senator Trey Stewart, who's the minority leader in Maine, both have. I think they've been down there for a week and a half right now, manning the booth, making sure that people get to learn about the great state of Maine. And also here in Vermont, I saw, you know, Paul Dane, the head of the Republican Party, and a bunch of people. It was a team effort of Vermonters that went down and. I heard it from the Americans for Prosperity team on the mall there that Vermont had one of the best booths because they were handing out a variety of maple syrups and comparing all the different kinds of maple syrups you can have. So just a great story of you know, people stepping up where, you know, sometimes maybe something falls through the cracks, or like you said, Chris, the partisan nature of politics, unfortunately, right now, which leads me to, you know, this seemed to be and should be such a uniting moment for Americans. 250 years, you know, no matter your politics, you should be glad the United States is still around 250 years later. It's improved the entire world. That's why other countries, to your point, were celebrating it. What was the unity like? You know, was there much partisanship, or were people that you talked to from around the country or around the world, were they leaving the politics behind and just focusing on, you know, the celebration and uniting together?
0: Yeah, I didn't notice any partisanship, right? We talked to tons of people while we were standing in line for various things or out around the National Mall, and politics and partisanship just didn't come up. Everybody was there to celebrate America's birthday and to see all these, you know, state booths and to the air show and the fireworks. And everybody, it seemed like, was just having a great time. Everybody was being very kind to each other. You know, people from all over the country, and like you said, all over the world, were there to partake in this great celebration, and it really was. It was just a celebration. Of course, it was very hot. You know, the National Guard was handing out water. There were various booths handing out water to make sure people were staying hydrated and taking care of themselves. But yeah, no, it was a great, you know, a great vibe all around. Everybody was just there to have a good time and to celebrate America. And, you know, there was no petty partisan squabbles. So,
1: well, that's positive to hear. I think, you know, just everything seems to devolve into some sort of partisan squabble at this point, especially in that town, Washington, D.C. But, you know, it is a uniting moment, and so many cool things. I saw so many awesome videos of you know, just enormous air shows and a lot of people having pride in America. The fireworks were a bit of contention because there was a large thunderstorm that popped up at the end of the day in D.C. On the 4th. Was it worth the wait? You know, I heard they didn't actually go off until past midnight. You know, the president gave a long speech. you know, what did you think of the conclusion, and was it worth, you know, the late night?
0: I think it absolutely was worth it, right? You know, we had hung out around the National Mall most of the day in the heat. And then, of course, these thunderstorms started to roll in all around Washington, D.C. And there was, you know, fear that a big thunderstorm would roll right over the National Mall. So they, for safety reasons, made everybody, hundreds of thousands of people, leave the National Mall area and seek shelter in various government buildings around the National Mall, like Department of Treasury and the Department of Energy. And awesome sights came from that, right? You know, there were people singing the national anthem and God Bless America in unison in these places. That was really cool to see. But that's when we took our leave. And I had parked my truck on top of Union Station parking garage. And that was just, I was looking for somewhere to park for the day. Chose it, you know, at random. But I noticed when we parked at the top that we could see the Capitol, we could see the Washington Monument. And I said, this is probably going to be a really good place to try to watch these fireworks without, you know, trying to get into a crowded area, with my 8-year-old after a really long day. So we had retreated to my truck to sit in the air conditioning for a little bit and cool down. The thunderstorms rolled in. We just hung out there for a while. And then of course the president came out and said, you know, I don't care if it's 2 o'clock in the morning, we're doing this, right? And everybody, tons of people stuck around. They got them all back into the Washington Monument area for the president's speech and for the fireworks, and it all went off a little bit delayed, but it still happened, right? And so I think it was totally worth it in my view. Of course, we were planning to start driving back right after they ended, so I was a little bit disappointed that it was an hour and a half late, but. The fireworks were this huge display from, I think, 10 different barges on the Potomac and near the reflecting pool. And it spanned like the entire sky almost, with thunderstorms and lightning in the background. It was just an awesome sight to see.
2: It really, I saw footage of it. It looked unbelievable, like just an enormous, a fitting celebration, I think. I also, you know, shout out to Boston, who did a cool drone show as well. But that was the pinnacle of the celebration, was the fireworks. What, you know, I think the most important thing was you bring in your 8-year-old with you. You know, I still hear from people who were kids in 1976 for the bicentennial about, you know, how memorable that entire summer was. You know, what was the most memorable sort of moment for you? And, you know, what do you think people will look back on this entire year of the 250th anniversary of America, you know, and for future decades? How do you think they'll look back on it?
0: Yeah. So for my son, the fireworks were the pinnacle, right? But I keep asking him, like, what was your favorite part? And the fireworks over and over again, hands down. He was sitting on the hood of my truck watching them go off behind the Washington Monument. Just a great skyline to see them go off in. For me, it was when the president brought these 104-year-old veterans from World War II out onto the stage. With the collection of historical flags, the flag that was raised over Iwo Jima, you know, this collection of historic flags and the 107, 104, these great patriots from the greatest generation that really saved the world from this rise in fascism. And that was just incredible to see that these fine men were still alive and healthy and were being honored in such a way on our 250th birthday. Because without men like that, it's not clear that we would have made it this far.
2: There was an incredible photo of them all sitting in their wheelchairs watching the fireworks. If anyone deserved the celebration, it was those gentlemen. But really appreciate you coming on the show, Chris, and talking about the celebrations. I think it's something everyone, no matter your politics, your background, your economic status, something everyone should be celebrating is this 250th anniversary. The show will continue to go on throughout the year, but obviously July 4th, the biggest date, and it was nice to, you know, next time we'll have you back on talking about New Hampshire political races, I'm sure, but nice non-political discussion today. So really appreciate it. Make sure to check out Chris on X and give him a follow at Chris Maidman NH. Chris, thanks so much for joining the Vermont Viewpoint.
0: Yeah, absolutely. We'll be back in 50 years to talk about the 300th birthday.
2: Yeah, you can count on it. I'll put it on my calendar. Don't worry.
0: All right. Okay. Thanks, Ross. It's great being with you again.
2: Next up, we have Lauren Stewart from Americans for Prosperity to talk about the one-year anniversary of the signing of the Working Families Tax Cut that was signed into law this week last year. We'll get all the information on how the law's working up next, so stay tuned. 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We'll be right back.
3: SRN News, I'm Rich Thomason in Washington. President Trump says that the U.S. is preparing for another night of attacks on Iran, just hours after he said the ceasefire was over. The president made the remarks in Ankara, Turkey, on the sidelines of the NATO summit, saying the renewed strikes are more retaliation for attacks on commercial vessels in the Strait of Hormuz by Iran. Clearly frustrated with Iran's leaders, he calls them liars. The U.S. also revoking a license authorizing the sale of Iranian oil. Oil prices are up this morning. Following the latest sexual assault allegations against him, the pressure is mounting on Democrat Graham Platner to drop out of the U.S. Senate race in Maine. One of Platner's strongest backers, Senator Bernie Sanders of Vermont, is urging Platner to step aside from the race. And on Wall Street, stocks opening sharply lower this morning. More details, srnnews.com.
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0: 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Next up, we have Lauren Stewart, who is a senior federal affairs liaison with Americans for Prosperity, here to talk about the one-year anniversary of the passage and signing of the Working Families Tax Cut Act. Lauren, thanks so much for joining the show.
1: No problem. Thanks for having me.
0: So like I said, 1 year since this was one of the premier legislative accomplishments of the Republican Congress last year and President Trump. What has been the biggest success of the law that you've seen now that we have a year into it?
1: Yeah, it really is fantastic to be a whole 365 days out from the passage of this law. You know, up here on Capitol Hill, we get the benefit of not only hearing from our grassroots and our Americans for Prosperity, Concerned Veterans for America, and Libre organizations, but also hearing from members of Congress from all across the country on what they're hearing from their very own constituents and their districts. They're hearing things like people getting tax returns, you know, returns in dollar figures from the federal government that they have never gotten before. They've always owed. This year they didn't and actually got a pretty substantial return. We're also hearing things that are pretty unique and, quite frankly, a lot less mentioned in terms of the bill's benefit. And a big paramount and, you know, semi-controversial portion of that bill was the Medicaid reforms that were done to reduce fraud and get people who are not supposed to be on the rolls to better focus those resources to the most vulnerable populations as Medicaid was intended. And just 2 weeks ago, up here on Capitol Hill, Medicaid directors from four different states came and testified before Energy and Commerce Committee. That's a committee that has jurisdiction over most things Medicaid. And this was really historic because Medicaid directors hadn't been to D.C. to testify in over a decade, which is ironic since the program is funded by Medicaid. But the Medicaid state director from Ohio actually commended the One Big Beautiful Bill's reforms because it said it helped him get a much clearer picture of the population that the Ohio program was intended to serve. So in terms of, you know, a more controversial reform, we have people at the very head of it who, you know, you might think would be more adversely affected by it, saying, hey, this really cleared the picture for reforms in my state and dedicating it back to the populations it was designed for. And then beyond that, we continue to see benefits across the board with Trump accounts, right? Trump accounts that were just launched. Everybody had their Trump account set up as of July 4th, which is such a fantastic benefit. You know, youngins who are born during this administration will automatically have a government-funded savings account that, you know, over a period of 30, 40, 50 years will materialize into something really substantial and get them vested and bought in to the American economy. So these are just a number of things across the board. Small businesses warded off some of the most historically high tax hikes that were going to come that, quite frankly, you know, in states like Vermont, New England, think of those mom and pop Main Street stores that could have quite frankly been shut down by the tax burden that was coming their way. So it's been fantastic to see the effects, but I also think that there's a lot more to be seen on the front of this. You know, we've just started seeing how businesses and the economy respond to the incentives put in place by this legislation, and it truly has been incredible.
0: One of the claims I see all the time, you know, on the news, and it often goes just completely unargued, is this only benefits, you know, the billionaires and millionaires. I am neither a billionaire nor a millionaire, though I would like to be. But I saw a bigger return and a tax reduction, you know, and some benefits. So I guess, who has benefited the most from the passages of this bill, especially on the tax front?
1: So, number one, I'm also not a billionaire either. And I saw a great benefit from it, specifically around the increase on the child tax credit. We had our first child last year, and it was really great to see the increase in the child tax credit, be able to benefit our family the way it did. So, you know, as you're alluding to here, a rising tide lifts all ships, especially when it comes to turns in the economy. So while wealthier folks did get a tax break, so did lower income people, so did middle class people. And where is it felt more, right? If you are a lower income person, if you're a middle class person, and you're getting any sort of significant tax break, that means a whole lot more to you than whether or not you're a billionaire or a millionaire. I mean, money is money, and people who work hard for their money and people who have earned their money, they should be able to keep as much of it as possible, because that is how we achieve the American dream. But the benefits were actually squarely pointed at the middle class, squarely pointed at Main Street, the populations that, quite frankly, during the Biden administration and many other administrations even before that, were entirely forgotten and just lumped into a, they can handle more of this burden, they can deal with this. And that was the population that the One Big Beautiful Bill was fiercely looking not only to protect, but to serve in a way that would be beneficial across the board.
0: Yeah, I mean, the middle class often is bears the brunt of bad policies. We see it constantly, whether it's high health care costs or high taxes. You know, with these millionaires' tax proposals we've seen here in Vermont and across New England, it always seems to include non-millionaires, the people that are in the hundreds of thousands, middle class families. So having some tax relief from the federal government, I would imagine, is a huge benefit. And there were some provisions in there on small business write-offs, things that directly could help, you know, small businesses like right here in Vermont. What were some of those provisions, and have you seen you know, some benefits in economic numbers from some of those provisions?
1: Yeah, I mean, even things as simple as the corporate tax, right, which gets such a bad rap in terms of, like, who the corporate tax being less is bad for small business. It's actually good for all business. We don't want to punish any size business for being a business, and that's what the corporate tax does. So there were some fantastic provisions around that. Also on expensing, on ways that businesses are able to expense their development, their startups, things of that nature, and also on research and development, the R&D amortization, which was something that, quite frankly, biotech firms, larger, like, science-focused firms in New England, which there are plenty of, were really focused on and concerned about that expiring, right, which is ironic because you know, of course, New England is a more liberal area of the country, but there were provisions in the Trump tax cuts bill that actually were very helpful to these firms. So you had a little bit of a split consensus there on ways that it was benefiting areas of business and of science and in research across the board. And then the other factor, which I think is kind of overlooked, and people say, well, this is a stretch. Well, it's not necessarily a stretch. Say you're someone who, you're a stay-at-home mom, right? And you're doing your family's finances, and you've maybe wanted to start your own business. That business could be an online Etsy shop. That business could be a local gym downtown. You being in a better tax situation individually, and you having more of your own hard-earned money and different incentives that allow that type of business to be created easier, and kind of cutting the red tape, cutting the barriers to doing that, lifts the entire economy. And I think that is something that's so overlooked, because we look at these bills, we look at legislation, we go, how does it affect what's in place now? And what is overlooked is, what does this legislation and what will this legislation do in providing foundations and incentives for the future to improve not only an individual's lives, but the economy in a small town and a state and, you know, thus our country?
0: Yeah, it's how businesses grow. You know, the first guest we had, John Reynolds from NFIB, was talking about, you know, the difference between New Hampshire and Vermont, and New Hampshire's vision is pro growth. You get businesses to move, you get businesses to grow, and that increases the pot for everybody. It increases job opportunities, wage growth. There's just endless ways that can benefit a local community and the national economy. And it's why all the biggest companies in the world are largely in the United States. So I think that's an extremely positive step that was in the One Big Beautiful Bill. But and I know there's a bunch of other things in there that just haven't received, you know, some of the healthcare provisions. It hasn't received much attention. And I want to get to that, some of those things that fly under the radar. But we have to take a quick commercial break, Lauren, so stick with us. You're listening to the Vermont Viewpoint with Ross Connolly. We'll be right back.
2: 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I'm Rich Collison.
3: This is Myers Mermel. On behalf of myself and Caroline McLean, the owners of Radio Vermont, we want to honor Vermont's profound impact on American history at our nation's semi-quincentennial, the 250th anniversary of our founding. Vermont has led the nation in many important areas, in human rights, the abolition of slavery in 1777. Vermont's founding constitution was first in North America to ban adult slavery and grant universal male suffrage. The War of the Rebellion, 1861 to 1865. Per capita, Vermont sent more soldiers into battle and suffered more casualties than almost any other Union state. Importantly, Vermont soldiers anchored the critical defense line at the Battle of Gettysburg. LGBTQ plus rights, 2000 and 2009. Vermont pioneered the path for marriage equality nationally, becoming the first state to introduce civil unions, 2000, and the first to legalize same-sex marriage via legislative action rather than a court mandate, 2009. In education, the Morrill Land Grant Act. Senator Justin Smith Morrill of Stratford proposed federal legislation giving birth to the American public university system, funding dozens of state colleges across the country. John Dewey of Burlington and a graduate of UVM in 1879 revolutionized global education by replacing rote memorization with experiential learning by doing. His Vermont-born philosophy of pragmatism fundamentally reshaped the modern American classroom and civic life. In industry and commerce, the modern steel plow, 1837. Blacksmith John Deere of Rutland developed the first commercially successful self-cleaning steel plow, revolutionizing American agriculture. The electric motor patent of 1837. Thomas Davenport of Brandon secured the first American patent for an electric motor, an invention that fundamentally changed industrial manufacturing. The safety elevator of 1853. Elisha Graves Otis of Brattleboro invented the automatic safety brake for elevators, allowing for the architectural birth of the American skyscraper. The commercial ski industry in 1934. The nation's first mechanized ski rope tow was built in Woodstock, launching the modern U.S. winter sports tourism economy. And lastly, the environment. The conservation movement of 1864. George Perkins Marsh of Woodstock published Man and Nature, a text widely considered the foundation of the modern American environmental movement. Vermont's ideas have shaped the national character. Looking ahead, Vermont will continue to play a vital role, leading by example to spark change. Radio Vermont has been with you for 94 years, and we look forward to continuing to shape our national future together. Happy 250th, America.

0: Welcome back. We're talking with Lauren Stewart from Americans for Prosperity about the One Big Beautiful Bill. By the way, shout out to Caroline Myers for that in the break. I didn't know that was coming. That was awesome. talking about all the Vermont, the ways Vermont has benefited the U.S. Lauren, getting back to One Big Beautiful Bill, we talked about before the break some of the provisions that fly under the radar that you know have a big impact, could have an even bigger impact had more attention been brought to them. What are some of those top line items that you found that deserve more recognition?
1: Absolutely. So the super encouraging, and as you mentioned, far less mentioned news is this in terms of healthcare, the One Big Beautiful Bill, is that this Congress and this administration have taken historic steps, like literally groundbreaking steps, to shift power away from bureaucracies and insurance companies and back to patients. We've heard the president talk about this in such a plain, concise, and simple way, in the way that resonates with the majority of Americans. And when a leader talks about any issue in that way, people listen. So the major reforms in the One Big Beautiful Bill include the expansion of direct primary care. For those of you guys who don't know what direct primary care is, it's that what you're starting to hear more about: concierge care, subscription-based care, making healthcare like Netflix or Uber on demand, increasing access to that. Right now, or prior to this bill, you know, 95% of the country didn't have access to even utilize such a thing. And the One Big Beautiful Bill drastically removed barriers so more people can take advantage of this affordable, high quality, high access to care. Additionally, the same is to be true with the expansion of access to health savings accounts. That's a way for you to use your own tax-free dollars to shop with cash for healthcare. And, you know, in healthcare, patients are the customers, and having a health savings account really puts yourself in the driver's seat of your own healthcare. So things that you'd use a health savings account for: going to see a doctor that's out of network, things that are not covered by insurance, or things that you just find to be cheaper paying with cash versus using your insurance, which happens to be a number of things. So the One Big Beautiful Bill expanded access to health savings accounts to tens of millions more Americans and are giving families real control over their health care. I mean, in my house growing up, there was a simple golden rule: he who has the gold makes the rules. So my dad got everything that he wanted for dinner every night, and told us kids, if you want to have something different for dinner, you can contribute to groceries. Well, the same happens to be true in healthcare, right? Whoever has the gold, the cash, and healthcare makes the rules. And right now, and prior to this bill entirely, was the gold was held by the government and insurance companies. And the One Big Beautiful Bill did a really great job of dismantling that and empowering patients, not insurance companies, not bureaucracies, because it's the moms and dads, right, that know what's best for their family's health care, especially something as unique and personal as health care, not the government and not insurance bureaucracies. So that was a really, really big win. It's also a matter, Ross, that polls above 80% across party lines. You're going to be really hard-pressed to find an American who says, no, I don't think a health savings account is a good tool, or no, I wouldn't like to try direct primary care if it was made available to me. So it tells us that Americans are actually not divided on that issue. They're united, and Congress can be too.
0: Yeah, putting the patient back in control of health care, I mean, if you poll that, I've seen polls on that, almost everyone agrees that they want more of that. I know this bill, the One Big Beautiful Bill, has been demonized to no end by the left.
1: Right.
0: But, you know, if you pull the actual, you know, provisions of it, everyone loves a lot of what's in there. I guess what would have happened, Lauren, had this bill not passed? So if they had failed to get the votes and no action was taken, what would have happened? That the folks on the left seem to have preferred that this bill had not passed.
1: So this type of situation, actually, as you were saying, it makes like my stomach churn. Like, I have a physical, visceral reaction to what would have happened if this bill didn't pass. Now, it's a lot harder to message on, like, hey, we saved the country from X, right? But especially in areas of the country like New England, we're talking about families seeing a $3,000 to $4,000 increase in taxes per year. We're talking about like budget banking, purse busting provisions that would have put Americans in such a tight spot. We're talking about your favorite small businesses closing. We're talking about research and development in healthcare not being able to happen, less cures, less medicines availability in the country. We're also talking about more people who need government programs. That's across the board. That's in healthcare. That's in any federal entitlement program, taking away from those who actually are supposed to be in the most vulnerable on it. So we were in a really dire situation, and Congress was in a really dire situation to act to prevent a massive amount of fallout across industries, across income levels, and really across the country. So I understand, you know, politics is politics. Democrats are going to do anything that is anti-Trump, right? And sometimes that's even in the name of sacrificing benefits for their own constituents. But they knew they had the cover to do so because they knew this was going to pass. This was very clear from day one in this administration that preventing this fallout, that adding the benefits that the One Big Beautiful Bill did, was going to be the priority of the White House and this Congress. So Democrats knew they were going to get railroaded on it anyway, but I do think it was really disheartening to see them come out in such force against it, and then even after its passage, to demonize it in ways that were simply untrue and misleading.
0: Yeah, it's easy, you know, when you're in the minority, you're the minority party, to just be against things. I have yet to see a solution from the people that are saying that this was the worst thing to ever happen. You know, I haven't seen a proposal. That seems they were in support of jacking up taxes on Vermonters $3,000 to $4,000, which I mean, a new UNH poll came out yesterday. For Vermont, talking that the vast majority of Vermonters think that they cannot afford to live here anymore. So, and that's the same for many states across the country. So, you know, what would a tax increase have done, let alone the long, you know, the economic turmoil that could cause? You know, it's easy to be against things. It's harder to be for things and do good for the people. And that's largely what this bill did. There's been a lot of talk about, you know, additional type of relief, supplemental budgets this year. Do you see any of that happening, you know, of building on some of the provisions and success of the One Big Beautiful Bill?
1: I certainly do, and I certainly have. Again, these are less mentioned provisions, but, you know, in Washington, D.C., we have three branches of government, the judicial, the executive, and the legislative, right? We've actually seen a lot of great movement from the executive branch in this space, specifically in healthcare. CMS has really done a lot of great work in terms of reinstating new rules, giving different access, newer access, and unrestricting people from being limited by really crappy ACA plans. So they are continuing to build on the momentum in that regard. Additionally, there were some fantastic provisions signed by the president's budget proposal earlier this year that ended some unfair billing in healthcare that will drop the cost of care, not only for everybody, but specifically seniors, folks who are going to the hospitals and utilizing those services more. So there has been, you know, kind of some quiet murmurs of building out that momentum. What's encouraging, but also frustrating at the same time, right, is this Republican Congress has no shortage of fantastic ideas. Like, I do not mean that sarcastically. I mean that truly, especially in terms of healthcare, especially in economic growth, trade, energy. There is a surplus of fantastic ideas that would lower the cost across the board for all Americans. Right now, it is a fight against the clock. It is a fight against the whims of the world with the Iran war. It is a fight against the legislative calendar. It's an election year, right? So the members are back in their district a lot. So I definitely think that there's room. I definitely think we're going to see a go at reconciliation 3.0. We started to see Mike Johnson say, hey, we're going to go for it. And folks have a ton of different ideas about things that can be included and things that can be included in the package that does not cost the taxpayers any more money, right? Which I think is so important. It is a fact that, you know, depending on who has control of Congress, depending on who's controlling the conversation is either left out because that package will cost an astronomical amount of money, like we saw with the Inflation Reduction Act, and our economy is still yet to recover from that. It quite frankly may never recover, given the areas of industry that took a whack after that legislation. But we're going to see these, you know, some form of a package come together as a display of what Republicans are thinking in Congress before this last-ditch effort prior to November.
0: Yeah, and I mean, I think it's very impressive what the caucus has been able to get done, given the thin margins both in the House and the Senate there. A lot of people don't realize, like, especially in the Senate, you need 60 votes for a lot of things. You know, there's a lot of rules, and the margins are very, very close. And they've been able to get some really impressive things done.
1: Sorry to interrupt you on that, but another fact, you know, as you were talking about the slim margins and 60 votes in the Senate, you also have a Democratic Party that really doesn't care about shutting down the government. So we have seen that used as a weapon over and over again, and I think we can expect to see it further and further, is that, you know, for once since I've been working in D.C., which has been about a decade right now, the opposing party, the minority party, actually doesn't care about shutting down the government. It is not a it's not a bad thing for them. It's a political football for them. So that is constantly being dangled over the head of both the Republican House and Senate. And to your point, they've been able to pull off some really fantastic wins despite all of that.
0: Yeah, so, you know, up against the mountain, but there's so many good things in this bill that are benefiting people. Check out the Trump accounts. Check out the HSAs that you can get now. A lot of benefits. And make sure to check out AFP. You can visit AmericansForProsperity.org, learn more about the bill, and give Lauren's department a follow at AFP Gov Affairs on X. Great way to keep up with what's happening in D.C., Lauren Stewart, thanks so much for coming on, and I'm sure we'll have you back on soon.
1: Awesome. Thanks, Ross. Always a blast.
0: 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And stay tuned for Hot Off the Press with Allison Dispathy. She has Clara Morrison on this week, today. This should be a great show, so stay tuned for her. Thanks for listening, Vermont. We'll talk to you next week.
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3: Breaking news this hour from Town Hall. I'm Rich Thomason. It's over. The words of President Trump, clearly frustrated with the Iranian leadership. He says a ceasefire with Iran, that's history.
4: They're led by sick people. And they're vicious, violent people. And if they had a nuclear weapon, they'd use it. As far as I'm concerned, it's over.
3: The president speaking at the NATO summit in Turkey, lashing out at Iran's leaders. Following Iran's attack on several tankers in the Strait of Hormuz, the U.S. responded by launching strikes on Iranian military targets.
5: Iranian media has reported several explosions in the southern port city of Sirik, as well as Keshem Island and Bandar Abbas. And these do, in fact, appear to be the heaviest U.S. strikes since the ceasefire came into effect. The statement from U.S. Central Command is strongly worded. It says American forces have launched a series of powerful strikes to impose what it describes as heavy costs for targeting and attacking commercial shipping crewed, it says, by innocent civilians in an international waterway.
3: And that's the BBC's Peter Bowes. Mr. Trump says the U.S. now preparing for another night of strikes on Iran with everything, including civilian infrastructure and the energy infrastructure on Karg Island, on the table. The U.S. also revoking a license that authorized the sale of Iranian oil. Oil prices are up this morning. Following the latest sexual assault allegations against him, the pressure is mounting on Democrat Graham Platner to drop out of the U.S. Senate race in Maine. One of Platner's strongest backers, Senator Bernie Sanders of Vermont, urging Platner to step aside from the race. Watching Wall Street this morning, stocks are deep in the red, a result of the Iran situation. The Dow is down about 513 points. The Nasdaq is off 106 points. More on these stories, townhall.com.
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3: An update on a recent bombing in Morocco.
7: A woman suspected of trying to kill a Ukrainian business tycoon in a bombing attack in Monaco last week was found dead in Ukraine with gunshot wounds to the head. Ukraine's Secret Service said that a Ukrainian military intelligence officer confessed to killing the bombing suspect, Anastasia Berezovska, with the help of a former law enforcement officer. The Security Service said he claimed to have acted on his own and without knowledge of his superiors. Authorities have not disclosed possible motives for the bombing attack or the killing of Berezovska. Based on the sophistication of the remote-controlled explosive device that was used, investigators in Monaco said last week that they believed multiple people were involved in the attack. I'm Haya Pinjwani.
3: Healthcare workers at the epicenter of Congo's Ebola outbreak are walking off their jobs. Teams are not getting paid in a timely fashion. The strike threatens efforts to slow the outbreak. Officials say it continues spreading faster than the response. News and analysis, townhall.com. A new application for artificial intelligence is at the heart of a spirited debate taking place in Utah.
8: That debate is about the role of the technology in healthcare. Utah is the first state in the nation to allow AI to renew prescriptions for patients. Previously, that role had always been reserved for doctors and other medically licensed professionals. Technically, state and federal laws don't allow AI programs to handle prescriptions, but officials in Utah have waived those requirements for Doctronic, maker of the AI chatbot that converses with patients and can send refill orders to their pharmacy. The Federal Food and Drug Administration has signaled it doesn't plan to intervene. Keith Peters, Washington.
3: U.S. Airlines shelled out $6.66 billion on jet fuel in May, an 84% increase from the previous year. It was the second month in a row with fuel costs exceeding $6 billion. More on these stories, townhall.com.
9: 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The work, focused on diastolic heart failure, builds on two previous studies by researchers at UVM and could lead to improved treatment and earlier detection of a condition responsible for about half of all heart failure cases. UVM Health Network, living healthy together.
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14: Yes, thank you so much, Lee, and welcome back to Hot Off the Press. 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I just want to start off before I forget. Please feel free to give us a call at any point, 802-244-1777. We'd love to hear from you, share your thoughts, any questions that you have. I am very excited today to have a guest with me, Clara Morrison. She is Executive Director of Right for Vermont Foundation, and I honestly just have to say, I don't know which one of us is more of a policy nerd. We really get into policy and scrutinizing policy and really trying to look and see, you know, is this a good fit for Vermont? Does this make sense? Where is it coming from? And I would say that there's a real need for that. I think anyone who's, you know, been tuning in, when we see the push that we had around the clean heat standard and how horrible that was going to be for Vermont, fortunately that's been fought at this time. When we see what just happened with Act 181, the Global Warming Solutions Act, the Renewable Energy Standard, I mean, the list of bad policy at this time is wrong. It's long, and it's wrong, both. And there's a lot of work to be done, and that's where I'm so grateful for Claire to be joining me here, but also grateful that she's really jumped into looking at Vermont policy and doing a lot of amazing work. So grateful to have her on. Thanks for being here, Clara. How are you today?
15: Thanks for having me in. I'm doing well, and it's really exciting to be in Vermont at a time when there are so many opportunities, we'll say, to make things better and really try and expand opportunity and freedom in the state. So we're happy to be doing that.
14: Yeah, and that's a good way to put it, opportunity. So meaning we do have a lot of work to do. I think it is coming along. We're slowly getting there. We saw that happened with Act 181 just this past legislative session, which was a really great move. And I just want to point out, so Clara on their website is rightforvermontfoundation.org, and she just did this amazing legislative wrap-up for this past session. And her and I were definitely working closely together at the State House, looking at policy together, trying to share information with legislators, committee chairs, etc., to see how something could be either blocked or fixed, etc. So I just wanted to start. There's a lot that we could get into, but I think I want to start with Clara just had an article that she had put out there on her website, and it's Vermont is limiting school choice before even joining the federal program. So that was actually one of the ways we first came together, was looking at school choice and how can we really make this happen in Vermont. And so, Clara, can you just tell us a little bit about that article? I think it's just a good segue into what we're trying to make happen here.
15: Absolutely. So the Federal Tax Credit Scholarship Program is the program you're referring to, and that was passed as a part of the Working Families Tax Cut last summer, and it's an incentive to get more private donations into the education field across the country, directing private donations to nonprofit scholarship organizations so that they can then be used to expand school choice around the country. And the way that it works is up to $1,700 a year per person. If you donate to those scholarship organizations, you can get a 100% federal tax credit back. So that just could generate millions and millions of dollars around the country of private money into the education system to help get children better education options. Unfortunately, Vermont has not yet opted in to that program. Mm-hmm. So most states with Republican governors have done so thus far. There are a few states with Democratic governors that have opted in already. Vermont is still on the fence. That's something that Governor Scott will have to choose to opt into. But what is concerning is that he recently signed legislation that came out of last session where they kind of hid into a larger tax bill some rules about how the money for that program can be used in the state of Vermont. So under Vermont's new law, those organizations that give that participate in the program, they have to focus on providing after-school programs, summer programs, tutoring, or other educational services for economically disadvantaged students. So they cannot be used for private school tuition.
14: Right.
15: And this is really upsetting because that's kind of the whole point of the program, was to give kids who can't afford private school a way to spend private money to attend. This is a donation from a private citizen to a child to go to any school that suits their needs. And limiting it to just the tutoring or the after-school programs really defeats the intent of the federal program. So it'll be interesting to see if Vermont even opts in, how that looks, and how the federal government handles them putting those restrictions on it. But it's very discouraging to see that Vermont is purposefully limiting choice and limiting options, and you know, giving more and more power to politicians to decide how parents get to educate their children.
16: Yes, and I think that's, to me, what was so concerning, is that this was an opportunity to continue to offer, just to empower families and students to have the choice to see what is the best fit for me, what is the best fit for my child. And, you know, coming from the Northeast Kingdom, where we have a lot of amazing independent schools, small independent schools, and I think just keeping in mind that since 1849, Vermont has had a program where we have town tuitioning, where students, basically money follows the child in certain towns that don't operate a school or a high school. So there's some families and students who are taking advantage of this amazing program, so that, and I've watched this go on. I mean, I've watched this with so many, my own family, but also with so many families who have this option in their town, where they can say, okay, it's time for you to go to high school, or you're not doing great at the school right now. Let's sit down and have a conversation about where you're going to land. I mean, that's incredibly empowering. Think about really supporting a child, really supporting a family. And so we see this at the legislature again, like another sort of jab into another, like you said, just taking this sort of power, this choice away from families by putting limitations on it. And I think that's what's so upsetting. And I was

0: Not everybody has access to this. You can only use this to go to schools that are, have the town tuitioning program.
1: Right.
0: So public schools are the few independent schools that that can take town tuitioning. So again, limiting our choices and trying to take control over it versus really allowing people to have the power to decide.
1: Yeah, and it's upsetting because Vermont used to be, you know, kind of famous in the school choice movement for this town tuitioning program, this history that they had that was giving children all these access, all this access to better options. And the fact that most of the country is moving towards expanding school choice now, and Vermont is kind of moving in the wrong direction and finding a problem with parents choosing schools that are the right fit for their children. There's nothing wrong with the public school system. But not every kid learns the same way, and sometimes their needs are best met elsewhere. So it, you know, it's one of our goals and our priorities to really bring bring those options back to parents and expand choice and, you know, make it easier for independent schools to enter the marketplace. And really, if they're successful at providing an alternative, to allow them to flourish in that environment.
0: Exactly, exactly. And I just want to remind WDEV listeners, you're listening to Hot Off the Press here with Allison Despathy and my guest Clara Morrison. Feel free to give us a holler. Any thoughts or ideas you want to share on school choice and how it's worked for your family or how it could work for your family, please give us a holler at 802-244-1777. We'd love to hear from you. And I would say that something I watched, especially this session in the Northeast Kingdom in particular, is when Chair Conlon of the House Education Committee came out with his plan, and it was basically like, we're going to get rid of town tuition.
1: Mm-hmm.
0: And people lost it. I mean, families were freaking out. Like, I moved here because of town tuitioning. I live in this town because of town tuitioning. All my other children have gone to this school and benefited from mm-hmm. because of this town tuitioning program, and now you want to take it away. So I think that many Vermonters who have children and are involved in this space feel terrorized on a regular basis because this is what they have to go through. Am I going to lose my options? Am I going to be, you know, merged and stuck into a district? Because now we have this consolidation sort of merger plan.
1: Right.
0: And I will also say, you know, there's a lawsuit Mid-Vermont Christian Academy has against the Agency of Education because we have a moratorium right now on any other independent school coming in, like you said, Claire, entering this space to be able to receive town tuitioning.
1: Mm-hmm.
0: So they basically have blocked it off versus allowing other schools to come in.
1: Yeah, and the timing is really bad because anyone who's been paying attention to the education system in Vermont knows that we are spending one of the most money per pupil as any state in the country, and our education results are declining. So our schools are not meeting the needs of these children, and we're wasting a lot of money in the process. And a lot of these independent schools actually can educate kids for a lot less money than it costs the public schools. And especially going back to this program, this is private money going into these independent schools. It's not public money. So it's really just, it's, to me, it would be a huge mistake to give up that private funding by not entering into this program or not allowing it to go to independent schools. You're just sacrificing free money, which never happens.
0: Right.
1: And for once, it's actually voluntary donations from the public to get these tuitions covered. So
0: right.
1: To me, it makes no sense not to do that.
0: Right. And so maybe the best scenario would be that if the governor does not sign us in this year with these restrictions in place, and maybe next legislative session these restrictions can go away, and I don't know if there's a deadline to sign into the program or not.
1: Yeah, and I don't know if they pass 1 year how it works for the, if they could change things the next year. I definitely,
0: right,
1: this is unprecedented. They're the first state to put these kind of stipulations on the program, so
0: right.
1: We'll have to see how it all plays out, but it definitely would be something we would hope that the legislature would correct next year to remove those restrictions.
0: Absolutely.
1: Yeah.
0: And I think it's just another example, unfortunately, of sort of driving, as many would like to see, this public school monopoly on education, you know, which obviously, as you had said, is just not going to serve every student.
1: Mm-hmm.
0: And, you know, Vermont's got a long way to go with bringing up proficiency, academic scores, and dealing with this cost issue we've been trying to. So I, again, just appreciate you putting this information out there to educate people. And again, you can look for Clara Morrison's work at writeforvermontfoundation.org. The legislative wrap-up. The other thing that Clara and I were were working very closely on was this S-190. And there's a lot going on around this right now. This was the sort of, well, fake reference-based price.

0: Pricing that Chair Alyssa Black in the Healthcare Committee and also Chair Lyons in the Senate Health and Welfare Committee were trying to push through. And fortunately, the governor saw through this and vetoed it. And I just want to say right from the start that, you know, now watching so much of the misinformation surface around on social media and in write-ups. I mean, I'm listening to the candidate for governor, Allie Richards. I'm listening to Tim Ash running for state auditor. I was listening to Senator Joe Major, great guy, awesome guy, but all of them calling out the governor on this veto, which thank goodness he vetoed S-190 because it really would have hurt our hospitals and could have raised costs for some other insurance payers. But can you just tell us a little bit, Claire, like your sort of analysis and thoughts, S-190, the veto?
1: Yeah, just for a little bit more context, S-190 is a healthcare bill that was born because healthcare costs really are out of control. And, you know, we have some of the highest premiums in the entire country. Our hospitals are charging high rates for different services, and people are really frustrated. So this bill was born out of response to that. But there are a few key problems that you and I have talked about a few times that make it, you know, not quite the solution that we would be happy to see. So we are grateful that the governor vetoed it. But basically, S-190 was a reference-based pricing bill, at least that's what they called it. But it directed, so normally reference-based pricing allows insurers to set benchmarks with the hospitals on what they're willing to pay for a certain service. And that drives negotiations. They go back and forth and settle on a rate that they both can afford to pay. And then if a hospital needs to charge more than that or wants to charge more than that, patients usually cover that extra cost. What S-190 did was allow the Green Mountain Care Board to just cap prices and prohibit hospitals from billing patients above those limits. So it isn't so much as reference-based pricing as it is just a price cap.
0: Right.
1: And then the Green Mountain Care Board would have also been required to ensure that premiums fell as a result. So these regulators at the Green Mountain Care Board, instead of the marketplace deciding like what price makes sense and what people are willing to pay and what insurers can afford to pay, they would be deciding both what hospitals can earn and what insurers can charge. So this is a very severe government intervention. It is really a step towards centralization of the healthcare system in Vermont, which already is overly burdened by excessive regulations and top-down processes. So it's just a government-imposed price ceiling that could have had pretty devastating effects on the financial stability of Vermont's hospitals. Obviously, like, UVM might be an outlier in this, but the other hospitals in the state, two-thirds of them were operating at a loss last year. They already can't make their budgets work. They can't make ends meet. And so telling them that they can't charge for certain services could have resulted either in cost shifting that, you know, we're all worried about, and we heard some rebuttals against that. Oh, the Green Mountain Care Board wouldn't allow them to shift the cost to other places. But the reality is it's either that or they stop offering those services, or insurers can't afford to, negotiate with them anymore because they only have so much of a margin for error. And the Green Mountain Care Board has been the rate regulator for, you know, since 2011, I believe.
0: Definitely.
1: And under their oversight, premiums keep growing, costs keep growing, and hospitals are still struggling, those rural hospitals especially. So it's, you know, forgive me, but I'm not going to take them at their word that everything's going to be okay just because the Green Mountain Care Board is there, because historically we've seen that this intervention has not resulted in lower costs. And you know, this bill was also for a very small population. It was for the VHI plans and the associated health plans. And so that small percentage of the marketplace isn't even necessarily going to guarantee savings for Vermonters at large. And we could see also those cost shifting applying to the commercial plans in the rest of the state. So it was no guarantee that anybody was going to see savings, and it was definitely going to be a skew of the way the market works. So we're glad to see that not implemented.
0: Definitely. And that's also where the hospitals were really concerned in pushing back on this because of how it was going to impact them. And just like you said, it was either going going to be cost shift to other insurers, so other Vermonters paying higher costs, because bottom line is hospitals need to make a certain money amount of money to mm-hmm. stay out of the red, and many of them have already been operating in the red. So they're, like you said, going to cut services, costs are going to go up for other Vermonters. I mean, and this is where, you know, the Green Mountain Care Board essentially, obviously, I think many of us know, they're residual from single payer, where mm-hmm. they tried to do universal health care under Shumlin, which we knew was going to be way too much money and not going to be a good fit for Vermont. And the Green Mountain Care Board is supposed to have affordable, accessible access to care. Mm-hmm. And this is where the failure has been. And if we could get them out of the way and we could just go back to Department of Financial Regulation, Agency of Human Services, we have other places where we can do good oversight and good regulation. We really just do not need them in the mix. They, at this time, are really burdening hospitals, and they're not doing good work in the insurance market. And personally, I just want to also plug in here the Blue, what's it called, Blue Cross Basic plan that was going to be offered, which would have been a lower cost, higher deductible plan for Vermonters, which I don't have insurance. I've mentioned this before. I would love to be able to have an option like that. And the Green Mountain Care Board just completely failed on trying to make that happen and working with Blue Cross Blue Shield. I mean, that's just come through. So I think that really needs to be evaluated. What role are they playing? Are they helping or hindering at this point? And I think the other thing that, you know, we wanted to get to, Clara, and I want to make sure we hit on is, this S-190 that was fortunately vetoed, and hopefully people can go, you know, see through the propaganda and manipulation of how a lot of people running for office right now are trying to use this against the governor or party, and just making it really political. But that would have been a Band-Aid on, like, a gushing wound that Vermont has right now with this healthcare issue.
1: Totally.
0: And so we just need to really look at, and maybe we can start to talk about it before our break here, what is the real structural solution? Because mm-hmm. there are some that we need to be evaluating.
1: Yeah, and that is such a loaded question. I mean, there are decades of regulation and price controls and, like, centralized moves to try and put healthcare under the wing of the government instead of operating how it was. And costs have continued to rise. It's stifled competition, and it's really, like, skewed the incentives for hospitals. Now they're catering to get their approvals from the Green Mountain Care Board. The insurance companies, like you said, they're at the mercy of the Green Mountain Care Board to what plans they can offer and what they can charge. And it has really created this expensive compliance burden on all sides of the equation. And it really screws the people of Vermont at the end of the day. They're the ones who are left without good access to care or with these exorbitantly high prices. And I think that, you know, we can talk about there's a few different things that happened way back in the 90s even that really set Vermont on the wrong trajectory. But I think it's really, like, important to know that the overarching trend for how lawmakers have approached healthcare in Vermont over the last three decades was always to add a regulation, add a mandate, add a public program. And it was never to look back and say, like, okay, when did things start to go wrong? When did things start to get more expensive? And is there perhaps something we could undo? Is there a place we messed up and we're wrong and we could free this back up again? Instead, like you mentioned, they're adding Band-Aid after Band-Aid, and it clearly has not been working in the favor of the people.
0: Right. And that's where I would say that so many times this is where we see like sort of the legislative smashdown. It's like the hammer, like we're just going to force this in, you know, with a mandate or a new law or a new regulation, versus trying to go to the bottom, to the base place where you sort of open it up and you allow other options and you allow people to, or, you know, groups like insurers to come into Vermont's market space and offer their different plans that might work for somebody, and allow people the choices. Mm-hmm. And this is where you have such a limitation. I mean, so much of the leadership in the past decades has really been about giving more power, control, and your taxpayer money to the government to solve the problem, mm-hmm. versus allowing the control and power to stay with the people, allowing them to keep as much of their money as they possibly can and have access to choices. And this is where it's been like this whole sort of, you know, this dichotomy of what is the right path. And obviously, I think a lot of Vermonters are feeling like we're just not going down that road, that right road right now. And I will say at this point, we have hit our midway point. So we'll take a break here and we'll be right back. Thanks for listening, WDEV. And we will be right back with Clara Morrison in a bit.

0: KSRN News, I'm Rich Thomason in Washington. Iran may have reaped the whirlwind by continuing to attack shipping in the Strait of Hormuz. The ceasefire with the U.S. now in tatters. President Trump says the U.S. is readying for another night of attacks on Iran, with potential targets to include civilian infrastructure as well as the energy hub of Karg Island. Along with military action, the U.S. has revoked a license and authorized the sale of Iranian oil abroad. Oil prices are on the rise. If Graham Platner plans to drop out of the U.S. Senate race in Maine, the Democrat better do it soon. The deadline for abandoning the race is Monday. His support is drying up amid fresh sexual assault allegations against him. On Wall Street this morning, stocks are lower. The Dow is down 573 points. That's a loss of just over 1%. More details, srnnews.com.
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0: 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Thanks again for being here with Allison Despathy, your host for Hot Off the Press today, and Clara Morrison from Right for Vermont Foundation. So, Lee, I just have to ask, because I know the song and I love the song, but who is it?
1: Supertramp.
0: Oh, of course. Of course it is. And again, my husband would have known that, but I certainly don't. Thank you. And do you have any updates on the Red Sox? Where are we at?
1: Well, they won last night in Chicago. Woo-hoo! 8-1.
0: Oh, that's awesome. Good.
1: And they will be in action again tonight with our pregame starting at 6:40.
0: Okay. All right. Great. There we are. Good, good. And so glad to hear they won. I love hearing that. Hopefully they can keep it going. Okay. So here we are. We were just talking about, this is where Clara and I like to go, of we don't want to just sort of bash on bad legislation and bad bills like S-190, for example, that fake sort of reference-based pricing. But we also want to look at solutions, and we want to look at like what actually needs to happen here in Vermont if we want choices and access to affordable health care. And there really is a path, and of course what does it entail, as it often does, is history. And so this is what Clara was just sort of bringing us to, is looking at some of the policy issues that came into play in really the 1990s, early 2000s. Do you want to tell us some more about that?
2: Yeah, so 30 years ago, Vermont had pretty middle of the road insurance premiums, and there were more than 30 insurers doing business here.
0: Compared to two?
2: Yes.
0: Oh, crazy
2: to think about now.
0: It's so crazy. How did we push them out, right?
2: Yeah, so...
0: And why?
2: Yeah, and what was the result was that now our plans are about $800 a month compared to like $272 across the border in New Hampshire. So
0: unbelievable, it's a stark comparison.
2: Difference.
0: 800 compared to 272. Is that what you just said?
2: Mm-hmm.
0: Can you imagine? I could actually have insurance.
2: Right?
0: Oh my
2: goodness. And so if we look back at where things started to go wrong, we can start in 1992 with community rating and guaranteed issue. So community rating is pretty simple. Basically, Vermont required insurers to charge everyone essentially the same premium regardless of your age. So instead of a healthy 25-year-old paying significantly less money than a 60-year-old who is expected to use much more health care, everybody was forced to pay roughly the same rate. And this is in contrast to federal law, which allows insurers to charge older adults up to three times as much as younger ones, because health care costs naturally increase with age. So that makes sense that an older, sicker person would have to pay more money. And Vermont is only one of three states that chose not to allow a difference.
0: So this basically pushed out a lot of insurers who said, we can't do that. We just can't take that on.
2: Yeah. And what's the worst part is that at the same time, Vermont adopted guaranteed issue, which means that insurers had to give anyone a plan regardless of their pre-existing medical conditions. And again, like this sounds like a compassionate goal at first, like nobody wants people to be denied coverage because they get sick. But what happened when they implemented them at the same time was that the younger, healthier people who did not want to be paying the same premium as a 60-year-old, they just left the insurance market because all of a sudden their health care, they had to pay so much more. It wasn't worth it to them. And they knew that they couldn't be denied coverage when they tried to come back. So they would wait until they got sick to come and get insurance again. And as the healthy people left the insurance pool, the remaining pool, now older and sicker, is way more expensive for insurance companies. So the premiums rise even further. And then even more healthy people leave and they rise further. So you have this
0: vicious cycle.
2: Vicious cycle. These like perverse incentives that were definitely not the intention of the legislature, but that's what ended up happening. And because all the healthy people left and it's all the sick people stuck, 29 insurance companies left the state after that happened.
0: Right.
2: Because they can't make the numbers work. Like they're not turning a profit if the only people buying insurance from them are the ones using insurance. That's not how that market works at all.
0: And it might sound like some, you know, like equitable, like we have to do this because it's equitable, but there are obviously many different types of insurers and they can take different risks on. So of course you're going to have some insurers who can offer that those types of plans to say a 60-year-old or somebody who has, you know, more of a history, health history wise, and more need for care. But then you've got a lot of other insurers that could come in and could really help, you know, the younger population, younger families, you know, those who are, you know, maybe 20, 25s who need coverage. You know, so just being able to open it up and have a lot of different options for them to come in is what we do not have right now.
2: Exactly.
0: And this is literally the crunch that Vermont is contending with that then also trickles down to our property taxes because of the education tax and the health care in there. You know, so this really sort of is fundamentally like at the core of the problem. So then it's trying to go back in. And then, of course, people will say, well, we do want to make sure 100% we want to make sure that our elders or those in more need of care have options.
2: Mm-hmm.
0: And there's insurers who can do that. There's funds that we could create to try to, you know, help support people. There's obviously a lot of federal subsidies, you know, to help cover that in. So it's not like you would be leaving somebody behind.
2: Right. And ironically, the older sick people are the ones who are actually getting the worst end of the deal because now the premiums are so exorbitantly high and they're the ones who need insurance coverage. The healthy young people may forego it for the time being, right? But that older, sicker crowd can't afford to do that because they have healthcare costs that need to be covered. And it's, you know, now that we're down to only the two insurance companies and we have this UVM monopoly going on in the state, there's really not a lot of negotiating going on. It's kind of a dominant hospital system from UVM's perspective. They kind of get to set the rates and they have this power over the insurance companies because there's not really anywhere else for them to go. And when you have that little competition, there's just not a lot of incentive to keep prices down. So
0: right.
2: The well-intentioned policies are that. They are well-intentioned, but the effect has been actually hurting the very people that they were intending to serve.
0: Right, and that is such an important point. And again, I think we land at this sort of monopoly structure that is being created, not only, as we mentioned, in education, but also here in the healthcare system.
2: Mm-hmm.
0: And so the way for us to deal with that is some of these policies really have to be, we got to go back to the green books.
2: Exactly.
0: We got to roll back some of those policies and we have to open it up so that Vermont is inviting and welcoming and insurers want to come in here and people across the board, age, risk, whatever health status is, actually have some options to work with. I mean, that would be the real, real solution to what we're contending with. Any other thoughts you have on that, Clara?
2: Yeah. Well, I definitely agree with you. And also we'll comment that 1992 was not the end of it. You know, both of those policies went into place there, but throughout the early 2000s, Vermont actually implemented a new regulation, a new requirement saying that every insurance policy sold in the state had to cover certain benefits that go far beyond what the federal law actually requires. And again, perhaps well-intentioned, some of those benefits are really valuable, but they're mandatory. And we're talking about things like home health care, chemotherapy, clinical trials coverage, like cleft palate coverage. And not everybody needs that.
0: Exactly.
2: And consumers now, they can't choose to buy a leaner, less expensive plan like you were talking about that Blue Cross was trying to get recently.
0: Right.
2: If they don't need all of those services, they don't have the option to choose that lower plan. And employers who have, you know, 25 people in their company knowing nobody needs access to home health care right now, they cannot opt for a leaner plan. And that automatically raises the premiums of every single health insurance plan in the entire state.
0: Right.
2: And this is, again, Vermont is an outlier in this. The federal government mandates certain benefits to make sure that people are covered at a baseline level, and we go far above what that requirement is to help people, to cover people, to make sure everybody has what they
0: need. But that's not what's happening.
2: But
0: that's
2: now nobody has what they need because they can't afford the premium to begin with.
0: Right.
2: So that's another policy that I would, you know, if I was in charge, I would take a look at rolling back a little bit.
0: We need to try to make that happen. And again, it's just sort of this ongoing theme of, you know, unfortunately, our legislature or the current leadership that's been in place just trying to decide for us. This is what you need. This is how it's going to be in education and healthcare. I mean, we see it in energy, right? This is how you're going to heat your house. This is the kind of car you're going to drive. I mean, across the board, you know, trying to make choices for us and force them upon us because of a lot of times economic economic incentives.
2: Yeah, and one more thing before we shift away from healthcare, just to go back to your point that Governor Scott has been getting so much political flack for his decision to veto S-190. People are saying that he vetoed, you know, the cost-saving bill, healthcare bill that was going to save the state. You know, one of the reasons that the costs are so high, in addition to all the things that we just talked about, is the Medicaid expansion that Vermont did. And this was in, I think, 2014. Mm-hmm. They expanded Medicaid coverage to people over a certain percent of the federal poverty line because healthcare costs were starting to rise and they were trying to figure out a way to cover the people who couldn't afford them anymore. But the tricky thing is that Medicaid reimburses hospitals at a lower cost than the services actually cost the hospital to provide.
0: Exactly.
2: And so when you have such a large portion, I think we're at 23%, somewhere around there, of the state is covered through Medicaid. And when you have such a large percentage of your population in a state that doesn't have that many people, so the pool is already very small to begin with, reimbursing hospitals at that low cost, the providers have to shift those costs to the commercial plans.
0: Right. They've got to make it up somehow if they want to operate out of the red. Exactly.
2: Exactly. So as soon as you start trying to protect some of these people who got priced out, you actually price out more people. And it's, again, another vicious cycle where more and more people are just not able to afford it. And so I think it's pretty unfair for these folks to be calling the governor out, saying that he's the one who is failing to respond to the crisis, when every other response thus far has had these unintended consequences that have just driven prices higher and higher. I saw a number from the Vermont Healthcare 911 the other day that was like, healthcare costs in Vermont have increased by 92% since like 2014 or something crazy.
0: It's like insane. It's how can we do that? We cannot do that. And thankfully, the governor and his team, you know, did the research and really saw it. And this is where I'll always go back to. I'm, you know, very thankful for the three branches. But propaganda is alive and well in Vermont. Mm-hmm. I mean, looking at how this is getting picked up, I saw a big press conference out front of the State House with the chair of health welfare, Senator Ginny Lyons. That was where Senator Joe Major was talking. They had a lot of emphasis on this S-190, but, you know, thankfully it was vetoed for all the reasons we're talking about. It mm-hmm. was not the real solution like we're trying to figure out here. And obviously we have a path to it.
2: Yeah.
0: We just need the political will to really get there with it all. And I will say, MVRH, Northeastern Vermont Regional Hospital over in the Northeast Kingdom, 70% of their patients that come in have Medicare.
2: Wow.
0: And Medicaid. So they are always trying to figure out how to cover the costs because they just don't get that full coverage, you know, with plans like that.
2: Mm-hmm.
0: So it is a constant struggle for our hospitals. And then we also wanted to hit on some of the energy policy and you know, really another veto by the governor, thank goodness, which was H-710,
2: mm-hmm.
0: which I was definitely lobbying very hard against. This was very much so a renewable energy developer bill. This was intended to help them with their projects at the expense of communities and environment and our ability to sort of intervene in these projects. So thankfully, again, the governor's team did see through this because it did move through the House. It did move through the Senate. I don't think there was enough scrutiny. I don't think people really understood what was happening here, but it would have definitely opened up expansion of existing renewable energy projects, which many times towns feel like, you know, you look at Lowell, they've got 20 plus windmills. They feel like, you know what, we're doing our job. We're doing this green energy thing. We've got, you know, our entire Lowell Mountain covered with windmills. So many times there's this sort of sense of finality, like, you know, that's a project. But then they want to sometime be able to come back. 710 would have allowed continued expansion of these projects that are already highly, highly incentivized and subsidized.
2: Mm-hmm.
0: I mean, Vermonters are paying so much more from an electricity standpoint because of how renewable energy is propped up and subsidized in this state by ratepayers and taxpayers.
2: Yeah, and that's my huge problem with this is just, again, like the government intervention, the government getting to decide, you know, how, which direction the market moves instead of letting it play out naturally. And because of all the subsidies that already exist,
0: right.
2: It's really, the bill was really incentivizing the conversion of like what productive farmland and ag
0: agricultural land forests
2: into this energy production that is only so desired because of the subsidies in the first place. So it really skews like the perception of, you know, do people actually want this? Do farmers actually want
0: this? Does it financially make sense even?
2: Right. If those subsidies went away, would they be totally screwed?
0: It would never be happening without these subsidies. And that brings us to the renewable energy standard, which at some point we'll need to dig into a little bit more. But the renewable energy standard is what was passed in 2024, again, over the governor's veto. That is what essentially tells our utilities. It does. It mandates our utilities. 2030, 2035, you will be 100% renewable, which is bogus, because we know it's not even possible.
2: Right.
0: From a, here we are in northern Vermont.
2: Yeah, heating homes in the winter.
0: No, exactly. Yeah. Like, people are freaking out about that. So then essentially what will happen is, you know, what we see happening now is we see these projects going up, these sort of 5 megawatt projects, which can be 14,000 to 17,000 panels on, you know, 30, 40 acres of land. Lowell, again, is going through this right now. There's a developer who is looking to put in, I think it's maybe on about, on like approximately about 30 acres, 15,000 panels, 5 megawatt project, because the utilities are being forced to buy this power to say they're quote unquote renewable. So Lowell actually is, you know, petitioning and intervening to try to say no, because this is, I mean, little Lowell, beautiful Lowell. Again, they've got all these windmills already, but this is in like where their village center would be, or would expand. So this is like possible housing. It's on prime ag land that's been hayed since 1912 or 1915.
2: Wow.
0: But we would never see these projects coming in unless it was for what the state had put together to say, hey, you're the winners here. We love renewable energy. You know, we think you're really going to save the world, you know, while you destroy our farms, forests, and our communities. And this is the real problem.
2: Yeah, and that's especially frustrating at a time when we do have the lack of housing, and it's so difficult for people to get their permits to build housing to accommodate sometimes even their own family members on their own land. And they're saying that we need to build, but the state makes it so difficult for people to get permits to do that kind of construction. So then to incentivize this kind of just completely covered acres of land is, it's
0: roll out the green carpet.
2: Yeah.
0: Yeah. For like, you know, the green energy sort of thing. And the other thing I would just say to that is it's not only the mandate through the renewable energy standard, it's also the tax breaks. And I think that was most upsetting when I figured that out. We had done a public records request at one point to understand this thing called the uniform capacity tax. But you talk to any lister, and I may have mentioned this before, but I think it's important. You talk to any lister in any town, if there's a big renewable energy project, what do? They go into their program on the computer and they click a little button that says exempt from education tax. Exempt. That's 3/4 of our property tax is education tax. So they're getting massive tax breaks for their projects. And then they pay what's called, you know, a uniform capacity tax, which is nothing. I mean, it is absolutely like, you know, a little bit of change that they might throw into education tax. Meanwhile, they're making millions and millions of dollars. And a lot of times these projects, these big renewable energy projects, get sold to investment companies, private equity companies, international. So this is who's actually getting the tax breaks because of the system that's been created.
2: And meanwhile, the rest of the people in that town are going to have to pick up the tab for the education budget.
0: Exactly right. That is how it's playing out. And also, we're going to be paying more and continue to pay more for electricity because of the renewable energy standard. And these are some of the things, obviously, that, you know, the hope would be, okay, again, Claire, like you said, if we were in charge, we would definitely be going back in to try to deal with, no, we cannot do this renewable energy standard.
2: Right.
0: 100% not. We've got to deal with this healthcare situation. We really want to see families and individuals and people have choices and have more control over their life and what they're doing and their money.
2: And I mean,
0: is that asking too much?
2: not to me. I think the choice thing is so huge. We talked about this in every aspect.
0: Yes.
2: But even with energy, like, obviously, I have no problem with renewable energy.
0: Oh,
2: and I know you don't either. But like, it's those mandates and that misaligned incentives. Like, we need the all of the above approach. We need energy. This is a cold state. People got to get heat. Like,
0: exactly.
2: We need to go where it's affordable, especially when these other costs are already crushing people. It's very cruel, in my opinion, for the legislature to make up a law that just directly raises costs for the people in the state. For what?
0: You know,
2: to fractionally reduce our carbon footprint. And like,
0: we have the lowest.
2: Exactly. We have the smallest carbon footprint in the entire country, probably, like I mean,
0: we got to break through that. But that's what's tough. I mean, there definitely are some hardcore zealots in the state house, you know, and I would say, like, Jared Duvall, who is executive director of Energy Action Network, and he's also on the Climate Council, and now he's running as a representative in Montpelier area. And I did run into him in Montpelier at the cafe, and I just said, I'd love to have you on. I want to talk to you, because mm-hmm. he was such a promoter of the Clean Heat Standard. And I got to say, I don't know if he'll ever come on. I told him, like, let's just come have a real conversation. He's still in support of a Clean Heat Standard.
2: Wow.
0: I mean, it blows my mind. After the report that the Public Utility Commissions did, where they said, this is not the right fit for Vermont, the carbon market is fraudulent, mm-hmm. you know, to still be banging your head against the wall on a policy like that. And this is where I have concerns of, are you really going to be able to separate yourself from your longtime climate agenda in Vermont to be a representative and truly represent the people, people and do what's right? I mean, and that's, you know, one of the concerns we see. And the other thing I'll just bring up is, you know, looking at Allie Richards' campaign running for governor. And, you know, she's talking about affordability, mm-hmm. right? And blaming the governor. And I did reach out to her to have her come on as well. Just to say, you know, it is the legislature that creates the policy that the executive branch and the governor have to execute.
2: Mm-hmm.
0: So if you're concerned about the affordability, it's really your party who's been in leadership
2: right.
0: that you need to be looking to. Like, what does it actually mean to get up there and just say, I care about affordability and I want universal health care? Like, we know that that has been a failure.
2: Mm-hmm.
0: It failed in Vermont, and we're already obviously talking about real ways to correct the healthcare problems that we're facing
2: right.
0: there. Yeah.
2: Yeah. And I think you can look at both energy and healthcare and say the Public Utility Commission said this will never work. It's too expensive. Vermont can't afford it. You know, we got to scrap that idea.
0: Yes.
2: Same thing happened when they tried to go to single payer. It was way too expensive. It was about to
0: bankrupt
2: the state.
0: Right.
2: Yeah.
0: Right.
2: And so they had to say, let's give it up. And yet there are still people who are trying to inch closer and closer back to those goals, one concerning policy at a time,
0: right.
2: when we've seen how it plays out at the end of the day, and we know it's not going to work.
0: Yes, exactly right. No. And that's where I'd go back to again. It's like you kind of keep have to peeling back, you know, and I know we've talked many, many times about the Global Warming Solutions Act, you mm-hmm. know, on here at WDEV on Hot Off the Press, but that really is the driving force behind all of this bad energy policy. And we've already been sued once. We're going to be sued again if we don't, you know, meet these emission requirement reductions. And that's obviously a big problem. So that's another thing that you laid out, Clara. And I would encourage everybody to check out Clara's legislative wrap-up for 2026 at rightforvermontfoundation.org. But she also hit on the fact that, you know, we do have bills in the legislature that can fix these problems.
2: Mm-hmm.
0: And it's just getting the support and getting the support for them and getting the leadership where they're in a place where they're going to move this forward and make this correction for Vermont, which is what we need. It looks like we've got a caller on the line, Luke Moore from Morrisville. How you doing, Luke?
3: Hi.
0: Hello, how are you?
3: Not bad, you?
0: Good, good.
3: I was just curious on the healthcare thing. I remember about 10 years ago when Bernie introduced a plan running for president, and I seem to remember many, many economists loved his plan and pointed out how much money it would save, and also I believe thousands and thousands of doctors also loved his plan and said how much money it would save and the hassle that they deal with, because I know my friend that's a general practitioner. He says a lot of his time is occupied arguing with insurance companies just so his patients can get the care that they need.
0: Right, right. I can see that. I know this is like a huge, huge topic, and I'm not sure of the details of Bernie's plan, but I appreciate you bringing it forward, Luke. I would just say a lot of the plans that I've seen from Bernie, I have a lot of skepticism and concern around, because, again, I feel that he wants to move a lot of money and choices away from the people and to the government. Clara, I don't know if you have a thought on
2: yeah,
0: that.
2: Yeah, well, just to speak to the point that physicians spend a lot of time arguing with insurance companies, it's totally true, and there are options like direct primary care that we heavily support.
0: And that's actually something that we should talk about next time. I will definitely plan on having Clara back on. And Luke, keep an eye so you can call in so we could talk about this more. In the meantime, we can do a little research on Bernie's work. And thank you all so much for being with us today at WDEV Hot Off the Press. And thank you, Clara, so much for being on. Have a great afternoon, everyone. Take good care.
3: Thank you.

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1: Breaking news this hour from Town Hall. I'm Rich Thomason. Ukraine will be getting a big boost in its struggle to defeat the Russian invaders. President Trump says the U.S. is going to license its Patriot air defense systems to be made overseas for Ukraine. Iran may have reaped the whirlwind by continuing to attack shipping in the Strait of Hormuz. Ceasefire with the U.S. now lies in tatters.
2: I think it's over.
1: President Trump says the U.S. preparing for another night of strikes on Iran, the potential targets to include civilian infrastructure as well as the energy hub of Karg Island. The president with harsh words for the Iranian leadership.
2: As far as I'm concerned, it's just a waste of time dealing with them. They're liars. We make a deal. And they will. If I make a deal with him, we have a deal. And he goes out, he talks. We make a deal. Everyone's agreed. No nuclear weapon. We make a deal. They go outside, talk to the press. They say, we never even talked about it.
1: Along with military action, the U.S. has revoked a license authorizing the sale of Iranian oil. If Graham Platner plans to drop out of the U.S. Senate race in Maine, Democrat better do it soon. The deadline for abandoning the race, Monday. His support is drying up amid fresh sexual assault allegations against the man with the Nazi tattoo. The cost of snail mail continues to climb, and not at a snail's pace.
3: The U.S. Postal Service is once again raising the price of forever stamps and other postal rates. On Monday, the stamps will increase in price by 4 cents and will now cost 82 cents each. The increase to offset rising operational costs as the post office continues to lose money. Forever stamps purchased prior to July 12th will continue to work.
1: And that's correspondent Laura Winters. It's obvious Wall Street nervous about the Iran situation. Stocks deep in the red. The Dow down 757 points, while the Nasdaq is off 181 points. More on these stories, townhall.com.
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1: On it goes.
5: A Russian attack on Kyiv has taken the life of a woman and injured two more people, according to the city's administration. Ukraine's State Emergency Service says the Russian attack damaged several administrative buildings and warehouses, as well as a garage complex and several city trams. Ukraine's Air Force reports Russia fired 169 long-range strike drones and seven missiles, including five ballistics, at the country last night. Air defenses shot down or jammed 139 of the drones, while all five ballistic missiles and 20 drones inflicted damage at 15 locations. Meanwhile, on the sidelines of the NATO summit in Ankara, Turkey, President Volodymyr Zelensky has met with Italy's Premier Giorgia Meloni. During the meeting, Meloni reaffirmed Italy's support for Ukraine and for a just and lasting peace in the conflict with Russia. I'm Charles de Letesma.
1: News and analysis at townhall.com. Well, most people might agree this is a rather unusual sport.
6: Virtual taekwondo gaining popularity as a structured competitive discipline in Southeast Asia. The sport combines VR technology with traditional techniques to bring on tech-savvy young people. Athletes wear VR headsets and motion sensors in the non-contact matches. Unlike conventional taekwondo, the virtual matches are not separated by age or weight. Jason Walker reporting.
1: More about Greenland. Denmark vowing to defend the territory after President Trump suggested the U.S. really should control Greenland. The statement came during the NATO summit in Turkey, which is supposed to show unity among the allies. Denmark's prime minister emphasizing Greenland's right to self-determination, also stating that it's not for sale. More on these stories at townhall.com.

0: 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Good afternoon. It is 12:05. I'm Lee Cattell with a look at local and regional news on the Midday News Service. No injuries were reported from a crash that slowed interstate traffic this morning in Montpelier. Just before 8 a.m., state police say 26-year-old Harriet Porter of Montpelier failed to slow down and drove a Toyota Prius into the back of a Jeep Wrangler driven by 37-year-old Perry Gordon of South Burlington. Minor damage to both vehicles. State police and Washington County sheriffs responded. In Highgate, neighbors are complaining about how livestock are being disposed of after a farmer complained about a neighboring dairy's compost pile of animal carcasses. State officials prefer composting as the method for disposing of dead livestock, but farmer Darlene Tremblay expressed worries about odor and potential disease transmission from the La Roche Dairy and Sons compost site. Vermont Agency of Agriculture's Steve Collier tells WCAX News that the state investigates complaints related to livestock disposal and found that the compost pile violated suggested setback rules. The dairy must request a variance to maintain its site. The state is considering possible updates to livestock disposal regulations this summer. Vermont U.S. Senator Bernie Sanders will hold a first-ever Youth Soccer Day event this Saturday in partnership with the Vermont Green Football Club. Young Vermonters aged 6 to 13 of all skill levels are encouraged to sign up for this free event that will include a learn-to-play session for young people who are totally new to the game and a drills and skills session for more experienced players. The Day of Youth Soccer is Saturday from 1 to 4 at Virtue Field in Burlington. And you can go to the Senator Sanders website if you would like to register for that event. A public memorial and police procession took place in Montreal Tuesday to honor a police officer killed in the line of duty in Montreal in June. The event was attended by thousands of officers from across Canada. 34-year-old Mohamed Lamine Ben Redouan was shot during a gun battle, and another officer was injured, and a bystander was killed in that incident before police fatally shot the gunman. Burlington police have charged 83-year-old Paul Provost after a gunfire incident last night on Johnson Street. Investigators say a contractor had parked their van in Provost's driveway on Johnson Street while working at a nearby building. Provost took exception to the parking situation and confronted the contractor. And when the contractor did not respond to demands to move the van, police say Provost pulled out a handgun and fired twice into the ground near the van. The contractor went back inside the property where they were working, but when they reemerged, police say Provost fired his gun a third time and made threatening statements toward the contractor. Police took Provost into custody. No one was injured, and WCAX News reports that Provost has pleaded not guilty to reckless endangerment and aggravated assault with a deadly weapon and was released on conditions. It was Burlington's third gunfire incident in the last 4 days. Vermont musician Noah Kahan performed at Fenway Park last night in the Great Divide North American Tour. It made its first appearance of the year at the Boston Red Sox Stadium. A packed crowd filled the park for music while the Red Sox were in Chicago. Kahan will play at Fenway Park again tonight, as well as Friday and Saturday nights. Chittenden County State's Attorney Sarah George decided not to prosecute four protesters arrested for trespassing and resisting arrest at a private office building used by federal law enforcement in Williston. Peter Booth, Henry Prinsky, Aidan Ballantyne, and Casey Seam were the protesters who were arrested. George said that although Booth and Prinsky are repeat offenders, this did not impact her decision, claiming Mr. Booth was engaged in conduct that is the very definition of civil disobedience. She also mentioned again that if their behavior escalates in the future, her office may reconsider charges. George's decision follows previous instances where she declined to file charges against protesters who are disrupting operations conducted by Immigration and Customs Enforcement. Attorney General Charity Clark, who has concurrent jurisdiction, has been invited to review the case but has not commented. Local news brought to you by Stowe Insurance. We'll take a look at traffic next. Radio Vermont time is 12:10.
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0: Out on the roads right now, there's a bit of slow traffic near southbound exit 8 in Montpelier, but speeds are generally slow, but not at full speed, but still passable through that area. 89 from Highgate into the safety corridor is moving along without any significant trouble, and roads in Chittenden County are generally benign. A couple of road mergers for southbound traffic between Richmond and Waterbury are creating a couple of stretches where speeds are slower. Stowe Village area has got a bit of slow traffic coming off the mountain road at this time. South of Montpelier, 89 is moving along without any major trouble. And I-91, US 5, no problems in the Connecticut River Valley. And in the Champlain Valley, US 7 and 22A are also proceeding and flowing freely. You can call 244-1777 if you have relevant travel information to pass along. 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

Now, the war drums are beating again. President Donald Trump warned Iran that the U.S. was preparing for another night of strikes just hours after he said the ceasefire was over because of Iranian attacks. A day after assaults on commercial shipping escalated into an exchange of fire on Iranian and U.S. military targets, Trump renewed his past threats to strike Iran's civilian infrastructure, including electric plants and desalinization plants, and to seize the oil production hub of Karg Island. On the sidelines of a NATO summit in Turkey, Trump said the strikes are continued retaliation for Iranian attacks on commercial ships in the Strait of Hormuz. President Trump said the United States will give a license to Ukraine to manufacture Patriot air defense systems to help counter Russian missile attacks. That's a big win for Ukraine, which has badly needed the technology for the war now in its fifth year. Patriots are expensive, in high demand, and take a long time to produce. Zelensky, for years, has been asking for more of them, and more recently for a license so that Ukraine can manufacture its own. Meanwhile, Russian attacks overnight killed four people across Ukraine in attacks before dawn and at midday as Moscow kept up its pressure on the capital of Kyiv. Ukraine struck oil refineries in Russia's Saratov and Tatarstan regions, according to Ukrainian President Volodymyr Zelensky. The Russian Defense Ministry said it struck an arms industry facility in Kyiv, hitting a plant that manufactured components for Flamingo cruise missiles and another facility that assembles mid- and long-range drones. Funeral processions are being held in several cities in Najaf in Iraq for thousands of mourners of the Iranian Supreme Leader Ayatollah Ali Khamenei. The days-long funeral began Saturday with authorities shutting down streets, airspace, and daily life in Tehran, the capital of the Islamic Republic, as mourners commemorated the life of the Ayatollah.

0: becomes increasingly common in the war in that northeastern African country. We'll have more international news later this hour on the Midday News Service on WDEV. 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
0: All right, let's take a look at some of the temperatures around the region right now as we, not quite as hot as we approached last weekend where it got very warm, but temperatures are still up there here in mid-July. Right now, around the region, the cool spot at the moment is down south. Rutland and Bennington are both checking in at 75 degrees. It is 79 in Morrisville, Montpelier, Lindenville, and Middlebury. 81 degrees is the temperature in Newport, St. Johnsbury, and Springfield. Burlington's checking in at 82, and it's 81 right now in Waterbury. Your Radio Vermont forecast calls for lots of sunshine this afternoon. It will remain calm and a high near 88 degrees. Tonight, mostly clear and calm with a low near 63. For tomorrow, increasing clouds and hot with some scattered showers and thunderstorms starting around 4 in the afternoon. Tomorrow's high around 90. And then showers are expected on a Thursday night, but they're fairly minor showers with a low near 64. On Friday, cloudy to start with showers likely in the morning, gradually becoming mostly sunny with a high near 83. Then another stretch of a sunny weekend. Friday night partly cloudy, low in the upper 50s. Saturday sunshine, a high near 81. Saturday night mostly clear, low in the mid 50s. And Sunday sunshine with a high near 86. For Sunday night partly cloudy, a low near 60. On Monday the call is mostly sunny. A chance of showers and thunderstorms and a high near 88. There's a chance of thunderstorms Monday night with a low in the low 60s. And for Tuesday right now, the call is mostly sunny with a chance of showers and a forecast high of 87 degrees. That is your forecast here on WDEV-FM and AM. 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
0: The morning news, sir, the midday news service, excuse me, continues with a look at national news. Former Wisconsin Judge Hannah Dugan is facing sentencing today for obstruction after she ushered a Mexican defendant out of her courtroom in an effort to evade agents from the U.S. Immigration and Customs Enforcement. The 67-year-old Dugan faces up to 5 years in prison. Her lawyers argued during her trial that President Trump's administration sought to crush Dugan in an effort to ensure judicial compliance with the ICE strategy of targeting illegal immigrants as they showed up for court hearings. Dugan resigned the Milwaukee County Circuit Judgeship she'd held for 9 years in January amid threats of impeachment.

0: Republican U.S. Representative Tom Tiffany urged authorities to lock her up in a social media post following her conviction in December. Dugan did not testify during her trial, but her attorney said she would speak at the sentencing. Crews worked overnight to shore up a massive under-construction apartment building in Manhattan after some of its columns buckled and floors sagged, triggering widespread evacuations and street closures over concerns about a collapse. Officials say the building, which was once the headquarters of pharmaceutical giant Pfizer, has been stabilized, but some surrounding buildings were still under evacuation orders, and normally busy Midtown streets remained closed today as work continued at the site. Authorities responded to emergency calls at the building Tuesday morning to find two mangled support beams and sagging floors on the 21st floor. The building is not far from the Grand Central Transit Hub and the Chrysler Building, and a wide stretch of the area had to be evacuated and closed to pedestrians. The Southern Poverty Law Center, AP says, best known for monitoring hate groups, pleaded not guilty Tuesday to federal charges that it defrauded donors by not disclosing that some of the money would be used to pay informants in extremist organizations. Attorney Abby Lowell entered the not guilty plea on behalf of the organization to an indictment that adds details about the charges first announced in April. The Justice Department accused the SPLC of funding extremist groups while publicly claiming it was working to dismantle them. The SPLC denied wrongdoing and claimed the informant program provided critical intelligence about the work of the groups, information it regularly provided to law enforcement agencies. And former Florida gubernatorial candidate Andrew Gillum was arrested on drug possession charges in Alabama after police say they pulled him over for erratic driving and found marijuana and meth in his vehicle. The former mayor of Tallahassee ran for governor of Florida in 2018. He was arrested July 2nd in Daphne, Alabama, on the Gulf Coast. He was charged with marijuana possession and unlawful possession of a controlled substance. Radio Vermont time is 12:23. Sports is next.
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0: In sports yesterday at the rec field, the Vermont Mountaineers took two from the Keene Swombats, 3-0 and 5-3. And the Mountaineers have won two in a row and three of their last four. They are 11-16 overall, 8-6 in front of the home crowd in Montpelier, and they've got another home game tonight against the Upper Valley Nighthawks, 6:30 start at the rec field in Montpelier. Red Sox in action last night, taking on the Chicago White Sox in Chicago, where the White Sox have been really good on their home field with one of the best records at home in all of baseball. But last night, the Red Sox were hitting the home run ball.
3: 220 hitter with three homers. The pitch. Swinging a shot down the left field line. If it's fair, it's gone. It's hooking. It is out of here. Inside the pole. He picked that one up well. Mona. Adios. And it's 1-0 Red Sox.
0: Yeah, Mona is Andrew Monasterio with the home run there. And more home run action from the Red Sox in the second inning.
3: Don't want to make a mistake to this man, Sadon, who swings and drives one. Say done! Say goodbye. It is 3-0 Red Sox.
0: There we go. Red Sox on their way. Blew it open in the ninth inning.
3: 7-1 Sox. The pitch to Duran is lined up the middle into center field. A base hit. Romy coming home. He will score. The Red Sox are pouring it on in Chicago, and they lead 8-1.
0: That would be the final score last night on their way to a win. Peyton Tolley started for Boston. 6 shutout innings, allowing just 2 hits. And the Red Sox have won 4 in a row. They host, they are in Chicago again tonight with a game against the White Sox. And we are on the air at 6:40, first pitch, 7:40, right here on WDEV. It's a day off at the World Cup as we get down to the quarterfinals. 8 teams remain in the once every 4 years World Cup soccer tournament. And action will resume tomorrow on the schedule with just 1 quarterfinal game, France versus Morocco. That's in Foxborough, and it is a 4 o'clock in the afternoon start, France and Morocco. Friday, 3 in the afternoon in Los Angeles, Spain takes on Belgium, and then 2 games Saturday at 5 o'clock in Miami. Norway takes on England, and then at 9 o'clock, Argentina will take on Switzerland. That game will be played in Kansas City, Missouri. At one more baseball note, Tyler Tolbert. I never heard of this kid. He's a youngster, and he has tied a Major League Baseball record. He got hits in 12 consecutive plate appearances. He is typically a defensive specialist and pinch runner, which makes this all that more unusual. But with an infield single against the Mets last night, it was his 5th hit in Tuesday's wild 16-12 comeback win. He also hit a 2-run homer in the 2nd inning and singled in the 4th, 5th, 6th, and 7th. His last 3 hits were all infield hits. Tolbert matched the record set by Chicago's Johnny Kling in 1902 and equaled by Walt Dropo of the Detroit Tigers in 1952. So the Royals outfielder's bat that he used will be sent to the Hall of Fame in Cooperstown, New York. He went 5-for-6 in the game yesterday and scored 4 runs. So pretty amazing result there. At the All England Club, Marta Kostyuk has defeated Yasmin Paolini, advancing to the semifinals while she'll take on Linda Noskova. 6-3, 6-2, Kostyuk, the 24-year-old Ukrainian, also reached the semifinals of the French Open, where she lost to the Russian teenager Mira Andreeva, who eventually won the French Open tournament. Noskova beat Elise Mertens 6-3, 7-5 to advance to the semifinals. Yesterday, Novak Djokovic won a grueling 5-set showdown against the Frenchman Félix Auger-Aliassime, and it was the longest quarterfinal match in Wimbledon history, but he's on into the next round. On court right now, Taylor Fritz, the American, the 6th seed, on the ropes against 2nd seed Alexander Zverev, who is up 6-4, 6-4. He took the first 2 sets, and he's up 5-2 in the 3rd. So Fritz is on the verge of getting knocked out of Wimbledon. Also today, Brit Arthur Ferry, straight set winner over the 9 seed Flavio Caboli, who was the finalist in the French Open. Moving on to the NBA, I won't give you all the details because there are so many of them, but there was a massive 6-team trade, sign and trade deal in the NBA. Wizards, the Mavericks, Clippers, Pistons, Bucks, and Grizzlies were all involved with the deal. The most recognizable player is Chris Middleton, who agreed to a 3-year, $17 million contract, and he'll join the Washington Wizards. And the Wiz also get a 2nd-round pick in 2033 from the Dallas Mavericks. The rest of the details I'll let you look up for yourself. Thunder Road, 2000 Cup Series champion Bobby Labonte's going to be part of the event. He's going to drive a late model in the 100-lapper Thursday night at Thunder Road. He's got an autograph session lined up before the action gets underway. There's also 100 laps for the Flying Tigers at Thunder Road tomorrow night. NASCAR's at Chicagoland Speedway on Sunday afternoon. In golf, the Scottish Genesis Open will get started tomorrow. New Jersey's Chris Goderup won that event a year ago. He's coming off a win at the John Deere Classic last weekend for his third win of the season and his fourth in the last 52 weeks. And if they're golfers who are staying stateside can head to Louisville, Kentucky for the ISCO Championship that gets started tomorrow. In the WNBA, Toronto is at home against Golden State tonight. Minnesota's at Connecticut, and the Indiana Fever are in Los Angeles to take on the Sparks. And Shohei Ohtani hit career home run number 300 last night, but it was the Colorado Rockies that came out on top by a final of 4-3. And that's sports here on the Midday News Service. The latest in news is on the way. It's 12:32.
4: With SRN News, I'm Bob Agnew in Washington. President Trump has it out to U.S. will license its Patriot air defense systems to be made overseas for Ukraine. That decision comes as a significant boost for Ukraine, which has been in a prolonged conflict now with Russia. He made the announcement during a meeting with Ukrainian President Vladimir Zelensky at the NATO summit in Turkey. The International Monetary Fund has modestly downgraded its outlook for the world economy this year, citing the energy shock caused by the war with Iran. Fallout from the war is being tempered by booming investment in AI and other technologies. The IMF now expects the global economy to expand by a sluggish 3% this year. It's going to cost you more soon to mail a letter. The U.S. Postal Service, once again, raising the price of its forever stamps at other postal rates, and the stamps will increase in price by 4 pennies as of next week and now cost 82 cents apiece. This is SRN News.
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0: in business news. The price of crude oil is spiking upward, and the markets are moving down today. Oil prices were up as much as 8%. Right now, they are up 6.8%, adding $4.81. Crude oil trading at $75.25 a barrel. With the news that President Trump has raised doubts about the temporary truce with the war with Iran. Also on the markets on Wall Street, the Dow is off 1.3%, the S&P 500 down 6-tenths, and the NASDAQ is down 4-tenths, and the Russell 2000 index is off 1.5%. Bitcoin is down more than 2,100, trading at just under 61,800. Gold off $106 at $4,051 an ounce, and silver is down 5.5%, minus $3.41. Silver is at $57.92 an ounce. Some of the companies with big fuel bills saw their stocks fall sharply. American Airlines down about 6%, United off nearly 5%, and the companies that make homes also were hurt. Builders First Source sells countertops, windows, and other building supplies. They're down more than 4.5%. Home Builders, PulteGroup, and D.R. Horton are down about 4.5% each. Drops of 4% for Sherwin-Williams and 3.3% for Home Depot were two of the biggest reasons the Dow is heading toward its worst loss in about a month. SpaceX stock has dipped below its market debut price, and rival Blue Origin is shoring up its capital position. The shares are trading within range of their $150 offer price today. SpaceX stock fell 7% yesterday, and it's down about 0.2% today. Google co-founder Sergey Brin has exited his New York City rent-stabilized apartment stake at 6 cents on the dollar. Brin is taking a 94% loss ahead of Mayor Zoran Mamdani's rent-freeze platform. Brin held his position through an investment entity called Amphitheater LLC. Public records valued the stake at about $79 million. He sold it back to A&E Real Estate in December, about a month after Mamdani was elected mayor on a platform of freezing rents. The fund owns just under 6,000 rent-stabilized apartments across Manhattan, Brooklyn, Queens, and the Bronx. A&E confirmed the transaction without naming the investor. A spokesperson told Bloomberg, A&E bought out one of our long-term investors who was willing to accept 6 cents on the dollar on their original equity investment to divest itself from the New York City multifamily sector. It is 12:37 on the Midday News Service.
1: Conflagration. A Major General Greg Knight, former Vermont Adjutant General, for the stations of Radio Vermont. We're about to hear the 11th in our series about the Vermont Army National Guard, 1st Battalion, 172nd Armor deployment to Iraq from June 2005 to June 2006, known as Task Force Sabre. May 2006, about a month away from our going home. We were working on sharing information with incoming units, three battalions to replace us as a part of the surge to stabilize El Anbar province. Ramadi continued to remain incredibly violent and dangerous, with al-Qaeda and other insurgent groups dug into the city, persistent and difficult to eradicate. While the insurgents weren't winning, they didn't seem to be losing either. So long as they kept up the ambushes, IED attacks, assassinations, and terror campaign, the province would not be stable. Certainly not stable enough for a transition to civil governance. Despite the collective efforts of the joint force, the combat resources brought to bear, and the positive outcomes of our work with local sheikhs and tribal leaders, overcoming the insurgency remained elusive. To help interdict insurgents and their supply lines, we had established another observation post, more of a small fortress, along the main route to the north of Tamim, leading to the city of Ramadi to the east. It was manned by Iraqi soldiers and our embedded trainers, soldiers and Marines assigned to Task Force Sabre. Surrounded by high concrete barriers with an entry gate, the observation post, OP-2903, was another sore point for the insurgents as it prevented easy access for them to the city of Ramadi. They would not let it go uncontested. On Wednesday, May 3rd, 2006, I was on shift in the Tactical Operations Center engaging in our daily routine. During the shift, we heard what sounded like a dozen mortar launches from Tamim and the near-immediate detonations that followed directly to the south of Camp Ramadi. I immediately knew what it was. The insurgents were using indirect fire to suppress the soldiers and Marines in OP-2903 as part of a complex attack. We had seen it before. What happened directly after the mortar fire was a conflagration. The insurgents had loaded a dump truck with artillery rounds and other explosives, creating a massive suicide vehicle-borne IED. The suicide bomber rammed the truck into the gate of the observation post, trying to make entry into the compound. An Iraqi armored Humvee pushed back on the gate, but was losing ground. As the dump truck was about to penetrate further into the observation post, Staff Sergeant Joe Proctor, one of our embedded trainers from the Indiana National Guard, engaged the driver with his M4 carbine. Joe knew if that truck wasn't stopped, the detonation he knew was coming would likely kill everyone in the compound. As he engaged the cab of the truck, the vehicle detonated in a tremendous explosion. Staff Sergeant Proctor was killed instantly. Joe could have taken cover, but he didn't. Knowing the danger and the high likelihood of his being killed, Joe still stood his ground, and in doing so, saved most of his colleagues. Marine Captain Brian Letendra, Woodbridge, Virginia, was also killed in the attack. Sergeant Joe Proctor posthumously received the Silver Star for his actions. Greater love has no one than this, that he laid down his life for his friends. Next month's episode is called Going Home. This is Major General Greg Knight for the stations of Radio Vermont.
0: Continuing on the midday news service, with local and regional news coverage, the Montpelier Development Review Board is close to a decision on a $6.2 million project to consolidate mental health services at the former Montpelier Granite Works building on Granite Shed Lane. The board held a public hearing, but moved to a deliberative session to discuss the proposal from Washington County Mental Health Services, which aims to serve about 50 patients a day with a range of mental health and support services. No opponents of the project attended the meeting, and board members addressed several questions before concluding they had the information needed for deliberation. The project includes constructing an additional floor and secure entrances for an urgent care clinic. The board is considering waivers for signage. In Rutland, the Pine Hill Partnership has secured a $235,000 state grant to develop an accessibility trail in Pine Hill Park. The project will upgrade a section of the Lower Giorgetti Trail to a 4,600-foot crushed gravel path, providing a smoother alternative for visitors. Work on the trail is expected to start next summer after completing the necessary bidding process and acquiring the environmental permits. More local news as we get toward the top of the hour. A couple of international stories here. Healthcare workers in Congo, where an Ebola outbreak is ongoing, are walking off their jobs to protest delays in their payments, threatening efforts to slow the outbreak that officials say continues to spread faster than the response. The Ituri province is the hardest hit among the three provinces in eastern Congo affected by the outbreak. Some of the health professionals and other frontline workers there say they've not been paid their wages and bonuses since the outbreak was declared May 15th. They also say they're working with limited gear and are being treated unfairly by authorities as well as response teams. Well, there's a group chat going on Telegram in Germany that apparently is an online predator network of mainly Chinese men targeting mostly Chinese women in Germany. An investigation has led to the convictions of three alleged Inner Circle members on rape and other charges, and a fourth was convicted Wednesday in Berlin. They called themselves the German Driving School for Experts, but apparently they had created a form of code to coded language to discuss drugging and sexually abusing women. For example, when they used the words fuel or oil, they were actually referring to sedatives. And when they were talking about filling up, they were referring to drugging victims. A 16-year-old boy found carrying weapons was arrested after allegedly wounding two 13-year-old girls at a German high school on Wednesday. The suspect was carrying a knife and a firearm. It wasn't immediately clear how he wounded the two girls at the high school in Schongau. Police added that the suspect is believed to have acted alone and the lives of the victims weren't in danger. Bavaria's state interior minister told the German news agency DPA that the suspect had received psychiatric treatment in the past, and he was a Croatian national who was living with his parents. Also in Berlin, a court has convicted and sentenced a German doctor to life in prison on charges of murdering 15 of his patients who were under palliative care. In a case involving allegations that he torched the homes of victims to try to cover up the crimes. The 41-year-old doctor has only been identified as Johannes M., in line with Germany's privacy rules. He went on trial nearly a year ago at a state court in Berlin. The court found the physician administered a lethal mixture of various medications to 12 women and 3 men. And rescuers are searching for 5 missing people in the southern Indian state of Kerala a day after heavy monsoon rains caused a deadly landslide that killed at least 3 people working near a tunnel construction site in a hill region known for lush forests and rolling green landscapes. 12:46, one more look at your forecast from Mount Washington Observatory. Oh, I beg your pardon. Mount Washington Observatory is not joining us today, so I've got your forecast right here. Sunshine this afternoon and calm wind, a high near 88. Tonight, mostly clear, low near 63. Thursday, scattered showers and thunderstorms, mainly after 4 in the afternoon. Hot day tomorrow, increasing clouds with a high near 90. Showers moving in Thursday night with a low near 64. And showers likely Friday morning. Cloudy start to the day, but gradually becoming mostly sunny with a high around 83 degrees. Right now, 82 at the Radio Vermont studios here in Waterbury. 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
4: 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I'm Bob Welch.
0: All right, thanks, Bob. Bob will be back in the 4 o'clock hour with the afternoon news service here on WDEV FM and AM. Right now, we venture into the Mad River Valley and stop in at the Giving Gas Station, the Village Grocery. Manager Mike on the line with us. Hey, Mike.
5: Hey, Lee, how we doing today?
0: Doing pretty good. Things are warming up out there, so the top order business is finding out what flavors are in the creamy machine this week.
5: Oh, yeah, so we've got a... Well, we've got double vanilla just for you, Lee, because I know you get upset when I don't have any vanilla. So I put vanilla in both machines there.
0: Okay.
5: And then I've got it paired with maple on one.
0: Yep.
5: And then on the other one, we've got Georgia peach, which is absolutely exquisite.
0: You know, that does sound rather tantalizing. I've never tried a peach creamy before, but you're going to
5: swear by them right here.
0: We're
5: trying all the new flavors this year. We're trying wild things. We're coming up with wild ideas on that second creamy machine, and I don't think we've struck out on anything just yet.
0: All right. Well, you never know what you might get at the Village Grocery, although he tells us what we're going to get today. But other than that, if you show up uninitiated, you might find a couple of surprising options in the creamy machine. And over at the deli corner, what's the special today?
5: Oh, we got a sausage with peppers and onions on a sub roll. It's a sweet Italian sausage, just braised down and grilled nice. It's absolutely beautiful. That's $12.99, I think. I was just over there, and I didn't even look. They're flying out the door. I think we're close to sold out on them, honestly.
0: Yeah.
5: But, yeah, we are moving and grooving out there today. It has been busy all week. Tal and the crew did a great job last week, and the busiest week of the year so far, and I was away on vacation. It was quite lovely for me.
0: Well, that sausage special sounds like something it sounds like he wants to go to the fair.
5: I mean, who doesn't love fair food? Let's be honest.
0: And, of course, folks who are trying to get out of the hot weather, you can get a creamy, and then you can go browse the beer cooler, which is one of the coolest spots in town.
5: It is absolutely, it was just in there earlier, it's about 37.5 degrees in the beer cooler today, which after, about 5 minutes working in the deli was a great spot to go.
0: Might want to get some gasoline today with all the news that's bubbling in the headlines. You might get a price bump upward the way things are going.
5: Oh, boy, I haven't even looked at the headlines, Lee. You're scaring me now, bud. What are we talking about?
0: Well, I'll save it. You can tune in at the top of the hour for the very latest. But suffice it to say, if you pay cash at the Village Grocery for your gasoline, you get a discount.
5: That's right. On our non-ethanol and our mid-grade, it's a 5-cent discount. But if you're buying that 87, we like to help support the working man and everyday folks driving that 87 octane car, and we give you 20 cents off a gallon.
0: Wow, good deal. And an 8-gallon fill up or more gives you the opportunity to get a free cup of coffee in the store. And a penny a gallon goes to the charity of the month at the Village Grocery as well.
5: Yeah, absolutely. I believe this month we're working with the Warren Skate Park. They do a fundraiser every year that's been a crowdfunded volunteer-built skate park. It's coming along great over the last, 20 years or so. I don't know how long they've been working on it, but they just keep expanding it. So we always try to support them every summer, and I believe that is who we are with for the month of July.
0: Well, the Village Grocery is your go-to store right there in the heart of the Mad River Valley on Main Street in Waitsfield Village, Route 100, and they will treat you right, and they're open bright and early every morning.
5: That's right. We are... Somebody's here Monday through Friday, right about 5 o'clock. The deli's officially open at 6, but we can normally get you something before then. Our two-order program in our deli is shutting down at 2 o'clock 7 days a week now. We've got plenty of grab-and-go pre-made fresh daily sandwiches and hot foods available right up until 9 o'clock. But we've just been so busy, we can't possibly keep the to-order open later than 2 o'clock right now.
0: If you want to call the Village Grocery and inquire about anything, you can call 496-4477. If you want to reach the deli, it's 496-DELI. Stop by and see them. Tell them WDEV sent you, and see if you can break the high score on the pinball machine. Mike tells me they're really racking up some big numbers over there.
5: I mean, there's some good numbers on there. Michelangelo, I told you, unattainable. I don't know who those guys are, but they came, they conquered, and they disappeared.
0: Hey, Mike, thanks for the time. Good talking with you, sir.
5: Hey, Lee, good talking to you. Talk to you next week, bud.
0: Village Grocery, 496-4477, right there in Waitsfield, here on WDEV FM and AM. One more look at traffic. And right now, it's pretty benign commute out there. A little slow southbound around exit 8 in Montpelier, but nothing too bad. And just about everywhere, I don't see any really major issues out on the road, so let's go with it right now. Good conditions for driving throughout our listening area at this time. You can call the Radio Vermont studios at 244-1777 if you have some relevant traffic information to pass along. We're happy to share it with everyone here at WDEV, where we continue with a couple of national news stories right here. The family of Nolan Xavier Wells, an 18-year-old who was found dead after a July 4th boat trip to an island off the Gulf Coast, has retained civil rights attorney Ben Crump amid an investigation into the circumstances of Wells' disappearance. His body was discovered Monday off the coast of Horn Island, Mississippi. He was last seen with a group of friends near the island on Saturday afternoon. Crump said the family searching for answers about the events leading up to his death. In Maryland, lawmakers will meet for a special session in August to consider a constitutional amendment dealing with future congressional redistricting. Following a failed effort this year to redraw the state's maps to boost Democrats, the Democratic-led Maryland General Assembly will meet August 3rd to consider sending a constitutional amendment to voters in November intended to help clear the way for a potential 8-0 congressional map in Maryland. Democrats already have a 7-1 advantage in that state. All charges against a radiologist, a doctor accused of trying to kill his family 3 years ago by driving his car off a cliff on the Northern California coast, have been dismissed by a judge following his completion of a mental health program. Prosecutors charged 45-year-old Dharmesh Patel with attempted murder after he drove his Tesla off the Devil's Slide, a 250-foot cliff along the Pacific Coast Highway. His wife and two children were injured, but all four survived the crash in what one official called an absolute miracle. A judge in San Mateo County dismissed the charges after Patel completed a 2-year mental health diversion program. And a federal judge ruled that the U.S. Department of Justice cannot have the names and personal contact information for every person who worked during the 2020 election in Georgia's Fulton County. The Justice Department served a grand jury subpoena in April seeking the names and personal contact information of county employees and volunteer poll workers. President Trump has long claimed that widespread voter fraud in Georgia's most populous county, a Democrat stronghold, cost him victory in the election in that state in 2020. It's 12:57 and local news will take us up to 1 o'clock. A Montpelier man is facing charges after an alleged assault Monday night outside Trinity United Methodist Church. Police say the victim called them to claim that 36-year-old James Doyle struck him, took his cell phone, and damaged it. The victim had visible facial injuries. Doyle was under the supervision of the State Department of Corrections for prior convictions at the time. He was found at his residence and taken into custody without incident and arraigned Tuesday in Vermont District Court in Barrie, charged with aggravated assault, unlawful restraint, and interference with emergency services. We'll come back and close out the hour right after this.
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0: 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For more information, you can go online to nefiddlers.org. 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
9: News this hour at Town Hall. I'm Bob Agnew in Washington. President Trump has announced the U.S. will license its Patriot air defense systems to be made overseas for Ukraine. That decision comes as a significant boost for Ukraine in its years-long war with Russia. He also says that the Ukrainian president is eager to talk about growing economic ties with the U.S.
10: Ukraine has tremendous potential. He understands that. We talk about that. He talks about that more than he talks about the war.
9: Meanwhile, the president warning Iran the U.S. is preparing for another round of strikes just hours after he said the ceasefire is over because of Iran's ongoing attacks on the U.S. military.
11: The U.S. military launched strikes on Iran early Wednesday. U.S. Central Command says it was to impose heavy costs after it says Tehran struck three ships in the Strait of Hormuz. Targets included Iranian air defense systems, radars, and more than 60 small boats used by the paramilitary Revolutionary Guard to harass ships in the strait. The U.S. also revoked a license that had authorized the sale of Iranian oil.
9: That is Mike Hempen reporting on all the new tensions also causing oil prices to go up, and that means downward pressure on stock prices right now with the Dow down about 800 points. Growing number of Democrats are urging Graham Plattner to drop out of the Senate race in Maine amid new allegations.
12: The list of senators growing longer and longer. Democrats calling on Graham Plattner to leave the race in Maine. Senate Minority Leader Chuck Schumer, along with New York's Kirsten Gillibrand, Mark Kelly of Arizona, Alyssa Slotkin from Michigan, Massachusetts Senator Elizabeth Warren, and DNC Chair Ken Martin, among those urging Plattner to step aside. Independent Bernie Sanders also saying he needs to go. This as an ex-girlfriend alleges he broke into her house almost 5 years ago and sexually assaulted her. Plattner denies it. Laura Winters reporting.
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14: Wall Street tumbles as oil prices surge following the latest exchange of fire between the U.S. and Iran and President Trump's declaration that the ceasefire is over. The price of Brent crude, the international standard, jumped $3.94 to $78.10 per barrel. U.S. benchmark crude surged $3.60 to $74.04. per barrel. Shares of ExxonMobil, ConocoPhillips, and Chevron all rose close to 2% pre-market, while Delta, United, American, and other airlines shares fell between 2% and 4%. Big tech lost some ground in today's early going after Apple lost its attempt to overturn a European Union ruling, designating it an online gatekeeper subject to the strictest requirements of the European Union's Digital Markets Act. For the Wall Street Business Report, I'm Rich Thomason.
9: Breaking news at townhall.com. Police in Arizona say a toddler pulled from a backyard pool was declared dead at a hospital earlier this year, only to be found alive hours later.
15: First responders were dispatched to a home in a Phoenix suburb in response to a possible drowning in February. An 18-month-old boy was taken to Mercy Gilbert Medical Center, where a doctor pronounced him dead. But about 5 hours later, police were notified that the child was found breathing in a room that serves as the hospital morgue. Newly released police records also reveal two Gilbert police officers saw possible signs of life multiple times. Now, police in Gilbert are recommending criminal neglect charges against the boy's parents. I'm Marcela Sanchez.
9: Prince Harry's final lawsuit against the British tabloids has ended in defeat. A judge ruled today that Harry failed to prove his privacy invasion claims against the publisher of the Daily Mail. More of these stories at townhall.com.
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19: 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Welcome back to the Vermont Conversation. I'm David Goodman. We're spending the hour this week with Tad Devine, the chief strategist for Bernie Sanders' 2016 presidential campaign. He has a new book, How the Democrats Screwed Bernie. I asked Devine why, in 2020, he quit Sanders' campaign as he prepared to run for the presidency a second time.
20: Well, I think by the end, and I write about this in the book, by the time we got to California, we were definitely on different planets. You know, I think he viewed me as, you know, really not in touch with what he was doing and what he wanted to do. A lot of the end of campaign stories came out, and they tend to be, if you lose, you get killed. You know, that's the way it goes. But I think Bernie's interpretation of it was that they were making me look, and they look good, and they were making him look bad, and he was really not pleased with that result. And, you know, and I basically... You know, after we had a meeting with him and he and Jane in their living room in the home in Burlington the night after the California primary, we flew back to Burlington. And then late that next night, we had the meeting in there. And I advocated a course of action, which nobody was with. I was like the only one in the room. I mean, my course of action was, listen, go in the other room, call up Hillary Clinton, tell her you're going to support her in any way. She needs the summer. You just got to give him some room. She's going to have a hard time beating Trump. You know, I kind of made my pitch about it's time to surrender, you know, to talk to Hillary, you know. And his view was, no, we have to negotiate because the platform of the party, we need to do these things. And these people will be with me. They're going to take some time to come over. And I can't just. And I was like, well, the platform doesn't mean anything to me. I'm sorry. I don't think it's impactful. This is not a parliamentary system. I've worked a lot in governments that are elected in Ireland, for example, where I worked for 23 years for Fianna Fáil. And, you know, when you elect a government in a parliamentary system, the same people who are the members of the legislature, are the cabinet. Okay, and so guess what? They're going to do whatever they want to do when they have that kind of control. We don't have that system here in America. We have, you know, a government, you know, that's divided by our constitution. And, you know, so I was like, really, she just needs this time. And when I realized, you know, I'm giving advice for a living and I'm not being listened to, why bother? You know, I mean, you know, and so I sort of left at that time. He reached out to me to help with the speech for when he was endorsing Hillary. The campaign reached out to me to sort of redo the America ad and to use it as his introduction at the convention. But I had left by then. And by the time we got to 2010, two of my business partners were still with Bernie, and we got to the next campaign, and they were going to be with Bernie. I was like, listen, that's fine. I'm just, you know, I'm sort of done, okay? I'm, you know, good luck. You know, do your best. But at the beginning of that campaign, I think they felt, you know, there was going to be an announcement video, and I saw the announcement video, and we all came to work Monday morning, and I said to him, Did you guys do that? Because I don't think that was. And they said, well, no, we did one, but he didn't really like ours. So they've done another one. And I said, well, listen, guys, I've been very supportive of you working for Bernie, but our name is on this stuff. And when it goes out in the press that we're doing this stuff, I don't want to be associated with it. Okay. And they were like, well, you know what? Neither do we. And so that's when we all left. Okay. When we sort of got to that break point in 2020.
1: So let me ask, let's fast forward to today. Donald Trump has historically low poll numbers, hovering close to 30% approval. And the only entity close to him in disapproval is the Democratic Party.
20: Yes.
1: Why? Why do people hate the Democratic Party, especially at this moment?
20: Well, that gets back to your first question, is why'd you write this book? Okay. And that is an additional reason. I think the Democratic Party is down with, you know, the levels of Trump right now because it's completely out of touch with the American people. Okay, period. I think that it needs to demonstrate that it understands their concerns and priorities, that it will be on their sides and the fights that lie ahead, you know, that it shares their values. And I think right now we're not doing that because, you know, well, there are a lot of reasons because. One is because we still participated in a system which is ultimately a rigged system, okay? A system of campaign finance which allows powerful special interests to buy their way, you know, into policies that promote them in the government, okay? And we have to, I think, break from that stranglehold of money and politics and establish ourselves as a party that is willing to, you know, seek funding through people at the grassroots level that will work tirelessly to overturn the Supreme Court's opinion, not only in Citizens United, but in a series of cases, which I write about in the book, that support this rigged system, and to return the United States to a level playing field where we don't gerrymander the congressional seats, where we don't pour massive amounts of money, not just at the presidential level, but even now at the local level. The dark money that is moving into politics and buying elections has to be stopped if we're going to take back our government. I mentioned before I worked a lot in other campaigns. I think I've done 29 campaigns outside the United States in my career, all around the world. And in Western Europe, if people did what we do legally here in the United States, if they threw money into campaigns anonymously, they would go to jail. Okay.
1: Yes. So listen, I am, and as I think many listeners are, and I am, I agree with you how deeply corrupt the American system of campaigning. It is a system of open bribery where you can plow money into candidates, unless, okay, maybe not open. There's a thin curtain protecting the identities if you, you know, support super PACs and all these things that people don't even understand. Mm-hmm. How do you unrig a system that has evolved in this fashion, that is protected by Supreme Court, you know, decisions and such? We can all agree it's rigged, but it is the system that we are left running, you know, campaigns in now. What do you do about it?
20: Well, there's two words to lay out a roadmap to fix the system. One is elections and, you know, winning them. And the second is the Constitution and overriding the Supreme Court. Okay. That is the only way home right now for America. Okay. I remember when McGovern gave Come Home America's speech. Okay. It may be a low point for the Democratic Party, but the message is true today. We need to, the citizens of this nation need to take control of their destiny and their future. We cannot, you know, I have two grandsons now. I've got another granddaughter on the way. Okay. We're all getting to a point in time where we have to think about the future and our responsibilities to our children and grandchildren. our biggest responsibility today is to take back the system of our own government. Okay. And the only way to do that is by winning elections, beginning with the midterms in 2026, the presidency in 2028, state and local elections at all levels as well. And then we must amend the Constitution of the United States so it prohibits the practices of campaign finance that are in place today. I believe that, I don't think that's a pipe dream. A lot of people come to this pipe. It's the cynicism that exists in America and in American politics that is leading people to that conclusion. The facts are very clear. Overwhelming majorities of Democrats, Republicans, and Independents support changing the system of campaign finance. They lack today the leadership to make it happen. It's waiting for a visionary leader or leaders to come out and to move the nation in that direction. And it's much harder to convince 80% of the people to support an issue than it is to get an issue passed in a Democratic government where 80% of the people are already there. Okay? That the hard part is convincing them. They're there. They just need a mechanism to express this. And when that happens, I think politics will change in America and will give it back its soul. You know,
1: does that leader have a name and a face? And you're
20: well, I'm not, you know, really involved in anybody's campaign, but I trust and believe that if we have a fair process for president next time, such a leader can emerge.
1: When you survey the landscape out there, and you're a guy who sees further down the road, that's you're in that business. Do you see anyone who has promise?
20: Yeah, I think a lot of people have promise. But remember, Obama was a state senator in Illinois at this juncture of the campaign calendar. Okay, before he was elected in 2006. Okay, I mean he was a state senator before the midterm elections. Okay, and he went on to succeed in the presidency. So you know, maybe there's a state elected official in Texas who becomes like that.

0: senator to be the nominee of the party anymore. People can come up very quickly in this day of instant communication. So I don't have anybody I'm supporting for president. I'm working in my own state on three elections here for governor, for attorney general, and for my representative in Congress. And that's how I'm keeping busy.
1: Let me get you to drive up I-95 an hour or two and weigh in on what would your advice be to Graham Plattner, a Bernie protege, who's waging very much the kind of campaign that you were trying to wage in your work with Bernie?
0: Well, I saw the New York Times poll that just came out along with the Portland Press Herald,
1: it's essentially a dead heat.
0: It's a dead heat. He's 2 points ahead, but it's a dead heat. My advice to him would be that, and I write about this in the book at some length, that the key to succeeding with voters are three elements. One is authenticity. I don't think he's ever going to lose an authenticity war to Susan Collins. I will tell you that right now. Number two, it's emotion and trying to develop, particularly in the advertising and also, you know, the events that you hold, is to make an emotional connection to the heart, to the soul of people, not just with the issues you run on, but the way that you talk about these things in very human terms. And then the third element of it is storytelling. You know, you have to tell a story to people that they remember. So trying to put these stories together, whether it revolves around the people you met on the campaign trail or, you know, your own life and experience. I think if you do that and you confront the issues that come at you, you know, I write about this in the book. You know, it's the day after Bernie announced suddenly a flood of all these things he wrote in 1972 or in front of people in alternative publications. And, you know, the way you deal with that, and, you know, later it was his, you know, the legitimacy of his son's birth, you know, which Bernie seemed to be troubled about. I was far less troubled about, you know, and, you know, but, you know, the answer is when it comes at you, because it inevitably will, and it's come at him a lot, and there's more to come on that front, I can tell you, I'm sure. You know, you deal with it honestly. You deal with it directly. You're forthright. The way you lose control of these issues in campaigns is by misleading, by lying, by equivocating, and not by being direct. The voters, I think, will give you a second chance. And I think they'll give him a second chance. And listen, I remember way back when I used to work for Tom Allen in Maine. You know, he was a congressman from the Portland district. He's a great guy, really my first client in the political consulting business when I was starting doing, you know, this advertising stuff. 1994, we lost the primary for governor, but he won a House race 2 years later and got elected, you know, four times after that. You know, and I remember telling him, you know, as we went into the election 2005, I said, listen, I don't see how you beat her. She's 25 points ahead. She's got twice as much money as you. What is the rationale for winning this thing? And his view was, well, if I lose, I lose. You know, I'm going to move on from my career. I'm sort of, I did this, and now I want to do that. And if I can't do it, I'll do something else. You know, and I think now, after all these years of Collins, you know, really, he's got to make this campaign about himself in terms of reassurance and about her in terms of the consequences of electing someone who will do as she has done, which is to support Donald Trump on the really big issues, okay, whether it's his tax policy or his Supreme Court. She's always been toe-to-toe with him, okay, when it came to the big things, and she will be for 6 years if she's reelected. I think if you keep it simple like that, be honest about what they're saying about you, trust the people, and be very clear about what will happen if she's elected again. I think that message will win.
1: We see so many of the reflexes of the Democratic Party and the establishment now taking shots at Zohran Mamdani, certainly before he was elected. You saw this huge attempt to preempt him. We see those things happening against other progressive-minded candidates. And yet progressives, grassroots populist Democrats are having a moment. You know, we just saw that Zohran Mamdani's candidates all won their races in New York, and they were advocating issues that the Democratic Party is considered a third rail, distancing itself from Israel, criticizing, the corruption of the election process. What should the Democratic Party be taking from the rise of this young new generation of populist Democrats?
0: Well, instead of putting a stop sign out to them, they should put a doormat that says welcome. Okay, that's the problem with it. I remember being in New York. I mentioned I was in New York, you know, when this whole book thing started. I think I mentioned it to you, or maybe it was my earlier interview. But they tried to stop Mamdani, you know, by pouring in tens of millions of dollars of, you know, and just blasting him on everything, and he was able to prevail.

0: I think for two reasons, just my, and I wasn't involved in that campaign. I saw it from a distance.
1: Prevail, and it was a blowout. Now, he blew out Andrew Cuomo, a dynastic candidate.
0: And there's an important reason that I think is overlooked by the press on why he succeeded and how he succeeded. I think the obvious reason, which is something I remember, one of my former business partners, Julia Mulvey, was at the firm that did the advertising for Mandami's campaign. So when he sent me the first ad, just, you know, because I'm sort of, I've always been, you know, someone, I was his teacher in college before we became business partners, you know, so we've always kept in touch. You know, when he sent it to me, I texted him back and said, I just saw the ad. I think he's going to win. He said, well, you're the only guy in America who say, why do you say that? I said, because he smiles, you know, and he's making that sort of, I mean, this is a guy who really connects with people on a human level, you know, but what is overlooked by the press in terms of his success, how did he succeed against this flood of special interest money? I'll tell you what he had. New York has a system of campaign finance, and it's a matching system. I think it's 5-1. You raise a dollar, you get five, you know, and as a result of that system of campaign finance, Mandami was able to create a floor of communication, much of it in social media, but a lot of it on television as well, okay, where he could actually communicate a message, even though there was a torrent of negative message coming against him. It was enough, I think, to provide reassurance to voters against all of these attacks. And one way to start to win this war that I referred to before, that we must win if we want to take back this government, is to try to put in place the kind of campaign finance mechanism that they have in New York City that allows people to come in and to raise money to ward off the super PAC. Because you don't have to spend as much as they do to win. You have to spend as much as you need to get the voters to understand your message or the reassurance that you want to offer against their attacks. Okay? And that's what happened in the mayor's race in New York. He had enough of a floor that even though they had all the bombs they were dropping from high above, it wasn't enough to take him out of the race. So I think that's what we need. We need some steps like that to give people a chance. And if we do, and if we welcome these people in. Now, having said that, I also want to be very clear that when people want, you know, if you're a Democrat, I'm not a Democratic Socialist myself. I'm a Democrat. So, but if the Democratic Socialists are winning like they did in New York and could succeed in other places as well, I say that's great. And let's become part of our party. But you can't come in and say that if you want our votes, this is the litmus test that you must agree to, you know, whether it's foreign policy or domestic policy or issues like that. If you don't agree with the 100%, you're out. I don't think Mandami is pursuing that point. Here's a guy who, you know, Jamie Dimon would come out and call him a communist after he wins. And apparently he's like meeting with Jamie Dimon now, you know, in small meetings with people and talking to him. I think that's smart. You know, he did something that Bernie would never do, which is when he got nominated and they said, are you a Democrat? He said, yeah, I'm running the Democratic nominee for mayor of New York City. I'm a Democrat. You know, I could never hear those words coming out of Bernie's mouth, I think, ever. But, you know, and I think that's smart play. I think that they should want to be part of our party, Democratic Socialists, and we should welcome them to be part of our party. And when they come in, everybody's got to understand that there will be things that we disagree on, okay? And we can live with it as long as you're going to show up and, you know, make Joaquin Jeffries the leader of the House and whoever. I don't know who's going to be the leader of the Senate. So I like Chuck Schumer personally, but I don't think he's going to make it, to be honest with you, because I think if they take over the Senate, they're just going to have to understand if they don't change the face of it, they're going to be in the same trouble they're in today. And I think many of them will understand that.
1: So, Tad, you have the long view in politics. You've been at this a long time. The point and the purpose of your book is presumably the purpose of all Democratic politics right now, which is how do you beat Trump and MAGA, you know, or whoever the Trump designee is, the anointed candidate in 2028. Just close with your thoughts about what is Trump? I mean, Trump is clearly a very gifted politician. What does he do well and what will it take to beat him by the Democrats?
0: Well, I think what he does well is dominate the media. You know, and he accepts every media opportunity, even his court appearances, to exploit, you know, mass messaging. Okay, that's what he does better than anybody else. This guy, you know, will show up, at anything and drive the media towards him. Now, of course, he has the biggest megaphone in the world, so it's a lot easier attracting the media. So I think to beat Trump, you have to confront him. Okay, I mean, for example, in 2020, I didn't work on the Biden campaign, sort of the centerpiece, you know, advertising thing. But I did the advertising along with my partner, Julia Mulvey, for the Democratic National Committee. And we devised an advertising campaign that didn't cost a lot of money. I think in total we spent like $2 million on it. You know, it sounds like a lot, but it's not when you're campaign spending $1 billion, you know, on, you know, messaging a campaign. And all of those ads, I think we produced 16 or 17, most of them were 60-second ads, were really tough Trump ads. It started with they asked us to do one about the 50th anniversary of his announcement, and it began on the escalator and said, you know, 5 years ago, Donald Trump descended into the basement of Trump Towers, and for the last 5 years, he brought America along with him. And then we offloaded on him, on everything. And in the course of the campaign, when all of these things that he did, when, like when he said that American troops who sacrificed their lives for the defense of this nation were suckers and losers, you know, at a graveyard in France, you know, we went out and we made ads. And we, you know, targeted those ads to an audience of one, Donald Trump. You know, and he would, you know, I remember he was flying into Nevada. We did that ad about what he said about the soldiers. And we heard later that he saw it on Air Force One and absolutely melted down. It was, you know, when the first ad that we did, after we made the ad, Mary Beth Cahill was running the DNC, called me. I think it went on Tuesday. She called me on Thursday. She says, oh, this is such a great success. We've had 700,000 views in 2 days, you know, an ad that we paid just, you know, a few dollars to put it on TV, and hundreds of thousands of people are seeing it. Friday, Trump tweeted about the ad. By Monday, we were up to 5 million views. Okay. And we constantly replicated that process where we got into his head and we made him talk about these ads against him, and we got huge audiences both online and elsewhere. The press would pick up on it and run it on television shows, then more people would run it. You know, that's what you've got to do, this guy. You got to put him in a corner, you got to keep him in that corner, and you got to keep hitting him, okay? And you don't have to do it in a cheap or ugly way. You can do it with the words coming out of his mouth, okay? That's all you have to put in front of people. It has to be systematic, and it's got to be directed towards him. And I think when you do that, you know, and that's why, like, for example, you know, if Bernie had been the nominee in 2016 instead of Trump, we would have contested Wisconsin. You know, Hillary never went there, as far as I can tell. You know, we would have contested Michigan. And we would have drawn lines on issues with Trump that, you know, Hillary could never draw, like NAFTA, for example, in Michigan. You know, one of the reasons he won that primary is that, you know, we targeted it early. We knew we needed a big place to win to keep going in the race. And we went to them with a trade message, you know, and you know, obviously she couldn't do things like that. You know, Trump did. You know, I think, and I write about this in the book, Trump listened to a lot of the stuff Bernie was saying at the beginning of the campaign, adopted it, and then he threw on top of it what the Republicans only used to say behind closed doors, which is racism and xenophobia and outright, you know, racist attacks against people and attacks against Muslims and everything else. You know, they would do that in a more quiet way with their television advertising. He did it with a megaphone. But he also talked about, we can't cut Social Security, we can't cut Medicare, we can't cut Medicaid, we can't, you know, people are getting screwed. There's, you know, the lobbyists are killing us. You know, all the stuff that Bernie was saying. And then he started saying, rigged economy, rigged economy, rigged economy. And I know he didn't invent that, because Bernie was saying it months before, you know. So that's what I think you got to do. You've got to confront him, you've got to corner him, but you also have to explain to people that in the things they care about, you are with them. Okay. And if you do that, if the Democrats do that, I think we can win a lot of voters. And when they come after us, and 2024 is a great example of this, when they come after us with, you know, they had an ad in 2024 about trans prisoners who were getting surgery. They put to change, their sexual orientation. These, you know, ads, they spent $125 million on that one ad, different versions of that one ad. Okay. Now, in 2004, when I worked for John Kerry, our entire budget in the federal grant was $76 million. Okay. They spent $125 million on one ad. And that ad was never responded to by Kamala Harris's campaign, because I think within them, their ranks, they couldn't figure out how they wanted to handle this. You know, I would contrast that to the first ad we did for Bernie Sanders in 2016, which was a long 5-minute ad called Progress that, you know, talked about his growing up, talked about his career, and talked about his vision for America. And when we were talking about the civil rights part of his career, when he was a young man, you know, working on the civil rights movement, you know, and a lot of this was just conversation, me sitting there asking him questions, and he'd come to, and he said, you know, and he talked about discrimination, you know, whether people are, you know, black or Hispanic, whether they're gay or transgender, they are human beings. Now, I don't think anyone up to that point in time had ever put out an online ad, but it was viewed by 5 million people, you know, an ad that suggested that you were going to be an advocate for transgender rights, until Bernie Sanders did it in 2015, okay, when that ad went out. We never had a problem with it. Now, of course, we were in the Democratic primary. But when, you know, if he had won and they had taken, oh, he said transgender in one of his ads, let's put it in front of the people and scare them in, you know, wherever, Wisconsin, Michigan or anything. I'm telling you, we would not have run away from that. We would have run towards it. Okay, and we would have explained to people that he believes that they are human beings, and this is how we treat people. We don't discriminate against them on the basis of who they are. Okay, and I think that argument would have won the day. I really do.
1: Well, Tad Devine, thank you for joining us on the Vermont Conversation.
0: Great, thank you, David. Good to be with you.
1: Tad Devine is a veteran Democratic operative and was the former chief campaign strategist for Bernie Sanders' 2016 presidential run. He has a new book, How the Democrats Screwed Bernie. That does it for this week's Vermont Conversation. I'm David Goodman. Thanks so much for listening.
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4: 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Welcome back to the Vermont Conversation. I'm David Goodman. We're spending the hour this week with Tad Devine, the chief strategist for Bernie Sanders' 2016 presidential campaign. He has a new book, How the Democrats Screwed Bernie. I asked Devine why, in 2020, he quit Sanders' campaign as he prepared to run for the presidency a second time.
5: Well, I think by the end, and I write about this in the book, by the time we got to California, we were definitely on different planets. You know, I think he viewed me as, really not in touch with what he was doing and what he wanted to do. A lot of the end of campaign stories came out, and they tend to be, if you lose, you get killed. You know, that's the way it goes. But I think Bernie's interpretation of it was that they were making me look, and they look good, and they were making him look bad, and he was really not pleased with that result. And, after we had a meeting with him, and he and Jane in their living room in the home in Burlington the night after the California primary, we flew back to Burlington, and then late that next night we had the meeting in there, and I advocated a course of action which nobody was with. I was like the only one in the room. I mean, my course of action was, listen, go in the other room, call up Hillary Clinton, tell her you're going to support her in any way. She needs the summer. You just got to give him some room. She's going to have a hard time beating Trump. I kind of made my pitch about it's time to surrender, to talk to Hillary, And his view was, no, we have to negotiate because the platform of the party, we need to do these things, and these people will be with me. They're going to take some time to come over, and I can't just... And I was like, well, the platform doesn't mean anything to me. I'm sorry. I don't think it's impactful. This is not a parliamentary system. I've worked a lot in governments that are elected in Ireland, for example, where I worked for 23 years for Fianna Fáil. And, when you elect a government in a parliamentary system, the same people who are the members of the legislature are the cabinet, okay? And so guess what? They're going to do whatever they want to do when they have that kind of control. We don't have that system here in America. We have, a government, that's divided by our constitution. And, so I was like, really, she just needs this time. And when I realized, I'm giving advice for a living and I'm not being listened to, why bother? I sort of left at that time. He reached out to me to help with the speech for when he was endorsing Hillary. The campaign reached out to me to sort of redo the America ad and to use it as his introduction at the convention. But I had left by then. And by the time we got to 2010, two of my business partners were still with Bernie, and we got to the next campaign, and they were going to be with Bernie. I was like, listen, that's fine. I'm just, I'm sort of done, okay? I'm good luck. Do your best. But at the beginning of that campaign, I think they felt, there was going to be an announcement video, and I saw the announcement video, and we all came to work Monday morning, and I said to them, Did you guys do that? Because I don't think that would. And they said, well, no, we did one, but he didn't really like ours. So they've done another one. And I said, well, listen, guys, I've been very supportive of you working for Bernie, but our name is on this stuff. And when it goes out in the press that we're doing this stuff, I don't want to be associated with it. Okay. And they were like, well, you know what? Neither do we. And so that's when we all left. Okay. When we sort of got to that breakpoint in 2020.
4: So let me ask, let's fast forward to today. Donald Trump has historically low poll numbers, hovering close to 30% approval. And the only entity close to him in disapproval is the Democratic Party.
5: Yes.
4: Why? Why do people hate the Democratic Party, especially at this moment?
5: Well, that gets back to your first question, is why'd you write this book? Okay, and that is an additional reason. I think the Democratic Party is down with, you know, the levels of Trump right now because it's completely out of touch with the American people. Okay, period. I think that it needs to demonstrate that it understands their concerns and priorities, that it will be on their sides in the fights that lie ahead, you know, that it shares their values. And I think right now we're not doing that because, you know, well, there are a lot of reasons because. One is because we still participated in a system which is ultimately a rigged system, okay? A system of campaign finance which allows powerful special interests to buy their way, you know, into policies that promote them in the government, okay? And we have to, I think, break from that stranglehold of money and politics and establish ourselves as a party that is willing to, you know, seek funding through people at the grassroots level that will work tirelessly to overturn the Supreme Court's opinion, not only in Citizen United, but in a series of cases, which I write about in the book, that support this rigged system, and to return the United States to a level playing field where we don't gerrymander the congressional seats, where we don't pour massive amounts of money, not just at the presidential level, but even now at the local level. The dark money that is moving into politics and buying elections has to be stopped if we're going to take back our government. I mentioned before I worked a lot in other campaigns. I think I've done 29 campaigns outside the United States in my career, all around the world. And in Western Europe, if people did what we do legally here in the United States, if they threw money into campaigns anonymously, they would go to jail. Okay.
4: Yeah, so listen, I agree with you how deeply corrupt the American system of campaigning. It is a system of open bribery where you can plow money into candidates, unless, okay, maybe not open. There's a thin curtain protecting the identities if you, you know, support super PACs and all these things that people don't even understand. Mm-hmm. How do you unrig a system that has evolved in this fashion, that is protected by Supreme Court, you know, decisions and such? We can all agree it's rigged, but it is the system that we are left running, you know, campaigns in now. What do you do about it?
5: Well, there's two words to lay out a roadmap to fix the system. One is elections and, you know, winning them. And the second is the Constitution and overriding the Supreme Court. Okay, that is the only way home right now for America. Okay, I remember when McGovern gave Come Home America a speech. Okay, maybe it was a low point for the Democratic Party, but the message is true today. We need to, the citizens of this nation need to take control of their destiny and their future. We cannot, you know, I have two grandsons now. I've got another granddaughter on the way, okay? We're all getting to a point in time where we have to think about the future and our responsibilities to our children and grandchildren. Our biggest responsibility today is to take back the system of our own government. Okay, and the only way to do that is by winning elections, beginning with the midterms in 2026, the presidency in 2028, state and local elections at all levels as well. And then we must amend the Constitution of the United States so it prohibits the practices of campaign finance that are in place today. I don't think that's a pipe dream. A lot of people come to this pipe. It's the cynicism that exists in America and in American politics that is leading people to that conclusion. The facts are very clear. Overwhelming majorities of Democrats, Republicans, and Independents support changing the system of campaign finance. They lack today the leadership to make it happen. It's waiting for a visionary leader or leaders to come out and to move the nation in that direction. And it's much harder to convince 80% of the people to support an issue than it is to get an issue passed in a Democratic government where 80% of the people are already there. Okay? That the hard part is convincing them. They're there. They just need a mechanism to express this. And when that happens, I think politics will change in America and will give it back its soul. You know,
4: does that leader have a name and a face in your?
5: Well, I'm not, you know, really involved in anybody's campaign, but I trust and believe that if we have a fair process for president next time, such a leader can emerge.
4: Who okay? do you, when you survey the landscape out there, and you're a guy who sees further down the road, that's you're in that business, do you see anyone who has promise?
5: Yeah, I think a lot of people have promise. But remember, Obama was a state senator in Illinois at this juncture of the campaign calendar, okay, before he was elected in 2006, okay? I mean, he was a state senator before the midterm elections, okay? And he went on to succeed in the presidency. So you know, maybe there's a state elected official in Texas who becomes like that, okay? You know, if they should he accede to higher office. Maybe there's someone who's running for governor yet to be elected who would actually fill that role, even though they haven't made it there yet. And then there are a lot of people, I think, you know, on the horizon. You know, Governor Moore in Maryland, I think, is a very impressive figure. You know, the governor of Pennsylvania, the governor of California. I know he's out there leading on a lot of stuff, but I think he's also demonstrated a great capacity to deal with this environment. And, you know, governors, I think there are members of the Senate. I think there are members of the House of Representatives. You don't have to be, you know, a longtime senator to be the nominee of the party anymore. People can come up very quickly in this day of instant communication. So I don't have anybody I'm supporting for president. I'm working in my own state on three elections here for governor, for attorney general, and for my representative in Congress. And that's how I'm keeping busy.
4: Let me get you to drive up I-95 an hour or two and weigh in on what would your advice be to Graham Plattner, a Bernie protege, who's waging very much the kind of campaign that you were trying to wage in your work with Bernie?
5: Well, I saw the New York Times poll that just came out, along with the Portland Press Herald, you know,
4: it's essentially a dead heat.
5: It's a dead heat. He's 2 points ahead, but it's a dead heat. My advice to him would be that, and I write about this in the book at some length, that the key to succeeding with voters are three elements. One is authenticity. I don't think he's ever going to lose an authenticity war to Susan Collins. I will tell you that right now. Number two, it's emotion and trying to develop, particularly in the advertising and also, you know, the events that you hold, is to make an emotional connection to the heart, to the soul of people, not just with the issues you run on, but the way that you talk about these things in very human terms. And then the third element of it is storytelling. You know, you have to tell a story to people that they remember. So trying to put these stories together, whether it revolves around the people you met on the campaign trail or, you know, your own life and experience. I think if you do that and you confront the issues that come at you, you know, I write about this in the book. You know, it's the day after Bernie announced suddenly a flood of all these things he wrote in 1972 or in front of people in alternative publications. And, you know, the way you deal with that, and, you know, later it was his, you know, the legitimacy of his son's birth, you know, which Bernie seemed to be troubled about. I was far less troubled about, you know, and, you know, the answer is when it comes at you, because it inevitably will, and it's come at him a lot, and there's more to come on that front, I can tell you, I'm sure. You know, you deal with it honestly. You deal with it directly. You're forthright. The way you lose control of these issues in campaigns is by misleading, by lying, by equivocating, and not by being direct. The voters, I think, will give you a second chance. And I think they'll give him a second chance. And listen, I remember way back when I used to work for Tom Allen in Maine. You know, he was a congressman from the Portland district. Great guy, really my first client in the political consulting business when I was starting doing, you know, this advertising stuff. 1994, we lost the primary for governor, but he won a House race 2 years later and got elected, you know, four times after that. You know, and I remember telling him, you know, as we went into the election 2005, I said, listen, I don't see how you beat her. She's 25 points ahead. She's got twice as much money as you. What is the rationale for winning this thing? And his view was, well, if I lose, I lose. You know, I'm going to move on from my career. I'm sort of, I did this and now I, you know, I want to do that. And if I can't do it, I'll do something else, you know? And, you know, and I think now after all these years of Collins, you know, really he's got to make this campaign about himself in terms of reassurance and about her in terms of the consequences of electing someone who will do as she has done, which is to support Donald Trump on the really big issues, okay, whether it's his tax policy or his Supreme Court. She's always been toe-to-toe with him, okay, when it came to the big things, and she will be for 6 years if she's reelected. I think if you keep it simple like that, be honest about what they're saying about you, trust the people, and be very clear about what will happen if she's elected again. I think that message will win.
4: We see so many of the reflexes of the Democratic Party and the establishment now taking shots at Zoran Mondani, certainly before he was elected. You saw this huge attempt to preempt him. We see those things happening against other progressive-minded candidates. And yet progressives, grassroots populist Democrats are having a moment. You know, we just saw that Zoran Mondani's candidates all won their races in New York, and they were advocating issues that the Democratic Party is considered a third rail, distancing itself from Israel, criticizing, the corruption of the election process. What should the Democratic Party be taking from the rise of this young new generation of populist Democrats?
5: Well, instead of putting a stop sign out to them, they should put a doormat that says welcome. Okay, that's the problem with it. I remember being in New York. I mentioned I was in New York, when this whole book thing started. I think I mentioned it to you, or maybe it was my earlier interview. But they tried to stop Mondani, by pouring in tens of millions of dollars of, and just blasting him on everything. And he was able to prevail, I think, for two reasons. I wasn't involved in that campaign. I saw it from a distance.
4: Prevail, and it was a blowout. Now, he blew out Andrew Cuomo, dynastic candidate.
5: And there's an important reason that I think is overlooked by the press on why he succeeded and how he succeeded. I think the obvious reason, which is something I remember, one of my former business partners, Julian Mulvey, was at the firm that did the advertising for Mondani's campaign. So when he sent me the first ad, because I've always been, I was his teacher in college before we became business partners, so we've always kept in touch. When he sent it to me, I texted him back and said, I just saw the ad. I think he's going to win. He said, well, you're the only guy in America who say, why do you say that? I said, because he smiles, and he's making that this is a guy who really connects with people on a human level, but what is overlooked by the press in terms of his success, how did he succeed against this flood of special interest money? I'll tell you what he had. New York has a system of campaign finance, and it's a matching system. I think it's 5-1. You raise a dollar, you get five, And as a result of that system of campaign finance, Mondani was able to create a floor of communication, much of it in social media, but a lot of it on television as well, where he could actually communicate a message, even though there was a torrent of negative message coming against him. It was enough, I think, to provide reassurance to voters against all of these attacks. And one way to start to win this war that I referred to before, that we must win if we want to take back this government, is to try to put in place the kind of campaign finance mechanism that they have in New York City that allows people to come in and to raise money to ward off the super PAC. Because you don't have to spend as much as they do to win. You have to spend as much as you need to get the voters to understand your message or the reassurance that you want to offer against their attacks. Okay. And that's what happened in the mayor's race in New York. He had enough of a floor that even though they had all the bombs they were dropping from high above, it wasn't enough to take him out of the race. So I think that's what we need. We need some steps like that to give people a chance. And if we do, and if we welcome these people in. Now, having said that, I also want to be very clear that when people want, if you're a Democrat, I'm not a Democratic Socialist myself. I'm a Democrat. So, but if the Democratic Socialists are winning like they did in New York and could succeed in other places as well, I say that's great. And let's become part of our party. But you can't come in and say that if you want our votes, this is the litmus test that you must agree to, whether it's foreign policy or domestic policy or issues like that. If you don't agree with the 100%, you're out. I don't think Mondani is pursuing that point. Here's a guy who, Jamie Dimon would come out and call him a communist after he wins. And apparently he's like meeting with Jamie Dimon now, and in small meetings with people and talking to him. I think that's smart. He did something that Bernie would never do, which is when he got nominated and they said, are you a Democrat? He said, yeah, I'm running the Democratic nominee for mayor of New York City. I'm a Democrat. I could never hear those words coming out of Bernie's mouth, I think, ever. But, and I think that's smart play. I think that they should want to be part of our party, Democratic Socialists, and we should welcome them to be part of our party. And when they come in, everybody's got to understand that there will be things that we disagree on, okay? And we can live with it as long as you're going to show up and, make Joaquin Jeffries the leader of the House and whoever. I don't know who's going to be the leader of the Senate. So I like Chuck Schumer personally, but I don't think he's going to make it, to be honest with you, because I think if they take over the Senate, they're just going to have to understand if they don't change the face of it, they're going to be in the same trouble they're in today. And I think many of them will understand that.
4: So, Tad, you have the long view in politics. You've been at this a long time. the point and the purpose of your book is presumably the purpose of all Democratic politics right now, which is how do you beat Trump and MAGA, you know, or whoever the Trump designee is, the anointed candidate in 2028. Just close with your thoughts about what is Trump? I mean, Trump is clearly a very gifted politician. What does he do well, and what will it take to beat him by the Democrats?
5: Well, I think what he does well is dominate the media, you know, and he accepts every media opportunity, even his court appearances, to exploit, you know, mass messaging. Okay, that's what he does better than anybody else. This guy, you know, will show up, at anything and drive the media towards him. Now, of course, he has the biggest megaphone in the world, so it's a lot easier attracting the media. So I think to beat Trump, you have to confront him. Okay, I mean, for example, in 2020, I didn't work on the Biden campaign, sort of the centerpiece, you know, advertising thing. But I did the advertising along with my partner, Julian Mulvey, for the Democratic National Committee. And we devised an advertising campaign that didn't cost a lot of money. I think in total we spent like $2 million on it. You know, it sounds like a lot, but it's not when you're campaign spending $1 billion, you know, on, you know, messaging a campaign. And all of those ads, I think we produced 16 or 17, most of them were 60-second ads, were really tough Trump ads. It started with they asked us to do one about the 50th anniversary of his announcement, and it began on the escalator and said, you know, 5 years ago, Donald Trump descended into the basement of Trump Towers, and for the last 5 years, he brought America along with him. And then we offloaded on him, on everything. And in the course of the campaign, when all of these things that he did, when he said that American troops who sacrificed their lives for the defense of this nation were suckers and losers, you know, at a graveyard in France, and, you know, we went out and we made ads. And we, you know, targeted those ads to an audience of one, Donald Trump, you know, and he would, you know, I remember he was flying into Nevada. We did that ad about what he said about the soldiers. And we heard later that he saw it on Air Force One and absolutely melted down. It was, you know, when the first ad that we did, after we made the ad, Mary Beth Cahill, who was running the DNC, called me. I think it went on Tuesday. She called me on Thursday. Says, "Oh, this is such a great success. We've had 700,000 views in 2 days. You know, an ad that we paid just, you know, a few dollars to put it on TV, and hundreds of thousands of people are seeing it." Friday, Trump tweeted about the ad. By Monday, we were up to 5 million views. Okay, and we constantly replicated that process where we got into his head and we made him talk about these ads against him, and we got huge audiences both online and elsewhere. The press would pick up on it and run it on television shows. Then more people would run it. You know, that's what you've got to do, this guy. You got to put him in a corner. You got to keep him in that corner, and you got to keep hitting him, okay? And you don't have to do it in a cheap or ugly way. You can do it with the words coming out of his mouth, okay? That's all you have to put in front of people. It has to be systematic, and it's got to be directed towards him. And I think when you do that, you know, and that's why, like, for example, you know, if Bernie had been the nominee in 2016 instead of Trump, we would have contested Wisconsin. You know, Hillary never went there, as far as I can tell. You know, we would have contested Michigan. And we would have drawn lines on issues with Trump that, you know, Hillary could never draw, like NAFTA, for example, in Michigan. You know, one of the reasons he won that primary is that, you know, we targeted it early. We knew we needed a big place to win to keep going in the race. And we went to them with a trade message, you know, and you know, obviously she couldn't do things like that. You know, Trump did. You know, I think, and I write about this in the book, Trump listened to a lot of the stuff Bernie was saying at the beginning of the campaign, adopted it, and then he threw on top of it what the Republicans only used to say behind closed doors, which is racism and xenophobia and outright, you know, racist attacks against people and attacks against Muslims and everything else. You know, they would do that in a more quiet way with their television advertising. He did it with a megaphone. But he also talked about, we can't cut Social Security, we can't cut Medicare, we can't cut Medicaid, we can't, you know, people are getting screwed. There's, you know, the lobbyists are killing us. You know, all the stuff that Bernie was saying. And then he started saying, rigged economy, rigged economy, rigged economy. And I know he didn't invent that, because Bernie was saying it months before, you know. So that's what I think you got to do. You've got to confront him, you've got to corner him, but you also have to explain to people that in the things they care about, you are with them. Okay? And if you do that, if the Democrats do that, I think we can win a lot of voters. And when they come after us, and 2024 is a great example of this, when they come after us, with, you know, they had an ad in 2024 about trans prisoners who were getting surgery. They put to change their sexual orientation. These ads, they spent $125 million on that one ad, different versions of that one ad. Okay. Now, in 2004, when I worked for John Kerry, our entire budget in the federal grant was $76 million. Okay. They spent $125 million on one ad. And that ad was never responded to by Kamala Harris's campaign, because I think within them, their ranks, they couldn't figure out how they wanted to handle this. You know, I would contrast that to the first ad we did for Bernie Sanders in 2016, which was a long 5-minute ad called Progress that, you know, talked about his growing up, talked about his career, and talked about his vision for America. And when we were talking about the civil rights part of his career, when he was a young man, you know, working on the civil rights movement, you know, and a lot of this was just conversation, me sitting there asking him questions, and him comes to, and he said, you know, and he talked about discrimination, you know, whether people are, you know, black or Hispanic, whether they're gay or transgender. They are human beings. Now, I don't think anyone up to that point in time had ever put out an online ad, but it was viewed by 5 million people, you know, an ad that suggested that you were going to be an advocate for transgender rights, until Bernie Sanders did it in 2015, okay, when that ad went out. We never had a problem with it. Now, of course, we were in the Democratic primary, but when, you know, if he had won and they had taken, oh, he said transgender in one of his ads, let's put it in front of the people and scare them in, you know, wherever, Wisconsin, Michigan or anything. I'm telling you, we would not have run away from that. We would have run towards it, okay? And we would have explained to people that he believes that they are human beings, and this is how we treat people. We don't discriminate against them on the basis of who they are. OK, and I think that argument would have won the day. I really do.
4: Well, Tad Devine, thank you for joining us on the Vermont Conversation.
5: Great. Thank you, David. Good to be with you.
4: Tad Devine is a veteran Democratic operative and was the former chief campaign strategist for Bernie Sanders' 2016 presidential run. He has a new book, How the Democrats Screwed Bernie. 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I'm David Goodman. 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
7: News this hour at townhall.com. I'm Bob Agnew in Washington. President Trump closing the door on that memo of understanding with Iran.
8: President Trump says the MOU with Iran has collapsed.
9: To me, I think it's over. I don't want to deal with them anymore. They're scum. You know what scum is? They're scum. They're sick people. They're led by sick people. And if they had a nuclear weapon, they'd use it. As far as I'm concerned, it's over. I'll speak to our negotiators. They want to negotiate. They're good people. As far as I'm concerned, it's over.
8: The president says Iran's actions have left little room for the agreement to continue. Willie Nelson, Washington.
7: Also today in Turkey, the president noted that former President Barack Obama tried to negotiate with Iran by giving them money. He says that did not work out well.
9: And they took all of the cash from Virginia, Maryland, and D.C. banks. They had no money. They took every ounce of cash, put it in, flew it to Iran, and gave them the money. I wonder what these guys thought of when the door opened and cash fell out of this big plane, beautiful plane.
7: And the president threatening not only more U.S. airstrikes, but also noting that they would be aimed in some cases at civilian infrastructure, including electric and desalinization plants, and to seize Karg Island. That's Iran's oil infrastructure hub. The president made his remarks today in Ankara, Turkey, on the sidelines of day two of the NATO summit. So you think it costs a lot more these days to fill up your gas tank? Consider the plight of the major airlines as they try to stay in the air. Here's Rich Thomason.
10: U.S. Airlines spent $6.66 billion on jet fuel in May, an 84% increase from the previous year. It was the second month in a row with fuel costs exceeding $6 billion, following April's $6.47 billion. The latest government figures indicate the rise is mainly due to pricier jet fuel, as consumption in May was slightly lower than a year ago. The average price per gallon, $4.09. Rich Thomason reporting.
7: Slow going on Wall Street. The Dow is down by 605 points. More from townhall.com.
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7: An AI program in the state of Utah has sparked a vigorous debate, and it surrounds healthcare.
13: That debate is about the role of the technology in healthcare. Utah is the first state in the nation to allow AI to renew prescriptions for patients. Previously, that role had always been reserved for doctors and other medically licensed professionals. Technically, state and federal laws don't allow AI programs to handle prescriptions, but officials in Utah have waived those requirements for Doctronic, maker of the AI chatbot that converses with patients and can send refill orders to their pharmacy. The Federal Food and Drug Administration has signaled it doesn't plan to intervene. Keith Peters, Washington.
7: It's going to cost you more to mail a letter soon. The U.S. Postal Service is once again raising the price of its forever stamps and other postal rates. Starting Monday, the stamps will increase by 4 pennies per stamp, up to 82 cents each. Breaking news and analysis at townhall.com. An effort underway to stabilize an under-construction high-rise in midtown Manhattan expected to last into the night last night. Mayor Zohran Mamdani said the engineers were working hard.
14: First responders from FDNY, NYSEM, and the Department of Buildings responded to the call immediately and found structural issues on the 21st floor. Two structural columns have buckled, in addition to multiple cracks and sagging floors. The building remains unstable. I'm grateful to report that there have been no injuries at this time and that every worker has been accounted for.
7: That was the latest update last night from Mayor Zohran Mamdani. Virtual Taekwondo is gaining popularity as a structured competitive discipline in Southeast Asia. The sport combines virtual reality technology with traditional martial arts techniques to bring on tech-savvy young players and get some of them interested in the real-life martial arts. More at townhall.com.
15: This is Myers Mermel. On behalf of myself and Caroline McLean, the owners of Radio Vermont, we want to honor Vermont's profound impact on American history at our nation's semi-quincentennial, the 250th anniversary of our founding. Vermont has led the nation in many important areas, in human rights, the abolition of slavery in 1777. Vermont's founding constitution was first in North America to ban adult slavery and grant universal male suffrage. The War of the Rebellion, 1861 to 1865. Per capita, Vermont sent more soldiers into battle and suffered more casualties than almost any other Union state. Importantly, Vermont soldiers anchored the critical defense line at the Battle of Gettysburg. LGBTQ plus rights, 2000 and 2009. Vermont pioneered the path for marriage equality nationally, becoming the first state to introduce civil unions, 2000, and the first to legalize same-sex marriage via legislative action rather than a court mandate, 2009. In education, the Morrill Land-Grant Act. Senator Justin Smith Morrill of Stratford proposed federal legislation giving birth to the American public university system, funding dozens of state colleges across the country. John Dewey of Burlington and a graduate of UVM in 1879 revolutionized global education by replacing rote memorization with experiential learning by doing. His Vermont-born philosophy of pragmatism fundamentally reshaped the modern American classroom and civic life. In industry and commerce, the modern steel plow, 1837, blacksmith John Deere of Rutland developed the first commercially successful self-cleaning steel plow, revolutionizing American agriculture. The electric motor patent of 1837, Thomas Davenport of Brandon secured the first American patent for an electric motor, an invention that fundamentally changed industrial manufacturing. the safety elevator of 1853. Elisha Graves Otis of Brattleboro invented the automatic safety brake for elevators, allowing for the architectural birth of the American skyscraper. The commercial ski industry in 1934, the nation's first mechanized ski rope tow was built in Woodstock, launching the modern U.S. winter sports tourism economy. And lastly, the environment. The conservation movement of 1864, George Perkins Marsh of Woodstock published Man and Nature, a text widely considered the foundation of the modern American environmental movement. Vermont's ideas have shaped the national character. Looking ahead, Vermont will continue to play a vital role, leading by example to spark change. Radio Vermont has been with you for 94 years, and we look forward to continuing to shape our national future together. Happy 250th, America.

0: societally, we don't talk about death. We don't prepare for death. We don't prepare for end of life. We don't prepare for a broken arm, right? We don't prepare for cancer. But when we have those things, when those experiences come into our life, we seek experts. We seek people who are prepared for that to help guide us through that, to help mend our bones, to help cure our cancer, whatever the issue is. And hospice is no different.
1: When people come to us and they feel like they're giving up, they feel like they're letting down their family, they feel like they're letting down their physician, their family feels like they're letting down their loved ones, their physicians feel like they're letting down their patients, everybody feels like it's a failure. We have so much work to do just to get a basic foundation of stability that we lose the opportunity to really create that once-in-a-lifetime experience of this is your life. How do you want it to look right now?
2: Welcome to Living Healthy Together, where we're talking this week about hospice care, what individuals and families need to know to better prepare for the end-of-life journeys that will be part of their own story, and learning why perhaps the best thing any of us can do is reach out to an organization like Home Health and Hospice in Chittenden County to learn more about them and the services, supports, and insights they have to share. First, I'm going to welcome Lean Dirt Houseman, a Vermonter whose family navigated these experiences with support and care through Home Health and Hospice. Lean Dirt, thanks for joining us and sharing these intimate moments from your life. Start at the beginning. Tell me a little bit about how you and your wife met.
3: I have been living in the United States since 1973, more than half my life. And I have been living with my wife here in South Burlington since 1995. We have one son who is temporarily living with me here in South Burlington, and all my other family lives abroad in the Netherlands or New Zealand. My wife's name is Johanna. We met in Cambridge, Massachusetts, and we got married 8 months after we had met. We lived in Massachusetts. We lived in New York State in Westchester County. And as I said before, we came to Vermont in 1995. She was a nurse, a registered nurse in the Netherlands. Her major thing in her life was arts and in particular music. And she was a member of several choruses, the Vermont Symphony Orchestra Chorus, the Vermont Choral Union. So she was very active in that way. And it was a big loss for her when a few years before she died, she basically lost her voice.
2: That must have been very difficult for both her and you.
3: It was very difficult. This was such an important part of her life. We kept on going to concerts, but she was very sad to be in the audience and not there on the podium and singing with the others.
2: Let's talk about when and how her medical journey began.
3: That started at the end of 2015. She had just a regular checkup, and the x-rays showed some minor tumors down in her belly. And that was very shocking, obviously. So we went to a specialist who examined her, and it turned out that she had endometrial cancer. We thought at the time, still very much in the beginning, so hopefully it could be operated upon. The operation happened a few months later, and the doctors could tell it was successful. But then at the end of 2016, early 2017, it came back. And then from there on, it just grew.
2: For our listeners out there, endometrial cancer is a uterine cancer. Was it diagnosed initially as an advanced cancer, or did it progress?
3: I think it was called stage one, so not very well developed at all. And the hope was that a good operation would be able to cut off all the affected areas. It was checked at the lab and the margins were clear. So everybody thought it was a success, but clearly some cancer cells had escaped and had started to grow again in other places around the belly and the intestines and all the way up to the lungs. And of course, then it became more serious. They could see with x-rays and some other techniques where the tumors were, And at some point, they were going to go in and cut away some. So I asked, well, when you're there anyhow, just cut away everything. And they said, no, you can't. It's just too much of it.
2: When did you and Johanna start talking about end-of-life matters and really preparing for her passing?
3: She had been thinking about it. I had been thinking about it, but it was not something I was going to bring up. That's something that she had to decide on her own. I didn't want to push her in any direction whatsoever. So she brought it up and she asked me, why didn't you bring it up earlier? And I told her, that's not something I am going to bring up. I'm not going to tell you, oh, maybe you should think about ending your life. That has to come from you. But now that you have brought it up, I will support you whichever direction you want to go. And I could totally understand, because that was a period in which you really was suffering this pain and was getting very depressed. Life was just very unpleasant for her. So we did start at the end of 2020 on the process of doctor-assisted suicide. But then she seemed to be getting better, so she sort of dropped it. And then eventually in April 2021, it became unavoidable. The bleeding started again, and that's when she basically gave up. And I knew, well, this is it. If it had seemed that she would still be able to stay alive, I would at that point have advised her doctor-assisted suicide. We didn't have to because she died the next day.
2: Reflecting on that time, what are the things that you treasure most from those days?
3: The final days, the things I treasure is that I was able to help her. I was able to be there with her, listen to her. My wife comes from a very talkative family and I do not. So that occasionally caused some friction.

0: But that it was so precipitous, so quick, that we barely had time to prepare ourselves for it.
1: Talk about the decision to choose the respite house. What did that process look like?
0: I probably will never forget what happened. I was downstairs preparing breakfast, and I was going to go upstairs to bring her some to see if she needed any help getting up. And she was clearly distressed, and it turned out that she had started bleeding again. And at that moment, she just gave up. She had no idea what to do anymore. I had prepared myself enough to know that, well, this is the moment to call Home Health Hospice. So I called them. They had already visited her several months ago. So a nurse would come over right away. In about 20 minutes, she was at the front door. And she talked to my wife, and she told us we have two choices. One is the emergency room, and the other one is the respite house, because this is not something you can handle alone in your house. And we had already decided that no more emergency rooms. So the decision was clear. Go to the respite house. And the nurse was very helpful. She called an ambulance. The ambulance came and picked her up and brought her to the respite house. So it was all very deliberate. It was like following a plan. We had talked about it enough to know is the only option.
1: What advice do you have for folks listening right now who may be dealing with this in their life or think they're going to be soon? How can they approach these conversations?
0: First of all, you can never talk about it enough. That's something I have learned since she died. And I realized looking back at all the things she did, the things she said, all the things I did, that I should have talked about this. I should have talked about that. It's never enough. And the sooner you start doing it, the better it is. When the moment came, the 1 or 2 days before she died, we both knew what was going to happen. And we both knew what needed to be done. There was no, shall we not? How do you feel? Are you ready to go? The respite house is the best solution. And we got so much support there. And it made last 24 hours of her life so much more comfortable, even though she was in great discomfort, to know that I was there, my son was there, and there were very competent nurses there who could help her. And at least, I hope it alleviated her anxiety a lot. I didn't wrestle with it because before my wife went there, there were two other friends who ended up in the respite house. So I was familiar with it. I knew what happened there. I knew how people were taken care of. And I realized this is actually a fantastic idea because sometimes people, when they are dying, really need medical care. Things are falling apart. And how do you handle that? And the emergency room is just not the right place for that. The nurses there were fantastic. The way they handled it, I was there when she died and we were trying to talk, but she had too many pain medicine that she was a little bit out of it, but we still tried to communicate. And at some point she had a reaction and I asked her, are you bleeding again? And she just nodded. So I got a nurse and it was just wonderful to see how concerned they were and how comforting they were when they stayed with her. And they managed to stop the bleeding. They finally got her to sort of relax a little bit. And then she fell asleep. And she was sort of in of it, out of it, and then she died. That is not something that anybody can give your spouse, your child, your loved one, or anybody else who is not trained to do that. I could not have done that.
1: I think part of what you're talking about here is dignity. It's all so beyond your control after a certain point. How do you manage to find dignity for your wife and for yourself throughout this?
0: I think the central part of that is that the medical people there, the nurses, but also the administrative staff, treat you with dignity. For my wife to feel that these nurses take my situation seriously, they not try.

trying to wave it off as, oh, you're just overdoing it, it's not that bad, or any of the other bromides. They knew what she was going through. They conveyed to her, we know what you are going through, and we'll do our best to make things as comfortable as we possibly can. I think that's where the dignity comes in. That until the very end, my wife was treated like a real

Lean Dirt, thank you for sharing your memories. These are among the most intimate moments any of us will ever experience in our lives, and I'm really grateful for your insights and that you shared some of Johanna's story with us. We're going to take a quick break. When Living Healthy Together returns, we'll sit down with the director of hospice and palliative care at Home Health and Hospice and learn more about the care and support available to individuals and families dealing with death, dying, and end-of-life concerns. We'll be right back.

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1: 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Annie, thank you so much for joining us. What I keep hearing from folks, both on the show and off it, is that this is really impactful care and support that's out there for folks, and yet a disturbingly low number of people actually engage with it and get the benefits from it. So talk about what this care and support is, and then why aren't people engaging with it in a way that could prove beneficial for them?
2: Hospice is holistic or biopsychosocial care of a person who is dying and their loved ones. If we put that into easier terms to imagine, hospice is a type of medical care that's highly specialized, skilled, and really focuses on a person who is experiencing a serious illness and the impact of that serious illness as they approach the end of their life. And what are those impacts on all aspects of their life? How are they feeling physically in their body? How are they feeling emotionally? How are they feeling spiritually? What grief are they anticipating? What support does their family need? And we come in when somebody chooses hospice with nurses and social workers, chaplains, volunteers, hospice aides, a doctor, and we're able to make connections with a patient and a family and really focus on what are those individual experiences that you're having. You're going through a once-in-a-lifetime experience. We're all going to die someday, but everybody's journey is unique. And it's a once-in-a-lifetime chance to really say, this is the most important thing to me right now, and how can I make that a reality? Is it the alleviation of a particular physical symptom? Like, I'm physically uncomfortable right now, and I really wish that this pain in my hip would go away. Is it the desire to reconnect with a family member from whom you've been estranged? I can talk to my hospice social worker or my chaplain and say, I haven't spoken to somebody in my family in years, and I really want to connect with them and tell them what's going on. They can help me make that happen. Is it a practical concern? Do I have family members who I'm worried about? What's going to happen after I'm no longer here? I can help plan to make sure that they are cared for and supported even after my death. It is emergency care. It's 2 o'clock in the morning. I don't quite know what to do. Maybe my husband is the hospice patient and I'm really nervous because he seems uncomfortable or like he's having difficulty breathing. Hospice is a phone number that I can call at 2 o'clock in the morning, and I can not only get a nurse who knows my husband on the phone, I can get somebody to come out to my house and help me take care of him. It is a wraparound 24-hour-a-day, holistic, whole person, whole family, specialized healthcare benefit that everybody in this country, when they are dying, is clinically entitled to. And in general, less than half of the people who have access to hospice service actually receive it. So when you ask me why such a rich and robust benefit isn't accessed, all I can say is I think people don't realize. I think that most people believe hospice is something for those last couple weeks of life, or something that you can only access or should only access when you've tried every other single thing out there to try and there's, quote, nothing left to do. People sometimes think hospice means giving up. And I prefer to think of hospice as a type of care that really focuses on making the absolute most of life, regardless of how much life you have left. So, biggest barrier, I believe people are afraid. They're afraid that if they choose hospice, it means they've given up. When in reality, the earlier they choose hospice, the better they can live.
1: You talked a bit about misconceptions and fear. Are there other misconceptions that are important for us to kind of set up and knock down for folks here?
2: I think the biggest misperception that people may have is that they're not ready, that there's still more treatment that can help. So it's not time for hospice yet. And they may not realize that they have the right to make the choice to pursue hospice, which is palliative, comfort-based, person and family-based care, goal-driven, even if there are still treatment options available to them, if the benefits of hospice outweigh the burden of that treatment and it's aligned with their philosophical goals and values. So I think people feel sometimes that, like I said, they need to wait until the last possible minute because they will get better care that way or even live longer that way. When in fact, we even have studies that demonstrate that choosing hospice sooner might actually result in longer lifespan. So that's a huge misconception. I think that the other things that have a tendency to come up from time to time are things like, oh, that's just for people with cancer. That's not true. Any diagnosis that's expected to limit a person's lifespan could make a person eligible for hospice. People sometimes believe that's just for people who are older. The majority of folks who receive hospice care are elderly. However, we can see if we look at statistics that the younger you are when you die, the less likely you are to have hospice. And it's not because you're not eligible for hospice. It's because people don't think about it when they're younger. But there's no age limit either on the upper or the lower end of the spectrum. Another misconception is I think many people feel like they need to wait for their doctor to say something, whether that's the specialist, the oncologist, the cardiologist, or the PCP. I think many times when we hear from an individual, a family member who picks up the phone and calls our office, says, hey, I have some questions, we very quickly can respond by providing the information that they're asking about and then reaching out to the physician themselves and say, hey, you know what? Bob called. He's interested in hospice. Would you mind if we went out to the house and talked with him? And that's oftentimes how hospice can get started. People don't need to wait for their doctor to say something. This is care that they're empowered to seek all by themselves. And we support that.
1: For most of healthcare, death is a failure. That's not the way this works at this stage of the game or at this stage of thing. So what's it like being a healthcare professional in a system that probably still doesn't quite get it? Even though it's the system, it still doesn't quite get it in much the same way that patients and families and individuals don't quite get it.
2: And it's not just the system, it's our society. We are in a death-denying society, so death is a failure. It's particularly a failure of healthcare. Hospice is probably the only healthcare modality in which death is not considered a poor outcome. I think the biggest impact is that people usually come to hospice far too late for us to do the work that we are known for. When I talk about the positive outcomes associated with hospice, reconnecting with family, management of pain and other physical symptoms, living that bucket list because you're well supported and you have the equipment and the team in place to help support you with that wish list, doing that takes time. And if people are spending their last 12 months, 6 months, 3 months, 2 months pursuing treatments that are trying to prevent death, we lose the opportunity to create that once-in-a-lifetime experience of, hey, this is the last chance you're going to have to get to go skydiving or the last trip to Maine that you're going to take, right? These are the things that we live for and we live to help people create. Those healthcare outcomes, the really good hospice outcomes where people talk about the relationships that they had, how well their symptoms were managed, how grateful they were for hospice, that occurs when people receive their hospice care for 2 or 3 months. We, in general, find that our median length of stay for how long people are on hospice before they die is about 27 days. So less than 1 month of hospice care. When people come to us and they are racked with symptoms, they feel like they're giving up, they feel like they're letting down their family, they feel like they're letting down their physician, their family feels like they're letting down their loved ones, the physicians feel like they're letting down their patients, everybody feels like it's a failure. we have so much work to do just to get a basic foundation of stability. Are you in general physically comfortable in your body? Are you prepared for the fact that your loved one is going to die? Do we have the right advanced directives in order? We lose the opportunity to really create that once-in-a-lifetime experience of this is your life. How do you want it to look right now? That's our specialty, and we wish we could do that. In general, when we talk about high-value healthcare, healthcare that provides positive outcomes where people feel good, patients and families feel supported and like, yep, I got the kind of care I wanted and I would do that again. That comes with having had hospice for a few months, not a few weeks. So yeah, does a death-denying society and health system create tension and make it harder for us to do our job? It absolutely does. We do our best to do everything that we can. We would love to have more time to do it.
1: How has hospice developed over time? Are there opportunities coming up to make a change that you see as potentially really impactful?
2: One of the biggest changes that I've seen in my career is the amount of federal scrutiny that hospices are under. Over the last 5 to 10 years, we've seen a proliferation of hospices pop up all over the country. Many are owned by for-profit corporations, which does not necessarily mean that they're doing bad work at all. It's just kind of a trend that we're observing. And unfortunately, with some of these hospices, their practices are less scrupulous and occasionally fraudulent. So as a result, and I think this is actually a positive thing, the Centers for Medicare and Medicaid Services is paying a whole lot more attention to what hospices are doing and really forcing us to demonstrate that we are following our regulatory requirements. There's a website that was formed in the last 10 years called Hospice Compare. It's run by the federal government, and anybody who is interested in receiving hospice care should go to the Hospice Compare website, punch in their zip code, see which hospice care providers are providing care in their service area, and look at the family experience and quality ratings that that hospice has. If there's one thing that people take away from this, besides, hey, call hospice sooner, it's please, if you're thinking about hospice, do some research. You're entitled to pick your own hospice provider, not limited to Vermont, not limited to our service area at all, wherever you are. Take some time, do some research, and pick the hospice provider that has the quality and family experience ratings that you want your family or your loved one to receive.

such an important resource. If you're listening to this as a podcast, that'll be linked in the episode description, along with the home health and hospice information. So take a look at those resources. We're going to take a quick break here on Living Healthy Together. When we come back, we're going to talk with a caregiver about her experience while one of her very good friends was going through the end of life, a hospice social worker and bereavement counselor, about the support and care that they provided even after the end of life. Don't go anywhere. We'll be right back.

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1: 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Christy, thanks for joining us today and sharing your story as a friend, family member, and caregiver of someone who has passed. Tell us about your friend, Anne, and how you two met. How did you become friends?
2: Thanks so much for having me here. My best friend, Anne, and I were assigned to each other by friends of ours. We both had living situations which were a bit untenable. She had a bad roommate, and I needed to get out of the living situation I was in. And so friends of ours conspired to make us roommates. And that happened back in, I think, 2006. So we became roommates and became thick as thieves, honestly, over the years. Best friends, lived together for a number of years, and so on. When I first met Anne, she was a couple of years out of an open heart surgery that she'd had in Cleveland Clinic when they kind of discovered the severity of her heart condition and knew if they could have, they would have given her a transplant then and there, but that just wasn't the circumstances. So by the time I met her, she was kind of queuing up to get a pacemaker installed. And so she wasn't, you know, the skiing, outdoors, doing all kinds of activities person that she had once been. But she was also somebody who still was driving and working and living a life as best she could. But over the course of the years that we lived together, she did continue to decline and eventually did get to the point where she probably needed to consider a heart transplant. And when I met her, she was somebody who said, I don't really think I want to do that. Like, I think that's going to be a lot of work and I'm not sure I want to do that. But she was also in her 30s and it was like, well, what else are you going to do? There's no alternative that seems good here. And so eventually she got to the point where it was very clear that her heart was failing. She was hospitalized in and out multiple times. She didn't always have people there because at that point, her father had passed away. Her siblings live in New York, and she just had her friends and her friends here in Vermont that were her kind of chosen family. But she was very independent and would often be in Boston by herself and not really let us know. And so it was a tough road sometimes. And then in 2010, she got to the point where she needed to have medication intravenously to keep her alive until she might qualify for a heart transplant. I didn't live with her at that point. We weren't roommates anymore. And we arranged for friends to come and provide 24/7 care from June to August. And it changed in August because in August, she tried to get on the transplant list. Initially, they actually declined her because she had liver issues that they were concerned about. And they also felt that she didn't have the social support on paper that you usually need and would have to be successful with a transplant. And so when they told her no, that was probably like the challenge she needed to be like, actually, I want this. I don't want to die. And she met with them and pled her case and said, you don't understand. I have family, but they're just not related to me. And they have been caring for me 24/7 for the last 2 months. So she pled her case on a Tuesday. And on a Thursday, they said, all right, we're going to do this. We're going to list you. And on the following Tuesday, she got a call to say that a heart was available, that she was the only person on the list in New England that this heart would fit because it came from a 17-year-old boy and she was very small at that point. She had lost so much weight. And so she went down to Boston and had her heart transplant overnight. And that was kind of where things began for the next phase of her life.
1: Tell us a little bit about Anne and about the things that helped you two bond. It's not easy as an adult to make friends and to make connections. And it sounds like there was a really strong one here.
2: Anne was a fiercely independent person. When I met her, she had already been diagnosed with the heart condition that she was born with, but didn't really know about till she was in her 30s. Her mother had died at 38 from the same heart condition, and her brother had already had a heart transplant. Her independence was just like unmatched. She was somebody who wanted to be able to do everything by themselves regardless. And she was also a real adventurer and a very funny woman. And so we got along well in that we both just really enjoyed living and being independent and kind of out there and getting into trouble sometimes. She was somebody who you always knew you were going to have fun, Mike, into some sort of situations, but she had a great attitude. And she was also difficult because she was managing her health independently and just continually kind of pushing up against the system that was telling her what she needed to do to stay alive. And she just wanted to be a 30-something year old and enjoy her life. So it was tough. At the time, I actually had just gotten into healthcare IT and had previously been a healthcare provider. So it was kind of painful at times to watch someone who was bucking the system now and again, but I wasn't there to be her mom. I was eventually, you know, her best friend, and we just kind of rolled with it, and I tried to help where I could.
1: And that's something I didn't get into in the intro. You're also a physical therapist by training. Can you talk a little bit about what it's like having such a close friend and watching them go through these struggles when part of your core self is helping people recover?
2: You know, it's a double-edged sword because you know enough to be dangerous sometimes. I knew enough on how to read things and understand the directions. And also I had this innate loyalty to both sides of the situation where, you know, wanting Anne to be as independent and self-directed as possible, but also watched her be an incredibly difficult patient at times and willful and not following direction. So it was not always an easy road, and we tried to navigate it in a way that was both like understandably kind and thoughtful to her, but also being honest about what it means when you don't follow the directions. It also was hard because I felt like the healthcare system is here to help people stay alive and independent, but at times it felt like it was also killing her. Not intentionally, but just it's a lot to go through organ transplant and post-organ transplant survival, and then making decisions around how you want your care to go.
1: How did things change for Anne and you after she transitioned to at-home hospice care and services?
2: I was over the course of a couple of years or so where her health was declining. She had to move back east to be closer to her care. She started to have failing health in 2022. And at that point, her kidneys were failing. So she needed a kidney and a heart. And her health just continued to deteriorate. And her world got smaller and smaller. She requested to be removed from the transplant list. And that's where you start your journey into a different form of care. I had worked for home health and hospice 20 plus years ago, and I understood what happened. I knew the amazing kind of care that she would get. Hospice is a bridge. It's a mechanism to be cared for in the place that you want to be and help direct the end of your own life instead of being trapped in a hospital or being dictated by other things. Having been a caregiver in it and then been a family member of someone in it, I think it's magical.
1: We talk a lot about the person that is experiencing the medical challenge or the end of their life, and there's nothing wrong with that, but we tend to forget about the impacts that those experiences have on everyone else in that person's orbit. What happened after Anne's death? What happened to you as a friend and a caregiver? And was the hospice team able to help with that?
2: Yes. And I think I would be selling us short if I didn't share that in the last hours of her life, we did transport her to the Millen McClure Respite House. And that was by far one of the biggest gifts that I was able to receive as her friend and caregiver, because I didn't have to be vigil at her bedside as a caregiver. I could be her best friend in a room where there were already caregivers who could come in. And so that was a huge relief for me. She was so stubborn, but she also knew we were going to have her go there because she was in a lot of pain. And she was only there for 6 or so hours. She died on the day of the eclipse. She was very dramatic like that, I like to say. It was a very special experience, even though it was short. And that meant a lot to me. That meant everything to me. If I could have written a script for how it could have been for me to feel cared for in the hours of the end of her life, that was it. Like, I had space. I had people. It was so wonderful. And then after she passed, they do one of the most beautiful things. They do an honor walk in the building where they have a beautiful quilt that they lay over your loved one. It's just so full of incredible love. That's where I want to die. If I had that option, I will go there. The other thing that happened for me that I did not understand and realize would happen was about a couple of weeks after she passed, I got a phone call from this really sweet man named Paul. And I initially, if you work for UVM Health, you know the 847-3000 number rings and you're like, oh, it's the health system. So I was like, who's calling me from work? And I answered and I was so thrown. He said, oh, I'm Paul. I'm from Home Health and Hospice. I'm a bereavement counselor. And he said, do you want to talk? Do you want some support? And I was so thrown. I was like, no, I'm fine. Okay, send me your packet. I didn't know how to respond. And so he sent me this email. And for anyone that doesn't know, if your family member is in hospice in our system, you're basically adopted for a year. Like all of these services are made available to you, bereavement counseling, groups, all these things that I had no idea. And maybe someone told me about it, but I didn't realize it until after. And I availed myself of that. And I felt like it was a gift. It felt like a second gift, you know, of being able to be there for Anne and then having her death give me the ability to take care of myself and work through my grief with someone else that was a professional and yet was tied to the organization where she had been cared for. And I met with him at the respite house, which was also really helpful for me and really special. I felt really cared for. It really changed my grief experience.
1: Christy, thanks for sharing these powerful experiences and your story. It's really a message of hope and agency, which is my favorite kind of story to share with folks as we explore these really challenging moments that everybody goes through. 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When Living Healthy Together comes back, we'll sit down with two members of the hospice team, a bereavement counselor and a social worker, who will share their own insights and experiences. Don't go anywhere. We'll be right back.

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5: 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We're joined now by Jeannie Sullivan, a bereavement counselor and licensed clinical social worker, and Ezra Leibowitz, a hospice medical social worker. 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What is the experience like working almost exclusively with patients and families who are going through the end of life process? It's scary, it's big, and it's something that everyone will ultimately experience in their lives.
6: For me, it is an honor to be with people at this time, this very vulnerable and difficult period in their life. Saying goodbye to a loved one and then supporting them moving forward. I love my job.
7: It's pretty grounding. It's incredibly rewarding in the sense that I get to sit with a really difficult thing every single day. And in addition to helping my patients and their families through this incredibly challenging, emotional, complex process, I get to learn a lot about myself. And I get to learn about my fears, my concerns, and kind of sit with that. So it's a give and take. I'm really lucky to be able to do it every day.
5: What are the things that you see cropping up as really challenging or really negative for people that a little bit more preparation or a change in perspective could address?
7: We're talking about hospice, and just the word itself is got a lot of weight to it. It's a scary word. It's a heavy word. It's a word that most people equate with death, just period, end of sentence. And I'd love for there to be a reframe of that. I'd love for there to be a societal, cultural understanding that hospice is not death. Hospice is a part of the end of life journey, a part of the life journey. Societally, we don't talk about death. We don't prepare for death. We don't prepare for end of life. We don't prepare for a broken arm, right? We don't prepare for cancer. But when we have those things, when those experiences come into our life, we seek experts. We seek people who are prepared for that to help guide us through that, to help mend our bones, to help cure our cancer, whatever the issue is. And hospice is no different. Hospice is helping people through that part of their life that at times is really hard. And we're here to help make it less hard, make it more comfortable. And I'd love for there to be more conversation about end of life in general so that people aren't as fearful of it. It's always going to be scary. The unknown's always scary. But knowing that there's people there to help you through it who are familiar with what it looks like leading up to it, I think can help change the perspective.
6: Also, the practical things. Hospice coming in, talking about doing an advanced directive. It's very helpful to the family if the person has ideas about funeral planning and what they want. Also, having a will, all of that stuff gets really complicated once the person dies. And people are in a very heightened emotional state and trying to figure all this out.
5: And I wonder whether what you're talking about here might emerge as an easier on-ramp into these conversations for folks. I know when I've started thinking about this or trying to talk about it with my family and my parents, it's an emotional thing.
6: Yes.
5: And that feels super overwhelming and really hard to deal with. And you don't even know if you can deal with it, right? That's going to change my entire world. And that becomes really unwieldy
6: You don't need to be 50 or 60 or whatever to do an advance directive. An advance directive is a document that changes over time depending on your age and what your goals of care are. So to make it easy to talk about, it's for everyone.
7: And they really do serve as an on-ramp. Again, these are hard conversations. That's just a fact of end of life. And preparing for it is challenging, one, time-wise, right? Who's got time to go sit with an attorney for a will or really pour their heart into an advance directive and sit there for an hour and think about these hard things? I've been doing this for 6 years, and I've been in the field of working with people and helping with advance directives for 10-plus years. But it wasn't until I had my son 4 years ago that I finally practiced what I preached and did one myself. It took me until I was 31 to do it, but I had been telling people, this is so important. You got to do it. You got to do it. We're all human. It doesn't have to happen today. But these tools, these really concrete pieces that we have access to, can be the onboard to this conversation. And then in the future, when we get to the place where we really are facing end of life, you've given this guideline, you've given this outline to help the people, whether it's your children or your other family members, to help make those decisions easier so there's less stress on them. There's less weight that they have to carry if they do have to make those super hard decisions.
8: Jeannie, can you talk about the grieving process? Talk a little bit about what folks need to understand before they go through it.
6: It is very individualized, but there are definite themes around grieving. And that initial, what we call raw grief in the beginning, it's chaotic. You're in a fog. It's deeply painful. It's surreal. So people need a lot of support, and people often, friends and people in that orbit, often don't know what to do to support a grieving person. So they may shy away from it and feel like, oh, I don't want to bother that person. They're so busy. They have so much to do. I really encourage you to reach out. And it can be something so simple like sending a text, I'm thinking about you. Or a phone call. The question of how can I help? What can I do? That's a difficult one. People in that state don't really know what they need. So, you know, bringing over a meal, asking, do you want to take a walk? Sitting with a person and just being and listening. Those all can be really helpful. What are you thinking about, Ezra?
7: It's hard to prepare. It's hard to prepare for death. It's hard to prepare for grief. Part of it is the support when somebody comes onto hospice, but to the part of bereavement, you have access to it for 13 months. And you have access for 13 months because grief's not linear. I tell people this all the time. Hey, you've got this support, this number that you can call after your loved one dies. They're going to reach out to you in a few weeks just to say, hey, how you doing? Here's our number if you need us. But if you don't call them for 6 months, that's totally fine. If you feel like you are going through life and things are going okay after your loved one dies, and in 6 months something hits you like a rock and you are crumbling, that's normal. That's how grief works. It creeps up. It hits you when you least expect it. Sometimes it doesn't make any sense at all, but that's why the support is there. So it really is this very all-encompassing care and support through death and then after the fact as well. The rebuild of the Respite House in 2018 as Vermont's only dedicated inpatient hospice facility really helped to say hospice and end of life can be beautiful. It can be fulfilling. It can be this glorious bookend to a life. And all of these things help to create that. While this is scary, there are people that are here to help you through this to make it less scary, to make it less of an unknown. And it doesn't need to be something that we reach for when there are no other options. It can be something that we can do proactively. We can be informed. We can be engaged. We can seek the information ourselves. We try to make all that info available to people. For those that have any questions or might be experiencing this as well, just call us. Not only are we happy to talk about it, but the threshold for us going out to have a meeting with someone, even if it's just exploratory, is pretty low. We're here to educate the community. So accessing us, getting in touch with us is really easy. You just got to pick up the phone and someone will pick up.
5: important, positive, action-oriented way to close out the episode. I always love giving people something that they can do, a way to help themselves out and help their loved ones. We'll link the home health and hospice resources and contact information in the episode description. So if you're listening to this as a podcast, check out the description for those resources. That's all the time we have today on Living Healthy Together. Thank you, Jeannie, Ezra. Thanks to all of our guests for their stories, their insight. I'm your host, Philip Rao. We'll see you next time.

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1: News this hour at Town Hall. I'm Bob Agnew in Washington. The president says new defense deals announced at the NATO summit are bringing jobs back to the United States.
2: At the NATO summit in Turkey, President Trump is highlighting billions of dollars in new defense investments with American companies.
3: And just today at the summit, we announced $3 billion of new defense investments with U.S. companies. All of these agreements directly benefit the U.S. defense industry base. And what it really does is it means jobs. And
2: the agreements are expected to boost U.S. defense manufacturing and support American workers. Willie Nelson, Washington.
1: The status of a New York City high-rise remains in question today following yesterday's fears of a partial collapse. Here's Julie Walker.
4: A 37-story building under construction in Manhattan is said to be stable after support columns buckled Tuesday, prompting fears of a partial collapse, forcing evacuations around 42nd Street on the east side. Buildings Commissioner Ahmed Tegani.
5: I can say right now that the building is stable. It has not moved since we started monitoring it.
4: The old Pfizer headquarters is being converted to a residential tower with an addition added on when workers saw columns on 21 buckling.
5: We feel confident in the emergency plan that we have now to make it stable.
4: Julie Walker, New York.
1: Emergency teams are racing against time in Venezuela, where those two powerful earthquakes recently left widespread devastation and many people dead. Rescue operations hampered by damaged infrastructure, heavy traffic, and continuing aftershocks, making access to some of the affected areas most in need very difficult to reach. Meanwhile, SRN News, Town Hall News, and our parent company, Salem Media, are partnering with Christian nonprofit relief organization Food for the Poor to rush meals, medical kits, and other essentials to the quake victims. Listeners wanting to help can find a link at the website at srnnews.com. 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
1: Democrats are scrambling to come up with a new candidate in Maine after calls grew louder and louder for Maine Senate candidate Graham Plattner to step down amid new allegations of sexual assault. More details from correspondent Laura Winters.
8: New York City Mayor Democrat Zoran Mamdani joining other prominent leaders in the party in calling for Graham Plattner to withdraw from the Senate race in light of the new allegations of sexual assault that Plattner denies. The New York City mayor responding to a reporter question at a news conference.
9: The focus of today should be to respond to the gravity of what so many of us have read. And I think that the only appropriate response is for the campaign to come to an end.
8: Laura Winters reporting.
1: Funeral processions for Iran's late supreme leader Ayatollah Ali Khamenei began today in the Iraqi city of Najaf with thousands of mourners present. The Islamic Republic's days-long funeral began on Saturday. You'll find breaking news and analysis at townhall.com. The International Monetary Fund has modestly downgraded its outlook for the world economy this year, citing the energy shock caused by the war with Iran.
10: Fallout from the conflict is being tempered somewhat by booming investment in AI and other tech. The IMF now expects the global economy to expand by a sluggish 3% this year, down from 3.5% last year, and from the 3.1% forecast issued back in April. The war pushed up energy prices, squeezing business and consumers. The IMF now expects oil prices to be up nearly 32% this year. Rich Thomason reporting.
1: It has been a mixed bag on Wall Street. Rising tensions with Iran means higher oil prices. That tends to mean lower stock prices, and that's the case right now with the Dow down about 609 points at this hour. The NASDAQ reversing course. It's now off, but by just about 5 points. You'll find more of these stories at townhall.com.
11: This is Myers Mermel. On behalf of myself and Caroline McLean, the owners of Radio Vermont, we want to honor Vermont's profound impact on American history at our nation's semi-quincentennial, the 250th anniversary of our founding. Vermont has led the nation in many important areas, in human rights, the abolition of slavery in 1777. Vermont's founding constitution was first in North America to ban adult slavery and grant universal male suffrage. The War of the Rebellion, 1861 to 1865. Per capita, Vermont sent more soldiers into battle and suffered more casualties than almost any other Union state. Importantly, Vermont soldiers anchored the critical defense line at the Battle of Gettysburg. LGBTQ plus rights, 2000 and 2009. Vermont pioneered the path for marriage equality nationally, becoming the first state to introduce civil unions, 2000, and the first to legalize same-sex marriage via legislative action rather than a court mandate, 2009. In education, the Morrill Land-Grant Act. Senator Justin Smith Morrill of Stratford proposed federal legislation giving birth to the American public university system, funding dozens of state colleges across the country. John Dewey of Burlington and a graduate of UVM in 1879 revolutionized global education by replacing rote memorization with experiential learning by doing. His Vermont-born philosophy of pragmatism fundamentally reshaped the modern American classroom and civic life. In industry and commerce, the modern steel plow, 1837, blacksmith John Deere of Rutland developed the first commercially successful self-cleaning steel plow, revolutionizing American agriculture. The electric motor patent of 1837, Thomas Davenport of Brandon secured the first American patent for an electric motor, an invention that fundamentally changed industrial manufacturing. The safety elevator of 1853. Elisha Graves Otis of Brattleboro invented the automatic safety brake for elevators, allowing for the architectural birth of the American skyscraper. The commercial ski industry in 1934. The nation's first mechanized ski rope tow was built in Woodstock, launching the modern U.S. winter sports tourism economy. And lastly, the environment. The conservation movement of 1864. George Perkins Marsh of Woodstock published Man and Nature, a text widely considered the foundation of the modern American environmental movement. Vermont's ideas have shaped the national character. Looking ahead, Vermont will continue to play a vital role, leading by example to spark change. Radio Vermont has been with you for 94 years, and we look forward to continuing to shape our national future together. Happy 250th, America.
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14: The Nation magazine, this is Start Making Sense. I'm John Wiener. Later in the show, John Nichols on how the Democrats can still win Maine after replacing Graham Plattner with a new candidate. Now it's time to talk politics with Jamie Raskin. the congressman from Maryland, who's the ranking Democrat on the House Judiciary Committee. He was the lead impeachment manager in Trump's second impeachment trial, and he served on the select committee to investigate the January 6th attack on the Capitol. His book about January 6th, titled Unthinkable, Trauma, Truth, and the Trials of American Democracy, was a number one bestseller. His articles have appeared in the New York Times, the Wall Street Journal, and the Washington Post, and he's a featured author in the new issue of The Nation magazine. Jamie Raskin, welcome back.
15: I'm delighted to be with you guys.
14: We're still thinking about the Supreme Court and their rulings last week that made the president so much more powerful, especially their destruction of independent agencies led by professionals and experts. I know you consider this a really significant move on their part. Please explain why.
15: Well, the administrative agency infrastructure has created the possibility for meaningful regulation in the environment, in the interests of water purity, in the interests of clean air, labor, in the interests of union organizing, collective bargaining, you name it. But now the Supreme Court, with a sledgehammer, has essentially said the president of the United States is now in direct unilateral personal control of every federal agency and commission, including the Nuclear Regulatory Commission, the Federal Election Commission, the Securities and Exchange Commission, the Food and Drug Administration. In other words, there's no such thing as the blend of quasi-judicial, quasi-executive, quasi-legislative powers, which the Supreme Court had recognized for decades. And so now we're going to get Donald Trump basically setting the clean air levels and the clean water levels. We're going to get Donald Trump overseeing the National Labor Relations Board and deciding what people can do to organize and what they can't do and so on. What this means is we're going to have to take the Congress back for this, along with a million other reasons, but we're going to have to take Congress back. And the Congress is going to have to be far more specific and definite and concentrated and dense in our legislation of regulatory standards. So for now, for example, we're not going to be able to say that the EPA can set the proper levels for clean air and clean water and particulate emission. We're going to have to do that ourselves. And so the legislative process is going to have to be far more specific in trying to legislate. And then we have the additional task of trying to get the executive, certainly with Trump still in charge, to faithfully execute the laws. But that is the job of the president.
14: Well, the big picture here after last week, of course, is it's clear we have a 6-3 right-wing majority, as you say in your article in The Nation magazine, committed to corporate power and white supremacy. A lot of our friends say it's time for Congress to expand the court. I wonder if you agree with that.
15: I'm not averse to that question, and I will embark upon it in a moment, but I want to say that there are certain things which will have vast, nearly unanimous support in the country. For example, the Supreme Court is the only federal court in the land. It's the only Supreme Court in the land. We've got 50 state Supreme Courts that doesn't have a binding ethics code. So we need a binding ethics code so you don't get Alito and Thomas engaged in partisan activity or collecting, you know, millions of dollars worth of goods and services from billionaire sugar daddies. So you know, in Congress, we have a $50 gift ban. Theoretically, that applies to the executive branch. Obviously, Donald Trump blew that off a long time ago as he's making billions of dollars in totally unprecedented get-rich-quick schemes. But the $50 gift ban that we have in Congress should definitely apply to the U.S. Supreme Court and to the federal judiciary. There's no doubt in my mind, and I can't see any argument against that. These guys make, I don't know, $300,000 a year, whatever they can pay for their own. They don't need to be flown all over the world by the Federalist Society or Harlan Crow or anybody else. They can buy their own plane tickets. So those are basic things we can do. Now, the fundamental problem is that the Republicans have stacked and packed and gerrymandered the Roberts Court. When Justice Scalia died, President Obama in February of 2020 nominated Merrick Garland to fill his seat. And Mitch McConnell said, no, we're not going to have any hearings. We're not going to have a vote in the committee. We're not going to vote on the floor. And they held that open for 11 months. It ended up being more than a year that it was held open for. But he said 11 months was too close to the next election. We want to let the people decide. Of course, the people had decided in electing President Obama to one of those genuine four-year constitutional terms, but they just blew it off. But then when Ruth Bader Ginsburg died in September of 2024, 2 months before the presidential election between Biden and Trump, the press said, well, you're not going to go ahead and try to do a process in 8 weeks. I mean, early voting has started in a bunch of states. No, Mitch McConnell laughed it off. He said, no, that was just a rule for the Democrats, of course. And then they barreled through Amy Coney Barrett's nomination. She was confirmed for the court, I believe it was 7 or 8 days before the presidential election actually took place. So we've got two essentially stolen U.S. Supreme Court seats, giving them this 6-3 mega majority. It should be those two seats, if they'd gone to Democrats, as they should have, to Democratic presidents to appoint, that that would be a 5-4 majority in the other direction. So are we open to rebalancing the Supreme Court to try to counteract the stacking and packing and ethics crisis on the court and legitimacy crisis on the court? Yeah. We're open to that. I mean, we have 13 federal

0: decisions, but they would go back and they would conduct federal judicial work in their circuit. Well, again, four circuits, at least today, a majority of the circuits are just completely left out of that and have somebody else who nominally they can look to. So I would say that should open our discussion about where we need to go. Of course, having packed the court, our MAGA colleagues now want to freeze the number of justices at 9 and put it in the Constitution. They actually want to strip this power away from the U.S. Congress, which has, I think, 7 or 8 different times changed the number of justices on the court. So there could be a showdown coming in a few years on that. Obviously, with Donald Trump still in office, that's a hopeless prospect.
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1: In The Nation magazine, you call on Congress and voters to restore the balance of power among the three branches by restoring congressional power. And one key step, small step but a significant one, is your challenge to the settlement of the lawsuit Trump filed against the IRS because his tax returns were made public by an IRS contractor. This is the deal, just to remind our listeners, that created the $1.8 billion slush fund for the January 6th rioters, paid for by the taxpayers, and the agreement that the IRS would not audit Trump, his family, or his businesses. Right now, the money for the slush fund seems to be frozen and disavowed by the Department of Justice, but the tax audit immunity for Trump and his family remains in effect. There's several challenges to this underway in federal court. The big one is 35 former federal judges are arguing that the entire settlement is premised on deception and was a fraud on the court. But you think we need more? We need action by Congress. We need a discharge petition. Please explain what that means.
2: The discharge petition is a way to get a bill out of committee when the majority is blocking it. We've used it multiple times, most famously recently over the Epstein files, where we had all the Democrats and a handful of Republicans join us in discharging the Epstein Files Transparency Act, which we got passed. But we've been able to do it a number of other times now, including on a very good piece of labor legislation. But you know, right now, I put it in, and I think within 48 hours now, we already have 99 signatures. It's just a logistical issue of getting everybody down to the clerk's desk to sign up for it. I believe we will get every single Democrat on it. Every Democrat wants to block this massive ripoff of the taxpayers, a 1.77.

0: $6 billion political slush fund going first to Donald Trump in settlement of his utterly bogus claims against the United States. And then from Trump to the Proud Boys, the Oath Keepers, the convicted criminals who smashed the faces of our police officers in order to storm the Congress and try to assassinate Nancy Pelosi and Vice President Pence in order to overturn the presidential election. That's what all of this is about. The 14th Amendment specifically bans the use of any federal dollars for the purposes of paying for insurrection. After the Civil War, they said, no, you cannot appropriate any money to pay back any of the costs of insurrection. Well, guess what? That applies to January 6th just as well. And it is Congress which has to appropriate money, not Donald Trump and not Todd Blanche. They don't get to appropriate the taxpayers' money. And it is the courts which decide cases and controversies, not five people that they're going to appoint to hear the cases referred to them by Donald Trump of his friends who want to be a mega millionaire, which is what, you know, it's like a game for these people. They gave $1.25 million to Michael Flynn, Trump's disgraced former national security advisor, $1.25 million, which I guess is the going rate to Carter Page, $5 million they gave to the family of an insurrectionist who died when the police repelled the attack on the House of Representatives. And, you know, that's a tragedy that that happened, that Donald Trump incited them to conduct mob violence against the government. But two different federal investigations absolved the police of any wrongdoing, saying that they had acted totally in accordance with the law and reasonably and responsibly in repelling the attack. So the bottom line is that, sure, Donald Trump wants a political slush fund to sling all of this money about, but the people are against it. Todd Blanche himself has said it's not moving forward. Of course, a car at a red light is not moving forward, and the light changes and he goes forward, and Trump keeps saying he wants to do it and he wants to give these millions of dollars away to these people. So we need to pass it into law that money cannot be used for these purposes under the auspices of the Anti-Weaponization Fund or under the auspices of any fund they might make up for these same purposes. And then the other thing, John, that you correctly point out is it's not just this fund. They also dealt to Trump and his family and his businesses a lifelong pardon for criminal, civil, tax, investigation, or prosecution for any crimes they've committed up until now. Not yet having anything to do with the bogus claims he even brought before. There was a third-party contractor who leaked information about some people's taxes. That guy's in jail now. And lots of other people have sued to try to get civil compensation for it. The courts have rejected it. The Department of Justice has fought it successfully. But in Trump's case, they say, oh, no, we'll settle that for $1.8 billion.
1: I think we may have time for one more quick question before we let you go. Election protection in the midterms. Seems pretty clear Trump is going to try to disrupt, prevent Democratic voting. How confident are you that we are prepared for protecting the midterm elections?
0: It's not that he's going to try to do that. He is trying to do it. They've been trying to do it for months and months. They've been trying to shut down polling places in Texas. They've been trying to throw people off the rolls in Georgia if they haven't voted before. You know, you've seen this whole post office gambit where they are trying to get the post office to not deliver mail-in ballots and so on. Now, we won a good victory in the Supreme Court. It shouldn't have been 5-4. It should have been 9-0, saying, of course, it's up to the states to decide whether or not to take mail-in ballots, and they can receive them even if they arrive the day after the election or 2 days after because the mails have been slow or what have you. Donald Trump has voted by mail like a number of members of his cabinet, and there's nothing strange or unusual about it. What they don't like about it is the fact that it opens up the possibility for a lot more people to vote. And so in each of these cases, I think we are prepared to fight back. We've got great lawyers like Mark Elias out there, like Norm Eisen out there. You know, we've got great groups that are fighting, the ACLU, the NAACP, Legal Defense Fund, MALDEF. They are on the case. And remember, it's not up to Donald Trump. The president has no role in the conduct of an election. It's up to the states, and Congress has supplementary jurisdictional power. If we want to legislate in a particular way, that's what the Voting Rights Act was about. And of course, the Voting Rights Act, which was implemented through the 14th Amendment and the 15th Amendment, as well as that power over elections, has been completely gutted by the Supreme Court. Now, one more reason that we need to take very seriously the crisis of justice we have because of the corruption of the Supreme Court, concealing and masking and defending the corruption of the presidency.
1: Jamie Raskin, he's the ranking Democrat on the House Judiciary Committee and a featured author in the new issue of The Nation magazine. You can read his piece, We Must Restore Congress as the Predominant Branch of Government, at thenation.com. Jamie Raskin, thanks for all your work, and thanks for talking with us today.
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3: Conflagration. A Major General Greg Knight, former Vermont Adjutant General for the stations of Radio Vermont. We're about to hear the 11th in our series about the Vermont Army National Guard, 1st Battalion, 172nd Armor deployment to Iraq from June 2005 to June 2006, known as Task Force Sabre. May 2006, about a month away from our going home. We were working on sharing information with incoming units. Three battalions to replace us as a part of the surge to stabilize El Anbar province. Ramadi continued to remain incredibly violent and dangerous, with Al-Qaeda and other insurgent groups dug into the city, persistent and difficult to eradicate. While the insurgents weren't winning, they didn't seem to be losing either. So long as they kept up the ambushes, IED attacks, assassinations, and terror campaign, the province would not be stable. Certainly not stable enough for a transition to civil governance. Despite the collective efforts of the joint force, the combat resources brought to bear, and the positive outcomes of our work with local sheikhs and tribal leaders, overcoming the insurgency remained elusive. To help interdict insurgents and their supply lines, we had established another observation post, more of a small fortress, along the main route to the north of Tamim, leading to the city of Ramadi to the east. It was manned by Iraqi soldiers and our embedded trainers, soldiers and Marines assigned to Task Force Sabre. Surrounded by high concrete barriers with an entry gate, the observation post, OP-293, was another sore point for the insurgents as it prevented easy access for them to the city of Ramadi. They would not let it go uncontested. On Wednesday, May 3rd, 2006, I was on shift in the Tactical Operations Center, engaging in our daily routine. During the shift, we heard what sounded like a dozen mortar launches from Tamim and the near-immediate detonations that followed directly to the south of Camp Ramadi. I immediately knew what it was. The insurgents were using indirect fire to suppress the soldiers and Marines in OP-293 as part of a complex attack. We had seen it before. What happened directly after the mortar fire was a conflagration. The insurgents had loaded a dump truck with artillery rounds and other explosives, creating a massive suicide vehicle-borne IED. The suicide bomber rammed the truck into the gate of the observation post, trying to make entry into the compound. An Iraqi armored Humvee pushed back on the gate, but was losing ground. As the dump truck was about to penetrate further into the observation post, Staff Sergeant Joe Proctor, one of our embedded trainers from the Indiana National Guard, engaged the driver with his M4 carbine. Joe knew if that truck wasn't stopped, the detonation he knew was coming would likely kill everyone in the compound. As he engaged the cab of the truck, the vehicle detonated in a tremendous explosion. Staff Sergeant Proctor was killed instantly. Joe could have taken cover, but he didn't. Knowing the danger and the high likelihood of his being killed, Joe still stood his ground, and in doing so saved most of his colleagues. Marine Captain Brian Letendre, Woodbridge, Virginia, was also killed in the attack. Sergeant Joe Proctor posthumously received the Silver Star for his actions. Greater love has no one than this, that he laid down his life for his friends. Next month's episode is called Going Home. This is Major General Greg Knight for the stations of Radio Vermont.
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1: Now for this week's political update, we turn to John Nichols. Of course, he's executive editor of The Nation and a frequent commentator on MS Now. John, welcome back.
4: It's good to be with you, John. What a pleasure.
1: We've been tracking the Democratic candidates for the Senate. Just to review, we need to hold two seats and flip three or four to win the majority. 4 months out from the midterms, we've got a big problem in Maine, one of the states we have to flip. We are assuming that by the time listeners hear this podcast, Graham Plattner will have withdrawn as the Democratic candidate there after having been accused of sexual assault by a woman he previously dated. Our assumption is that the Maine Democratic Party will pick a new candidate in the next few days. The deadline is July 27th. But as we saw with Kamala Harris in the summer of 2024, replacing a candidate at this point is not easy. Wonder what's your comment?
4: No, it's not easy, but it is necessary. The revelations about Graham Plattner are very serious. And, you know, I think we should all pause and recognize that initially there were serious questions and challenges as regards his candidacy. And he argued that he had been through a lot as a veteran who had suffered from PTSD and other things. But the bottom line is that this candidacy has come to a point now where I think everybody has to recognize that it is not tenable. This got to a point now where it's an emergency for the Democrats. And they have to replace a candidate, but they also have to do so in a way that recognizes what voters, what people have been through here with this candidacy.
1: It's not going to be easy, but let's remember Kamala Harris did win Maine by 7 points in 2024. And in the New York Times poll last week, the Democratic candidate for governor leads by 15 points, 55 to 40. And Susan Collins' approval rating with Maine voters is negative. The most recent Morning Consult tracking poll found 51% disapprove of her, only 42% approve. So a new Democratic candidate has a pretty good chance to defeat her, or am I being too hopeful as usual?
4: I don't know if you're being too hopeful, John, but I think you do have to acknowledge some political realities. We live in an era where people often find themselves voting for someone that they don't really like. Sometimes that's rooted in partisanship. Sometimes that is rooted in the circumstance of the election. Sometimes it's rooted in not liking the other candidate even more than the one you vote for. You need a candidate who can win the trust of Mainers. Is this somebody who knows Maine? And is it somebody who can speak to the fundamental issues that were raised, have been raised already in the fight against Collins and take them forward? I'm really sorry that they can't have a primary or that they can't have even a caucus system in the very narrow window they have.
1: Well, elsewhere in the Senate races, four of our candidates for flipping Republican seats are ahead right now and running more than 10 points ahead of where Kamala Harris ended up 2 years ago. That's Sherrod Brown in Ohio, Roy Cooper in North Carolina, Josh Turek in Iowa, Mary Peltola in Alaska. And then there's the surprising James Tallarico in Texas tied. And on the hold side, we're in great shape in Georgia with John Ossoff. That leaves Michigan. Michigan is another worry right now for the Democrats. A lot going on in Michigan. This is a state, of course, Trump won narrowly in 2024. Yep. Democratic Senator Gary Peters is stepping down. We had big news over the weekend. One of the three Democratic candidates in their primary withdrew from the race, so we have it down to two. Representative Haley Stevens, the moderate, supported by the party establishment, and Dr. Abdul El-Sayed, a progressive former public health official, endorsed by Bernie, AOC, and the auto workers. Of course, in Michigan, the auto workers are a powerful force. He supports Medicare for all, abolishing ICE. Polls show El Sayed ahead in the primary and running even in the November midterm. But some of our friends are worrying that while a Bernie AOC-type candidate can win easily in a deep blue district of New York City, for a statewide candidate in Michigan, the Democrats need a moderate. What do you think?
4: I don't necessarily think that's true. I think that what you need is a candidate who's in touch with Michigan and who can speak to Michigan about specific issues. Look, one of the things to understand is the term moderate or progressive or, you know, whatever phrase you want to throw on here, often, you know, ends up muddling a lot of complex issues, right? Clearly, Abdul Al-Sayed meets the progressive, you know, a lot of the progressive standards, right? He checks the boxes. But it's not like those issues that he's talking about are unpopular, right? I mean, Medicare for all or some sort of universal commitment that healthcare is treated as a right, not a privilege. Polls are very good on that, right? Taxing the rich. People really like taxing the rich. You know, getting education, making it affordable for people, addressing housing challenges. These are popular notions. And so to simply dismiss Abdul Al-Sayed because he is popular with progressives doesn't get to the heart of the matter, which is, are the issues he's talking about in touch with Michigan? I think that UAW endorsement is a big deal. And I'll tell you why. The UAW still has really active locals all over Michigan, in Detroit, some, but also in Flint and in Pontiac and in other communities across that state, small cities, you know, even some semi-rural areas where the UAW's presence is sometimes, you know, historic. It's been there for a long time. And what they're saying is, as an institution, they believe their members, you know, can hear what Abdul Al-Sayed is saying and that it makes sense to them. Yeah. That's a pretty good poll, by the way. Doesn't sort out every issue, and you can certainly debate it. But the fact of the matter is that I have covered Michigan politics for a long time in a lot of different ways. And I would always say getting the UAW endorsement's a big deal. He's got it against a candidate who wanted it. Right. And it's important to remember the Representative Stevens. His opponent has, you know, certainly would have liked to have had the UAW there. So this is I think that it's incumbent upon Abdul Al-Sayed to deliver the message. Right. Yeah. You know, his job is to say that he's electable. And here's why. And if he does it, I think his chances in the primary are quite strong, although that's going to be, John, that's going to be one of the most intense and potentially really rough primaries of the summer. I think there's very little doubt that there's going to be incredible levels of spending there.
1: Yeah. And we don't want it to get too antagonistic because assuming El Sayed wins, as the polls now suggest he will, he is still going to need the candidates, the voters for his opponent to support him in November.
4: Oh, without a doubt. And I mean, this is an important thing to understand. Unifying a party is a big deal. We were just talking about Maine, right? Yeah. And in Maine, when they're looking at people to potentially replace Graham Plattner as the nominee, a lot of the attention is focused on a couple of candidates who just ran for governor and ran very viable campaigns for governor. Troy Jackson, Shenna Bellows. These are folks who've had electoral history in Maine. And who, you know, have gone to the voters, right? They're in touch with them. They're also quite progressive. And so I think that's the way to look at it is, do you have people who can speak to the state and who can then take these issues that you and I may think are really big deal issues, really important issues, and, you know, put them in a language that the great mass of voters in a swing state are willing to embrace. I don't think ruling out progressives makes sense. I do think that recognizing, you know, the complexities of different states, that's what's
5: vital to this.
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1: I also want to talk about campaign finance in the wake of the Supreme Court ruling last week that political parties could spend unlimited amounts in coordination with candidates. Now, we're getting into the weeds here of campaign finance, a miserable topic that is crucial to campaigns. Previously, there have been strict limits on what's called coordinated spending between the candidate and the party and independent donors. But there have never been any limits on what's called independent spending. Rich people can spend whatever they want to support whoever they want. Many experts say this Supreme Court decision permitting coordination between the parties and the candidates in spending is going to be a big boost for Republicans. I'm not so sure of that, and I wonder what you think. It doesn't actually create more money for Republican campaigns. The Republicans have whatever they have. They're going to spend whatever they want to anyway. There are no limits on campaign spending. So how important really is this coordination? I only know of one area where it really matters, which is that the fees for TV ads are a lot cheaper for lot cheaper for candidates than for independent others, including the party. So now there's going to be a lot more TV time sold to candidates, but that's true of both parties. So we're going to get a saturation of TV ads. That won't necessarily elect Republicans. And TV ad spending isn't really a very good way to win voters anyway. Or am I missing something here?
5: I think you're summing things up in some good ways, but I do think perhaps there's a little more to this story. Here's the bottom line that really concerns me about that decision. The ability of political parties to now take in unlimited amounts of money and to effectively, you know, spend it on behalf of particular candidates. I mean, that knocks down a lot of the barriers that we have historically thought are vital in our politics. Yeah. And this is a big deal because now candidates have not that they didn't have a good sense what independent expenditures were, you know, who was behind them and what was going on there. But now that becomes much more clear. And I think the influence of big money is increased. And this is the problem, John. Let's look at the AI industry, which is pouring money into campaigns this year. Big companies, and they're pouring it in on different sides of particular races. They're not always in the same place. But let's imagine that some AI companies pour money into the Republican Party, and some AI companies pour money into the Democratic Party. But neither of them really want the level of regulation that you or I might want. Have they dumbed down the process? Have they undermined the process to such an extent that we end up without the level of AI, you know, regulation and oversight that we need? And imagine the companies that get, as an example, or the wealthy individuals who give to both parties. Why do wealthy individuals, billionaires and political action committees, stuff like that, why do they give to both parties? It isn't because of some sort of civic engagement, right? Mm-hmm. They give to both parties because they would prefer that both parties usually don't address the issue they're concerned about. You know, that they just don't get as engaged with it as they should be. And I think this runs the risk of blurring the fight between the two parties because they both become so reliant on this masses of money. And that if you by chance were to go against some of these sources of money, then it would all flow over to the other party. The candidates would know that. Then you're in a bad place politically. Bottom line is, this is a bad decision. It's a dangerous decision. And it is one that even if Democrats can hold their own in this, that progressives should be very concerned about. Because ultimately, it's a case where issues are taken off the table. I mean, do you really think the health insurance lobbies and the drug company lobbies are going to be encouraging the Democratic Party to take up Medicare for All, right?
11: Yeah.
5: And that's where the problem comes in. So I do think we are still where we have been, and that is where we need a constitutional amendment to assert genuine fundamental campaign finance rules in this country. And, you know, the interesting thing about it is, as we talked about these other issues, that's super popular. You know what I'm saying? You're not talking about a winning issue. That's a winning issue. But this court ruling makes it harder for us to get there. So I'm genuinely concerned about it. I think it's a dangerous ruling that has a potential to undermine a lot of progressive goals.
1: Last thing I want to talk about is Trump and crypto. Trump's personal crypto, the Trump coin, was the subject of a big expose in the New York Times the other day, the so-called Trump coin. At this point, it's essentially worthless. It lost 97% of its value, but a lot of people did buy in at the high prices, and Trump made a small fortune or a big fortune on this. Almost 1 million people, the New York Times found, bought the Trump crypto, and they lost a total of $3.8 billion. John, I'm hoping you were not one of the suckers and that you did not buy into Trump's crypto coin.
5: No, I did not. I'm just not a crypto investor. Bottom line is this. I think what we're seeing here is a really unsettling reminder of, just how far the rules, the regulations have been obliterated here. The New York Times just did a expose, a series of articles. Other publications have been involved in this as well, on Trump's massive enrichment since he became president of the United States. Historically, that would have been, you know, I think a deal killer, right? That would have been a point at which we're talking about impeachment or other issues. Instead, these are important subjects which we deal with briefly and then move on to the next thing. I think at some point we've got to pause and look at what has happened with the White House, with what has happened with our politics in general. And I do believe that there is potential that corruption, that, you know, these questions of what, you know, how people in positions of power, in this case, Trump, but also, you know, look, people in Congress as well, enrich themselves. And I think there is a great constituency out there for campaigns that say, look, this has got to end. You ought to enter office, enter political office, you know, with whatever wealth you've got. You ought to leave with something pretty similar. If you leave massively enriched, if you get, you know, billions and billions of dollars more than what you came in with, or even millions, that's a flaw in the system. It isn't how it was supposed to operate. I for all their flaws, I don't think the founders, you know, kind of established this system and say, hey, here's a lot of ways to get rich. Here's one of them. Become, you know, president of the United States.
1: Trump's financial corruption should be a campaign issue. John Nichols, read him at thenation.com. John, thanks for talking with us today.
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1: 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Renee Reynolds is our associate producer. Alan Minsky is our producer. Ricky D'Ambrose is executive producer. Bhaskar Sunkara is president of The Nation. 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I'm John Wiener. 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
3: News this hour in Town Hall. I'm Bob Agnew in Washington. President Trump threatening to unleash more military strikes against Iran after saying that Iranian attacks signaled the end of the ceasefire.
4: Iran, they've misbehaved 47 years. They've killed our soldiers, they've killed our people, and they've killed a lot of people all over the Middle East and elsewhere. And the roadside bomb was their preferred, the preferred weapon was by Soleimani, the roadside bomb, where it would explode under a truck. We actually built trucks with floors, steel this thick, and then all they did was they made bigger bombs.
3: Speaking to reporters today in Turkey, the president did say the most recent exchange of fire with Iran does not necessarily herald a return to full-scale war. And the president says he's nearing a deal with Ukraine's president to increase economic ties and hopefully see that country bring an end to the war with Russia.
4: That's all I've done my whole life. I made deals. That's, I guess, becoming president was making a deal. Right? It was like a lot of little individual things. In the end, it's making a deal. And that's what I do. And I do it well, and I know when people want to make a deal. I think he wants to make a deal. And I do feel that President Zelensky would like to get back to rebuilding his country as opposed to, having all of this death and destruction.
3: And the president announced the U.S. will license its Patriot air defense systems to be made overseas for Ukraine. That comes as a significant boost for that country in its battle with Russia. Concerns in Washington and around the country about the health of one of the nation's top Republican leaders. More from Laura Winters.
5: Senator McConnell has been in the hospital now for more than 3 weeks since June 14th. The exact reason not disclosed by his office. However, McConnell's staff has said he continues to improve. McConnell has also spoken by phone with other senators, including Majority Leader John Thune and Senator John Barrasso. McConnell, who is 84, has had a history of health issues, including triple bypass surgery back in 2003.
3: And more from townhall.com.
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7: Good afternoon. It's 85 degrees outside our WDEV studios. Kind of sticky out there, too. We got the dew point in the mid-60s. The forecast tonight, low around 65 degrees, and details on that coming up in about 10 minutes' time. 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I'm Bob Welch, and a good afternoon to you. Chittenden County State's Attorney Sarah George says she won't charge four protesters who were arrested by state police in May for criminal trespassing and resisting arrest at a federal law enforcement office in Williston. The protesters, two of which were Peter Booth and Henry Prensky, George's decision reflects her stance that the actions of the protesters, including the two repeat offenders, Booth and Prensky, align with civil disobedience seen in historical civil rights movements. George indicated that if the protesters engage in similar actions in the future, her office may reconsider its decision. The cases were originally brought to light after the people failed to appear in court June 30th. George has faced scrutiny for her handling of protest-related cases, previously choosing not to file charges against others involved in similar activities. She invited Vermont's Attorney General Charity Clark to review the case should she disagree with her decisions. George is currently running for re-election. Concerns have arisen in Franklin County over the management of livestock disposal after a farmer in Highgate complained about a neighboring dairy's compost pile of animal carcasses. State officials prefer composting as the method for disposing of dead livestock, but farmer Darlene Tremblay expressed worries about odor and potential disease transmission from the La Roche Dairy and Sons compost site. Steve Collier at the Agency of Agriculture tells Channel 3 that the state investigates complaints related to livestock disposal and found the compost pile violated suggested setback rules. A dairy must request a variance to maintain its site. The state's considering potential updates to livestock disposal regulations this summer. Scientists aboard the University of Vermont's research vessel, Marcel Melosira, have started collecting water samples in Lake Champlain to study cyanobacteria. It's a phytoplankton that can be harmful to people and animals. In the report from Channel 3, researchers aim to identify which blooms produce harmful toxins, emphasizing the dynamic nature of conditions that influence cyanobacteria growth. Public advisories indicate Lake Champlain remains generally safe for swimming when no visible blooms are present. What started as a routine father-daughter hike today quickly turned into emergency response for a Stowe Mountain Rescue. Responders say two were hiking on the Sterling Pond Trail when the father became incapacitated and unable to continue. Passerby stepped in to help before medics arrived. The father was able to get back on his feet and made his way down the hill to meet a waiting ambulance. Rescue staff praised his 11-year-old daughter, Lily, who they say was very mature with her calmness and positivity. Channel 3 reports she says she wants to be a doctor when she grows up. She was so excited to explore the ambulance once they made it to the trailhead. We'll take a look at your drive coming up shortly on WDEV. It's 4:06.
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7: Time to take a look at your drive right now on WDEV's afternoon news service. And there had been a crew needing to work the scene of a commercial vehicle obstruction on Route 2 in Plainfield near the intersection of Route 214, but that has since been cleared. The rest of the traffic map as it stands right now shows no issues on Interstate 89 southbound, the usual trouble spot due to the work that's going on there. Portions of one lane between the Richmond exit 11 and the Montpelier exit 8, but there are no slowdowns apparently this afternoon. We have Route 15 coming in from the north into the Five Corners Essex Junction. That's running a little slow this afternoon. And then Route 2A is slow going from the Four Corners and Williston up to just a little bit to the north of the Industrial Avenue intersection. Shelburne Road northbound coming towards 189 and the Champlain Parkway is a little congested. There appears to also be a bit of a backup when you're trying to get off of the Champlain Parkway to get on to Shelburne Road southbound. That is apparent at the moment. And then there are slowdowns in the Diverging Diamond Project in Colchester on Route 7 there. And be mindful of the fact that tonight is the next in a series of nights where the northbound off-ramp at Exit 16 in Colchester will be closed due to road work that is going on in the overnights there. Lake Champlain ferries are running on or close to schedule, and you may see some slowdowns on the Adirondack Northway between the Canadian border and Plattsburgh due to resurfacing projects that are going on there. Coming into the United States at Highgate, Interstate 89, it is a 30-minute wait, and into the U.S. at Champlain, I-87, no wait at all, and into Derby Line, Interstate 91, it is a 20-minute wait this afternoon. We'll check it again for you in the next half hour here on WDEV. President Trump's threatening to unleash more military strikes against Iran after saying that Iranian attacks signaled the end of the ceasefire. However, later on today, he said the most recent exchange of fire with the Islamic Republic did not herald a return to full-scale war. Trump is known for sending mixed messages through his intentions. He has repeatedly threatened to escalate strikes against Iran, only to pull back after claiming diplomatic progress. Trump also renewed his past threats to hit Iran's civilian infrastructure, including electric plants and desalinization plants, and to seize the oil production hub of Kharki Island. President was speaking at the NATO summit in Turkey when he made those words, some of them anyway. He also announced the U.S. will allow Ukraine to manufacture Patriot air defense systems. Trump also praised NATO members for increasing defense spending and plans to lift Syria's terrorism designation. At Trump's meeting with Ukrainian President Zelensky, he expressed optimism about ending the conflict there. NATO leaders pledged $80 billion to support Ukraine's defense needs. German investigation into an online predator network that thrived on the messaging app Telegram for years has led to the convictions of four alleged members of the group's inner circle. The network was made up of mainly Chinese men, targeting mostly Chinese women in Germany. They called themselves the German Driving School for Experts, but prosecutors say the group's true purpose was to brag about the women they raped and share tips about how to drug their victims. Investigations being closely watched in China. The fourth defendant was convicted today in Berlin. 414 at WDEV. We will take a look at your weather next.
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7: And taking a peek out there at the thermometer, it reads 83 degrees, and the humidity you may have noticed is creeping up there. I've been in the mid-60s a little earlier on this afternoon, and now the dew point's dropping down again, indicating, well, a little bit less humidity in the air. Forecast for tonight for our neck of the woods. Low in the mid-60s under clear skies. Tomorrow, 85. Sunny in the morning, some clouds arrive in the afternoon, along with a chance for showers and thunderstorms. Mostly cloudy with a chance for showers and thunderstorms tomorrow night. Low around 65. Partly sunny for Friday with a chance for showers. Still humid, though. We'll top out around 80. And the weekend, Saturday, looks partly sunny and in the upper 70s. Low 80s by Sunday. Our temperature roundup now starts off in Morrisville, our usual place where we start off. In Morrisville, they're at 82. Island Pond, 79, Barrie's 82, Burlington and Plattsburgh, 85, Middlebury, 86, White River Junction, 83, under a little bit of clouds there, Ticonderoga, 85, Saranac Lakes, cloudy and 80 degrees, Montreal, 87 under mostly sunny skies, 89 in Ottawa, 75 along the shore in Portland. Boston's temperature right now, 80 degrees at Logan Airport. And that was their high temperature for the day today, 86 in Albany in the Hudson Valley, moving down to Poughkeepsie, where it is 84 at the moment. Greater New York, White Plains checking in with 85 degrees, the temperature in Westchester County and way down east. On some of these hotter days, we'd like to just point out the fact that it is 62 degrees along the shore in down east Maine, that reading in Eastport right now. And this was their high temperature for the day. Of course, the place where the reading is made is an island surrounded by some of the coolest water you'll find on the East Coast. That is the reason why. Our News Watch continues in 60 seconds here on WDEV's Afternoon News Service.
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that President Trump sexually abused her 30 years ago and defamed her far more recently after she publicly revealed the attack. Trump's lawyers immediately appealed today's order, which freed the money to be released. Carroll's lawyers had requested disbursement after the Supreme Court declined to hear an appeal of the verdict 3 years ago. Trump has resumed defamatory attacks against Carroll as his lawyers consider asking the High Court to reconsider its decision. Trump's attorneys today accused his political opponents of using the legal system against him. Former Wisconsin Judge Hannah Dugan has been spared from prison for ushering a Mexican defendant out of her courtroom as Immigration and Customs Enforcement agents waited in the hallway. Federal judge fined her $5,000 and cited her otherwise law-abiding life in issuing the sentence. Hannah Dugan resigned as a Milwaukee County judge after her obstruction conviction and had to move amid threats against her family. Her lawyers argued that President Trump's administration sought to crush her to ensure judicial compliance with courthouse arrests. Meanwhile, in New York, residents and hotel guests are slowly being led onto cordoned-off streets in the Manhattan section of Midtown East after columns buckled and floors sagged at an under-construction apartment building, triggering widespread evacuations and street closures over concerns about a collapse. Crews worked through the night to shore up a massive development at the site of the former headquarters of pharmaceutical giant Pfizer. Mayor Zoran Mamdani confirmed today that there had been no additional movement in the building since it was deemed stable late last night. But he said four area buildings remained under full evacuation orders. Some normally busy Midtown streets also remain closed. And television station WPIX had to broadcast its newscasts outside throughout the day yesterday as they are located across the street from the building in question. 4:20 on WDEV, time for sports. And we are looking at that there is a Vermont Lake Monsters game that is going on at the moment, and we want to have an update on the game because it's a makeup from earlier. It's a makeup from last week's postponed game in Nashua, New Hampshire, and we'll, if there's an update on it, we'll let you know, certainly. But then they'll play their regularly scheduled 6 p.m. start. The Mountaineers host the Upper Valley Nighthawks at 6:30. Would you believe the Red Sox have won four in a row? They'll try to make it five in Chicago tonight, 6:40. We go on the air at WDEV. Tyler Tolbert of the Kansas City Royals has tied a major league record with hits in 12 consecutive plate appearances. He reached the mark with an infield single against the New York Mets for his fifth hit last night. Tolbert matched the record set by Chicago's Johnny Kling in 1902 and equaled by Walt Droppo of the Detroit Tigers in 1952. With a chance to break the record, Tolbert was finally retired in the ninth on a fly ball to right against A.J. Minter to finish 5-4-6. The second-year player homered in the second inning and singled in the fourth, fifth, sixth, and seventh. Pittsburgh Pirates first baseman Ryan O'Hearn set a franchise record by driving in 10 runs on three homers against Atlanta. O'Hearn hit a grand slam in the first inning, a three-run shot in the third, and another three-run homer in the sixth. His 10 RBIs, I mentioned this as it was last night and would seem a little late, but I mention this because his 10 runs batted in broke the franchise record of 9 RBIs set by Johnny Rizzo. That was in 1939, and I think that's worth pointing out. O'Hearn's 10 RBIs are the most by any player in the majors this year. Justin Verlander's calling it a career later this year. The three-time Cy Young Award winner, two-time World Series champion and 2011 AL MVP, will retire after this season with the Detroit Tigers. Verlander made the announcement today, shortly after he was added as a legend pick to the American League All-Star roster. The 43-year-old Verlander is the oldest player in Major League Baseball.
And the fairy tale continues at Wimbledon, as in Arthur Fairy, he grew up 5 minutes from the

0: All England club. And now the 114th ranked player is a semi-finalist at the Grass Court Grand Slam. A 23-year-old British player who needed a wild card invite to enter the tournament beat ninth-seeded Flavio Cobolli 6-4, 7-6, 6-love on center court in front of roaring home fans and a Royal Box contingent that included Queen Camilla. Today, he will face Alexander Zverev in Friday's semifinal. The World Cup, you know, has narrowed to 8 teams with 6 from Europe. Unless Morocco surprises everybody, the champion will be from Europe or South America as usual. Historically, 12 champions have come from Europe and 10 from South America. North America hosting this year. And we had high hopes among the three of us, U.S., Mexico, and Canada, but all eliminated before the quarterfinals. Africa's hopes now rest on Morocco. Despite some close matches, African teams also made early exits. The tournament continues to show dominance by the traditional soccer powerhouses. Money news coming up next here on WDEV.
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0: And we endeavor to keep you the most up-to-date information here. A scoreless top of the second, the Nashua Silver Knights hosting the Vermont Lake Monsters in a game that had been scheduled for last week, but it got postponed until this afternoon, that is. They'll play their regularly scheduled 6 p.m. start after that. Money news at 4:25. Oil prices rising and stock markets are dropping all over the place after President Trump raised doubts about the temporary truce in the war with Iran. Right now, the S&P 500 closed 21 points. The NASDAQ closed up 51 after having some big losses earlier on today. The Dow Jones Industrial Average closed down 576 points. That's more than a full percent. And SpaceX stock closed below its debut price, which was $150 a share, at $148 today, and a two-day slide after being included in the NASDAQ 100. The Federal Reserve's rate-setting committee agreed to keep its key rate unchanged at its meeting last month, though most officials were split over whether inflation is likely to stay elevated or whether it will cool once the Iran war winds down. I'm bringing this story up now because the minutes of the meeting were released today. The minutes underscore the deep divisions among Fed officials, particularly over the future path of inflation. The International Monetary Fund today modestly downgraded its outlook for the world economy this year, citing the energy shock caused by the Iran war, but the fallout from the conflict is being partially offset by booming investment in artificial intelligence and other technologies. The IMF now expects the global economy to expand by a sluggish 3% this year, down from 3.5% last year and from the 3.1% that it had forecast for this year back in April. Government data shows U.S. airlines spent $6.66 billion on jet fuel in May, marking an 84% increase from last May. It was the second month in a row with fuel costs exceeding $6 million, following April's $6.47 billion. The latest figures show the rise is mainly due to pricier jet fuel, as consumption in May was slightly lower from a year earlier.
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0: Virtual Taekwondo is gaining popularity as a structured competitive discipline in Southeast Asia, co-developed by World Taekwondo and Refract Technologies. The sport combines virtual reality technology with traditional technologies to woo tech-savvy young players. Athletes wear virtual reality headsets and motion sensors to control avatars in non-contact matches. Unlike conventional taekwondo, virtual matches aren't separated by age, weight, or gender. Once unfamiliar and experimental, the sport will make its debut at this year's Asian Games in Japan. From one form of technology to the other, an artificial intelligence program in Utah has sparked a vigorous debate about the role of the technology in healthcare. Utah is the first state in the country to allow AI to renew prescription drugs for patients. Previously, that role had always been reserved for doctors and other medically licensed professionals. Technically, state and federal laws don't allow AI programs to handle prescriptions, but officials in Utah have waived those requirements for Doctronic, maker of the AI chatbot that converses with patients and can send refill orders to their pharmacy. The Food and Drug Administration has signaled it doesn't plan to intervene. You're listening to the afternoon news service from WDEV. I'm Bob Welch. We are at 81 degrees under mostly sunny skies and a humidity, a dew point, I should say, that is some point in the low to mid-60s, depending upon where you happen to be in our listening area, reaching from the top of the White Mountains on Route 2, as have listened to us on 96.1 there, right on over to the area in Park Safari, where the animals are in Hemingford, Quebec. The Park Safari, have listened to us there, wherever you are. You're with us on this Wednesday, July the 8th, and in our headline stories this Wednesday, Chittenden County State's Attorney says four protesters won't be charged who were arrested by state police in May for criminal trespassing and resisting arrest at a federal law enforcement office in Williston. President Trump threatens to unleash more military strikes against Iran after saying that Iranian attacks signal the end of the ceasefire. And Kentucky Governor Beshear asks Senator McConnell to give the public an update on his health. 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Chittenden County State's Attorney Sarah George says she won't charge four protesters who were arrested by state police in May for criminal trespassing and resisting arrest at a federal law enforcement office in Williston. The protesters included Peter Booth and Henry Prinsky, repeat offenders. And George's decision says it reflects her stance that the actions of the protesters, including the repeat offenders, Booth and Prensky, align with civil disobedience seen in historical civil rights movements. George indicated that if the protesters engage in similar actions in the future, her office may reconsider its decision. The cases were originally brought to light after the people failed to appear in court June 30th. George has faced scrutiny for her handling of protest-related cases, previously choosing not to file charges against others involved in similar activities. Concerns have arisen in Franklin County over the management of a livestock disposal after a farmer in Highgate complained about a neighboring dairy's compost pile of animal carcasses. State officials prefer composting to the method for disposing of dead livestock, but farmer Darlene Tremblay expressed worries about odor and potential disease transmission from the La Roche Dairy and Sons compost site. Steve Collier, the Agency of Agriculture, tells Channel 3 that the state investigates complaints related to livestock disposal and found the compost pile violated suggested setback rules. The dairy must request a variance to maintain its site. The state is considering potential updates to livestock disposal regulations this summer. Scientists aboard the UVM research vessel, Marcel Melissera, have started collecting water samples in Lake Champlain to study cyanobacteria. That's a phytoplankton that can be harmful to people and animals. In the report from Channel 3, researchers aim to identify which blooms produce harmful toxins, emphasizing the dynamic nature of conditions that influence cyanobacteria growth. Public advisories indicate Lake Champlain remains generally safe for swimming when no visible blooms are present. WDEV time, 4:34.
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0: What started as a routine father-daughter hike today quickly turned into an emergency response for Stowe Mountain Rescue. Responders say the two were hiking on the Sterling Pond Trail when the father became incapacitated and unable to continue. A passerby stepped in to help before medics got there. The father was able to get back on his feet and made his way down the hill to meet a waiting ambulance. Rescue staff praised his 11-year-old daughter, who they say was very mature with her calmness and positivity. Channel 3 reports she says she wants to be a doctor when she grows up. So she was excited to explore the ambulance once they made it to the trailhead. AP correspondent Sagar Magani reports on President Trump's latest mixed messages about Iran.
4: President Trump is sending more mixed messages about what's to come in Iran. At the NATO summit in Turkey, the president said Iran should be ready again after U.S. strikes last night.
5: I'll give a little warning. We're going to hit them hard tonight.
4: Saying Iranian attacks in the Strait of Hormuz effectively ended a ceasefire. Hours later, he said this is not a return to full-scale war.
5: I don't think it's going to start again. I think it's going to go very quickly.
4: But at the same time,
5: we can play games, but I'm not sure I want to make a deal. Let's just finish the job.
4: The president's repeatedly threatened to ramp up attacks on Iran before pulling back, and his latest remarks add more uncertainty. Oil prices shot up today once he said the interim deal to stop fighting is over. Sagar Magani, Washington.
0: President was speaking at the NATO summit in Turkey when he made those remarks today in Sagar's report. He also announced the U.S. will allow Ukraine to manufacture Patriot air defense systems. Trump also praised NATO members for increasing defense spending and plans to lift Syria's terrorism designation. At Trump's meeting with Ukrainian President Zelensky, he expressed optimism about ending the conflict there. NATO leaders pledged $80 billion to support Ukraine's defense needs. AP's Lisa Dwyer reports on convictions in a sexual predatory case in Germany.
6: A German investigation into an online predator network that thrived for years has led to the convictions of four alleged members of the group's inner circle. Court spokesperson Inge Wallen says the latest to be convicted was a 32-year-old medical doctor alleged to have provided medical advice in the chat group on topics such as which medication is best suited for sedation. The network involved mostly Chinese men targeting mostly Chinese women in Germany. They called themselves the German Driving School for Experts in posts that sometimes included photos and videos of their attacks on unconscious victims. They referred to women as cars, sedatives as fuel, and rape as driving, and called their victims dead pigs. The investigation is also being closely watched in China. I'm Lisa Dwyer.
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0: Kentucky's governor has written an open letter to Mitch McConnell asking the Republican senator to disclose more about his health. There's been 3 weeks of silence from the 84-year-old McConnell since he was hospitalized June 14th in Washington. And that's led to rampant speculation about McConnell's prognosis and whether he'll return to the Senate when it reconvenes next week. McConnell's retiring at the end of his term in January. A federal judge says writer E. Jean Carroll can be paid the $5.8 million that was set aside after a jury found that President Trump sexually abused her 30 years ago and defamed her far more recently after she publicly revealed the attack. Trump's lawyers immediately appealed today's order, which freed the money to be released. Carroll's lawyers had requested disbursement after the Supreme Court declined to hear an appeal of the civil verdict 3 years ago. Trump has resumed defamatory attacks against Carroll as his lawyers consider asking the high court to reconsider its decision. Trump's attorneys today accused his political opponents of using the legal system against him. AP correspondent Julie Walker reports on the family of a teen found dead on a Mississippi island hiring Ben Crump as attorney as it looks for answers.
8: 18-year-old Nolan Xavier Wells was found dead Monday off Horn Island, Mississippi, after a July 4th boat trip with friends. His parents want answers and hired civil rights attorney Ben Crump. Jackson County Sheriff John Ledbetter says investigators have been told Wells chose to stay on the island when his friends left and was apparently going to return with someone else. The sheriff also says investigators do not suspect foul play. Photos and videos posted online show numerous people at a boat party that day, and Wells' family is asking for witnesses to come forward so they know what happened. Meanwhile, an autopsy is underway. I'm Julie Walker.
0: Former Wisconsin Judge Hannah Dugan has been spared from prison for ushering a Mexican defendant out of her courtroom as Immigration and Customs Enforcement agents waited in the hallway. A federal judge fined her $5,000 and cited her otherwise law-abiding life in issuing the sentence. Hannah Dugan resigned as a Milwaukee County judge after her obstruction conviction and had to move amid threats against her family. Her lawyers argued that President Trump's administration sought to crush her to ensure judicial compliance with courthouse arrests. WDEV News Time, 4:42.
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0: WDEV News Time, 4:44. New York residents and hotel guests are slowly being led onto cordoned off streets in the Manhattan neighborhood of Midtown East after columns buckled and floors sagged at an under-construction apartment building, triggering widespread evacuations and street closures over concerns about a collapse. Crews worked through the night to shore up a massive development at the site of the former headquarters of pharmaceutical giant Pfizer. Mayor Zohran Mamdani confirmed today that there had been no additional movement of the building since it was deemed stable late last night, but he said four area buildings remain under full evacuation orders. Some normally busy Midtown streets also remain closed. We're up to 82 degrees outside our WDEV studios, and the humidity factor appears to be waning off a little bit today. It'll be back tomorrow. And you'll notice it through the night, though. So it may be a purely academic adjustment in the numbers. I'm talking about the dew point. We are at 82 degrees at WDEV, and looking around the region, 79 in Island Pond, 82 in Barrie, as it is in Mooresville, 85 in Burlington and Plattsburgh and Middlebury as well as Ticonderoga. All 85 degrees right now, 87 in Montreal and Ottawa. Along the shore, 75 degrees in Portland. Logan Airport, 80 degrees right now. And down the Hudson Valley, 85 in Albany, as it is in Greater New York. White Plains checking in with 85 degrees and 84 in the mid-Hudson Valley at Poughkeepsie. Forecast for tonight. Humidity creeping up again with a low in mid-60s tonight. 85 degrees tomorrow, sunny in the morning, then some clouds arrive in the afternoon along with a chance for showers and thunderstorms. Mostly cloudy with a chance for showers and thunderstorms tomorrow night, low around 65, and partly sunny with a chance for showers. Still humid, will top around 80 degrees for Friday, and the weekend looks partly sunny in the upper 70s for Saturday, low 80s by Sunday.
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0: The U.S. military says it's carrying out another round of strikes on Iran after the Islamic Republic attacked ships in the Strait of Hormuz a day earlier. The announcement today, hours after President Trump threatened to unleash more military action against Iran after saying that the Iranian attack signaled the end of the ceasefire. Iranian state media reported explosions, including the port city of Bandar Abbas on the Strait and in Sirik, another southern coastal city. Earlier today, President Trump said the U.S. would probably hit them hard again tonight, his words, and later added that the latest back-and-forth fighting would, quote, not result in long-term military action. He was speaking on the sidelines of a NATO summit in Ankara, Turkey, when he made those statements today. We'll check your drive and sports on the way next on WDEV. 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
1: All right, we're at 4:50 on WDEV's afternoon news service. Time for traffic. And we're looking at the stretch of Route 2A in Williston from the Interstate 89 interchange on up to north of Industrial Avenue in Williston. That is very heavy stop-and-go travel through there. And another place that we are looking at is Route 2. That is Route 2 between Route 116 in South Burlington and the Airport Drive. And the congestion on Shelburne Road is not the way it has been in many afternoons when it's been lock studied. There's a certain amount of congestion in there. Heads up for tonight, if you normally have a routine that has you getting off at exit 16 northbound on Interstate 89 in Colchester, you're not going to be able to do that because the off-ramp is going to be closed there. It's all part of the Diverging Diamond project in there. The off-ramp will reopen again by tomorrow morning around 6 o'clock. I have not mentioned Interstate 89 southbound yet because there are places where there is road work going on or has been through the day today. I don't see any slowdowns on Interstate 89 between Richmond and Montpelier this afternoon. There's also work going on the Adirondack Northway in both directions between the Canadian border and Plattsburgh, where they are doing some similar resurfacing road work there. If you're planning on going up towards Canada right now, no delays at any of the border crossings Canada-bound, U.S.-bound. Highgate Springs, it's a 30-minute wait on Interstate 89. U.S.-bound at Champlain, Interstate 87, that is no wait there at all at last report. And a 20-minute wait at Derby Line, Interstate 91, U.S.-bound this afternoon. We'll check it again for you in the next half hour here on WDEV. On the sports page, the Vermont Lake Monsters have taken a 1-0 lead. They're in the bottom of the third inning against a makeup game against the Nashua Silver Knights down in New Hampshire. And then after this game is wrapped up, they will then go and play their regularly scheduled 6 o'clock start. The Mountaineers host the Upper Valley Nighthawks tonight at 6:30 at Montpelier Recreational Field. And the Red Sox try to win 5 in a row in Chicago tonight. They're playing the White Sox. 6:40 will go on the air at WDEV. Justin Verlander prints to call the

0: leader this year. The three-time Cy Young Award winner, two-time World Series champion, and 2011 AL MVP will retire after this season with the Detroit Tigers. Verlander made the announcement today shortly after he was added as a legend pick to the American League All-Star roster. The 43-year-old Verlander, the oldest player in Major League Baseball. They call it the fairy tale, and it continues at Wimbledon. We're talking of Arthur Ferry, who grew up 5 minutes from the All England Club and now is the 114th ranked player, but he's also a semifinalist at the Grass Court Grand Slam. Picture this. The 23-year-old British player needed a wild card invite to even get in, and now he's beaten ninth seed Flavio Caboli on center court in front of a roaring home fandom, including a royal box that had Britain's Queen Camilla sitting in it today. He will face Alexander Zverev in Friday's semifinal, and we will check money news in 90 seconds here on WDEV.
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0: It's 4:56. The Dow Jones Industrial Average closed down 576 points or 1% today. The NASDAQ up 51, but that was making some upward headway after the down numbers earlier on today as I checked the numbers at midday. And the S&P 500 down 21 points at the close about 55 minutes ago, and the price of a barrel of Brent crude's gone up by 6%. It's now trading at $79.26 a barrel. The Federal Reserve's rate-setting committee agreed to keep its key rate unchanged at its meeting last month, though most officials were split over whether inflation is likely to stay elevated or whether it will cool once the Iran war winds down. Bring the story up now because the minutes of the meeting were released today of the meeting last month. The minutes underscore the deep divisions among Fed officials, particularly over the future path of inflation. The International Monetary Fund modestly downgraded its outlook for the world economy this year today, citing the energy shock caused by the Iran war, but the fallout from the conflicts being partially offset by booming investment in artificial intelligence and other technologies. And government data shows U.S. airlines spent $6.66 billion on jet fuel in May. That's an 84% increase from last May. It was the second month in a row with fuel costs exceeding $6 billion.
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0: 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We are at 82 degrees, cooling down to an overnight low temperature in the mid-60s. Humidity up there, you can notice that. The full forecast coming up in about 15 minutes here. In the headlines, Chittenden County State's Attorney says four protesters won't be charged who were arrested by state police in May for criminal trespassing and resisting arrest at a federal law enforcement office in Williston. President Trump threatens to unleash more military strikes against Iran and breaking within the past 15 minutes. He has, after saying that Iranian attacks signaled the end of the ceasefire. And Kentucky's governor asks Senator McConnell to give the public an update on his health. It's 5 o'clock.
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11: News this hour at Town Hall. I'm Bob Agnew in Washington. President Trump has announced the U.S. will license its Patriot air defense systems being made overseas for Ukraine. That decision comes as a significant boost for Ukraine, which has been in a prolonged conflict with Russia, of course. And the president says Ukraine's President Zelensky is also excited to talk to the U.S. about increasing trade ties.
12: Ukraine has tremendous potential. He understands that. We talk about that. He talks about that more than he talks about the war. You know, to me, I think you might find that more exciting than the war. This is brutal. The other's the beauty of it, you know. I think he'll build a great country. I think he's going to build it. We have a little stake in that country, you know, because we have some land in that country, but we have minerals. It's among the wealthiest, it's among the best land anywhere in the world for rare earth.
11: The U.S. and Iran have traded strikes once again.
13: The U.S. military launched strikes on Iran early Wednesday. U.S. Central Command says it was to impose heavy costs after it says Tehran struck three ships in the Strait of Hormuz. Targets included Iranian air defense systems, radars, and more than 60 small boats used by the paramilitary Revolutionary Guard to harass ships in the strait. The U.S. also revoked a license that had authorized the sale of Iranian oil. Iran immediately warned Washington it would take whatever measures it deems necessary, and apparently retaliated with strikes targeting Bahrain, home to the U.S. Navy's Fifth Fleet, and Kuwait, home to U.S. Army forces. I'm Ben Thomas.
11: A former Wisconsin judge has been spared from prison despite the fact she personally ushered a Mexican defendant out of her courtroom to evade ICE agents. Jason Luzak is Hannah Dugan's attorney.
14: She's lost so much throughout this process. The collateral consequences to her were great, and we appreciate that the judge took that into consideration whenever he sentenced her to a fine only in this case.
11: And more on these stories at townhall.com.
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11: It's soon going to cost you a little bit more to toss a letter in the mailbox. Correspondent Laura Winters says now is the time to stock up on those forever stamps.
16: The U.S. Postal Service is once again raising the price of forever stamps and other postal rates. On Monday, the stamps will increase in price by 4 cents and will now cost 82 cents each. The increase to offset rising operational costs as the post office continues to lose money. Forever stamps purchased prior to July 12th will continue to work.
11: The International Monetary Fund has modestly downgraded its outlook for the world economy this year, and not surprisingly, citing the role of higher energy prices brought on by the war between the U.S. and Iran. Fallout from the conflict is being tempered by booming investment, however, in the AI and other technology sectors. In fact, today on Wall Street, the NASDAQ was up by 51 points. More from townhall.com. The family of a Mississippi teen found dead on Horn Island this week has hired nationally known attorney Ben Crump.
17: 18-year-old Nolan Xavier Wells was found dead Monday off Horn Island, Mississippi, after a July 4th boat trip with friends. His parents want answers and hired civil rights attorney Ben Crump. Jackson County Sheriff John Ledbetter says investigators have been told Wells chose to stay on the island when his friends left and was apparently going to return with someone else. The sheriff also says investigators do not suspect foul play. Photos and videos posted online show numerous people at a boat party that day. Meanwhile, an autopsy is underway. I'm Julie Walker.
11: Prince Harry's final lawsuit against the British tabloids has come to an end in defeat. A judge ruling Tuesday that Harry failed to prove his privacy invasion claims against the publisher of the Daily Mail. You'll find more on these stories at townhall.com. From Washington, I'm Bob Agnew.
0: Good afternoon. It's 5:05 on WDEV, 83 degrees in Waterbury. We are going down to an overnight low temperature in the mid-60s under clear skies. Details on the forecast coming up in about 10 minutes. I'm Bob Welch, and we'll have sports coming up at 5:20 and NASCAR today on the way at 5:50 in our sportscast then. Chittenden County State's Attorney Sarah George says she won't charge four protesters who were arrested by state police in May for criminal trespassing and resisting arrest at a federal law enforcement office in Williston. The protesters included Peter Booth and Henry Prensky, repeat offenders. George's decision reflects her stance that the actions of the protesters, including the repeat offenders, align with civil disobedience seen in historical civil rights movements. George indicated that if the protesters engage in similar actions in the future, her office may reconsider its decision. The cases originally brought to light after the people failed to appear in court June the 30th. George has faced scrutiny for her handling of protest-related cases, previously choosing not to file charges against others involved in similar activities. She invited Vermont's Attorney General Charity Clark to review the case should she disagree with her decisions. George is currently running for re-elections. Concerns have arisen in Franklin County over the management of livestock disposal. That's after a farmer in Highgate complained about a neighboring dairy's compost pile of animal carcasses. State officials prefer composting as the method for disposing of dead livestock, but farmer Darlene Tremblay expresses worries about odor and potential disease transmission from the La Roche Dairy and Sons compost site. Steve Collier at the Agency of Agriculture tells Channel 3 that the state investigates complaints related to livestock disposal and found the compost pile violated suggested setback rules. The dairy must request a variance to maintain its site. The state's considering potential updates to livestock disposal regulations this summer. Scientists aboard the UVM research vessel Marcel Melissera have started collecting water samples in Lake Champlain to study cyanobacteria. That's a phytoplankton that can be harmful to people and animals. In the report from Channel 3, researchers aim to identify which blooms produce harmful toxins, emphasizing the dynamic nature of conditions that influence cyanobacteria growth. Public advisories indicate Lake Champlain remains generally safe for swimming when no visible blooms are present. As Vermont approaches the anniversary of devastating flooding that ravaged the state several years in a row, there's new funding available to shore up housing lost in the floods. An office building on Heston Street in Montpelier will soon be converted into 20 units of housing. It's part of a $63 million grant from Congress to help flood-stricken communities rebuild homes and improve infrastructure and strategic planning. Johnson, Montpelier, and Barrie all lost 250 housing units to FEMA buyouts, and the new funding is expected to bring another 400 units online. Many of the units in the works will be permanently affordable or set aside for people with physical or intellectual disabilities. It's estimated that some 100 households were permanently displaced from the 2023 and 2024 floods. And what started as a routine father-daughter hike today quickly turned into an emergency response for Stone Mountain Rescue. Responders say the two were hiking on the Sterling Pond Trail when the father became incapacitated and unable to continue. A passerby stepped in to help before medics arrived. The father was able to get back on his feet and made his way down the hill to meet a waiting ambulance. Rescue staff, by the way, praised his 11-year-old daughter, who they say was very mature with her calmness. Channel 3 reports she says she wants to be a doctor when she grows up, so she was excited to explore the ambulance once they made it to the trailhead. We'll check traffic next.
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0: It's 510 on WDEV, and we are looking at Shelburne Road northbound in the run-up to Interstate 189 eastbound and the Champlain Parkway westbound. That is slow going coming up to that stoplight, that major intersection there. We're also looking at Route 2A. The slowdowns have appeared to have abated between Interstate 89 and the Four Corners with Route 2, but north of that, that stretch is still congested, and it calms down just to the north of Industrial Avenue in Williston. Route 2 running from the Airport Drive westbound up to Route 116, that is slow going this afternoon. And Route 16, a little bit of a wait to get onto Route 2 at the stoplight there. Coming up, heads up for tonight, 9 o'clock. That's when the exit 16, Interstate 89 northbound off-ramp, is going to close, as it has the past couple of nights and will for next few nights in the future. This is part of the Diverging Diamond project, and the paving, the paving, I'm told, will begin as part of this tomorrow night, but these timelines are all sort of written down in pencil with regards to anything you're trying to plan out. From Richmond to Montpelier, no slowdowns that I can see on Interstate 89. There had been work going on there, but it appears to not be encumbering the commute driving southbound on Interstate 89. Lake Champlain ferries are running on or close to schedule. And if you're listening to us, as we do, come in well to the north of the border. And so you'd want to know this in advance. U.S.-bound travel on Interstate 89 has a 30-minute wait, and on Interstate 91, it has a 20-minute wait. No wait at all on Interstate 87. Northbound, no delays. Canada-bound on any of the major border crossings that we monitor here on the afternoon news service periodically when there are jams to tell you about. We'll be back in a moment.
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0: President Trump's unleashed more military strikes within the hour against Iran after saying that Iranian attacks signaled the end of the ceasefire. Sort of mixed messaging here, but the proof is in what's unfolding right now, as the AP is reporting that places in Iran are getting hit at this hour. President Trump later on today did say that the most recent exchange of fire with the Islamic Republic, which at the point of this writing was yesterday, did not herald a return to full-scale war. President was speaking at the NATO summit in Turkey. He also announced the U.S. will allow Ukraine to manufacture Patriot air defense systems. Trump also praised NATO members for increasing defense spending and plans to lift Syria's terrorism designation. Trump's meeting with Ukrainian President Zelensky, he expressed optimism about ending the conflict in Ukraine. NATO leaders pledged $80 billion to support Ukraine's defense needs. 5:15 here on WDEV. Good afternoon. I'm Bob Welch. Thank you for listening. We have 83 degrees outside of our studios with a dew point that is now in the upper 50s. It had been in the 60s through the day today. And the humidity will be back in the air, no doubt, for tomorrow, as the temperature will be 85 degrees, expected high temperature, sunny in the morning. Some clouds arrive in the afternoon, along with a chance for showers and thunderstorms. Mostly cloudy with a chance for showers and thunderstorms tomorrow night. Lows in the mid-60s. Partly sunny with a chance for showers. Still humid Friday. Will top out around 80. The weekend, Saturday looks partly sunny with a high in the upper 70s, low 80s by Sunday. Repeating our Waterbury temperature, 83, going down to an overnight low temperature in the mid-60s. Kentucky's governor has written an open letter to Mitch McConnell asking the Republican senator to disclose more about his health. There's been 3 weeks of silence from the 84-year-old McConnell since he was hospitalized June 14th in Washington, and that's led to rampant speculation about McConnell's prognosis and whether he'll return to the Senate when it reconvenes next week. McConnell's retiring at the end of his term in January. AP correspondent Haya Pajwani reports on a judge who helped an immigrant evade federal agents.
21: A former Wisconsin judge gets no jail time for helping an immigrant evade ICE agents. Former Judge Hannah Dugan has been spared from prison for ushering a Mexican defendant out of her courtroom to evade U.S. Immigration and Customs Enforcement agents. A federal judge fined her $5,000 and cited her otherwise law-abiding life in issuing the sentence. Attorney Jason Lusak says they aren't done fighting the case.
22: We look forward to appealing this case to the Seventh Circuit. We look forward to presenting the arguments that we think were right all along, and we think that at the end of the day, I think the appellate process will play out and we will be successful, and we look forward to doing that.
21: Hannah Dugan resigned her Milwaukee County Circuit judgeship after her obstruction. That was amid threats of impeachment from Republican lawmakers. She faced up to 5 years in prison, but the judge said what she did was a momentary deviation from a life of public service. I'm Haya Pinjwani.
0: A federal judge says writer E. Jean Carroll can be paid the $5.8 million that was set aside after a jury found that President Trump sexually abused her 30 years ago and defamed her far more recently after she publicly revealed the attack. Trump's lawyers immediately appealed today's order, which freed the money to be released. Carroll's lawyers had requested disbursement after the Supreme Court declined to hear an appeal of the civil verdict 3 years ago. Meanwhile, New York residents and hotel guests are slowly being let onto cordoned-off streets in the Manhattan neighborhood of Midtown East after columns buckled and floors sagged at an under-construction apartment building, triggering widespread evacuations.

0: officers.
1: 18-year-old Nolan Xavier Wells was found dead Monday off Horn Island, Mississippi, after a July 4th boat trip with friends. His parents want answers and hired civil rights attorney Ben Crump. Jackson County Sheriff John Ledbetter says investigators have been told Wells chose to stay on the island when his friends left and was apparently going to return with someone else. The sheriff also says investigators do not suspect foul play. Photos and videos posted online show numerous people at a boat party that day, and Wells' family is asking for witnesses to come forward so they know what happened. Meanwhile, an autopsy is underway. I'm Julie Walker.
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2: Vermont Lake Monsters in front of the Nashua Silver Knights at the bottom of the fifth inning, score 4-0. And after they wrap up that game in New Hampshire, they will then go and play game two, which is the regularly scheduled 6 p.m. start. The game that's going on now had been scheduled for last week, that was last night's postponed game. That's what I'm looking at here. And I wrote that myself, you know. The Mountaineers host the Upper Valley Nighthawks at 6:30, and the Red Sox try to win 5 in a row in Chicago tonight. They play the White Sox, 6:40. We go on the air at WDEV. Tyler Tolbert of the Kansas City Royals has tied a major league record with hits in 12 consecutive plate appearances. He reached the mark with an infield single against the Mets for his fifth hit last night. Tolbert matched the record set by Chicago's Johnny Kling in 1902 and equaled by Walt Dropo of the Detroit Tigers in 1952. With a chance to break the record, Tolber was finally retired in the ninth on a fly ball to right against A.J. Minter to finish 5-for-6. And as another thing to point out here, the Pittsburgh Pirates first baseman Ryan O'Hearn set a franchise record by driving in 10 runs on 3 homers against Atlanta. O'Hearn had a grand slam in the first, a 3-run shot in the third, and another 3-run homer in the sixth. I make this mention, despite the games having happened last night, his 10 RBIs broke the franchise record of 9 set by Johnny Rizzo. That was 1939. Justin Verlander plans to hang up his cleats and his bat at the end of this year.

0: The glove does by me and it hanging up his cleats. That's definitely the three-time Cy Young Award winner, two-time World Series champion, and 2011 AL MVP will retire after this season with the Detroit Tigers. Verlander made the announcement today, shortly after he was added as a pick to the American League's All-Star roster. The 43-year-old Verlander, the oldest player in Major League Baseball. A fairy tale continues at Wimbledon. Arthur Ferry grew up 5 minutes from the All England Club. Now the 114th ranked player is a semifinalist of the Grass Court Grand Slam. 23-year-old British player who needed a wild card invite to enter the tournament wound up beating ninth-seeded Flavio Caboli on center court in front of roaring home fans at a royal box with Britain's Queen Camilla in it. He will face Alexander Zverev in Friday's semifinal. And before anybody comes hollering, one of my ad libs that really got me into trouble. Of course, the Justin Verlander hanging up his cleats. He's got the pitcher's glove, not the bat.
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0: Oil prices rising. The price of a barrel of Brent crude up 7% now, $79.49 a barrel. West Texas Intermediate, $74.76 a barrel. That's up 6% today. At the close on Wall Street, the Dow Jones Industrial Average down 576 points. That's down 1%. And NASDAQ up 51. That represents a recovery from midday when the NASDAQ was also down. The S&P 500 down 21 points at the close this afternoon. The Fed's rate-seeking committees agreed to keep its key rate unchanged at its meeting last month, though most officials were split over whether inflation's likely to stay elevated or whether it will cool once the Iran war winds down. Bringing up the story now because the minutes of the meeting were released today. The minutes underscore the deep divisions among Fed officials, particularly over the future path of inflation. Government data shows that U.S. airlines spent $6.66 billion on jet fuel in May, marking an 84% increase from last May. It was the second month in a row with fuel costs exceeding $6 billion, following April's $6.47 billion spend. The latest figures show that the rate is mainly due to pricier jet fuel, as consumption in May was slightly lower from a year earlier. After 4 years in exile, the prediction market platform Polymarket's begun a well-funded campaign to sell a new version of itself to the U.S. public. The prediction market platform is trying to convince regulators and customers that its U.S. operation is more disciplined than its offshore counterpart. Polymarket's hired compliance and regulatory specialists from firms like Robinhood and Coinbase to support this effort. The company left the U.S. when it settled allegations of operating an unregistered derivatives market with federal regulators. That was in 2022.
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0: We're at 83 degrees outside our WDEV studios. We had been at 86. The humidity is still making its presence known. The forecast low tonight in the mid-60s, and we'll have the full forecast coming up in about 15 minutes here on WDEV's afternoon news service as we keep tabs on that Vermont Lake Monsters game against the Nashua Silver Knights in New Hampshire, a makeup from earlier. 4-0, the Lake Monsters with the lead in the bottom of the fifth inning. The regularly scheduled game starts not long after the game that we're following here concludes. It's penciled in as a 6 o'clock start. Headline stories on this Wednesday, July the 8th, from WDEV's afternoon news service. The Chittenden County State's Attorney says four protesters won't be charged who were arrested by state police in May for criminal trespassing and resisting arrest at a federal law enforcement office in Williston. Kentucky's Governor Beshear asks Senator McConnell to give the public an update on his health, and concerns arise over the management of livestock disposal in Franklin County. 5:31 is our time.
8: With SRN News, I'm Bob Agnew in Washington. President Trump has announced the U.S. will license its Patriot air defense systems to be made overseas for Ukraine. The decision comes as a big boost for Ukraine, which has been in a prolonged conflict with Russia and says it needs more in the way of technology to stave off those Russian missile attacks. Meanwhile, the president says Ukrainian President Volodymyr Zelensky is excited to talk about what his country can bring in a tighter trade relationship with the U.S. Oil prices taking a bit of a pounding today. Actually, they're going up. Stocks are taking a pounding as a result. And that's all because of escalating tensions between the U.S. and Iran and the missiles flying on both sides there. On Wall Street, at the closing bell, here were the numbers. The Dow Jones Industrial Average down for the day 576 points. The high-tech NASDAQ bounced back, not by much. It was up 51 points at the closing bell. The S&P down by 21. This is SRN News.
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0: Our WDEV News Watch continues. Chittenden County State's Attorney Sarah George says she won't charge four protesters who were arrested by state police in May for criminal trespassing and resisting arrest at a federal law enforcement office in Williston. Protesters included Peter Booth and Henry Prensky, repeat offenders. George's decision reflects her stance that the actions of the protesters, repeat offenders included, aligned with civil disobedience seen in historical civil rights movements. George indicated that if the protesters engage in similar actions in the future, her office may reconsider its decision. And cases were originally brought to light after the people failed to appear in court June the 30th. George is currently running for re-election, and she has invited Attorney General Charity Clark to review the case should she disagree with her decisions. Concerns arising in Franklin County over the management of livestock disposal after a farmer in Highgate complained about a neighboring dairy's compost pile of animal carcasses. State officials prefer composting as the method for disposing of dead livestock, but farmer Darlene Tremblay expressed worries about odor and potential disease transmission from the La Roche Dairy and Sons compost site. Steve Collier at the Agency of Agriculture tells Channel 3 that the state investigates complaints related to livestock disposal, and they found the compost pile violated suggested setback rules. The dairy must request a variance to maintain its site. The site's considering potential updates to livestock disposal regulations in the coming weeks. Scientists aboard UVM's research vessel, Marcel Milarosa, Milasierra, have started collecting water samples in Lake Champlain to study cyanobacteria. That's a phytoplankton that can be harmful to people and animals. In the report from Channel 3, researchers aim to identify which blooms produce harmful toxins, emphasizing the dynamic nature of conditions that influence cyanobacteria growth. Public advisories indicate Lake Champlain remains generally safe for swimming when no visible blooms are present.
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0: It's Bob Welch with some of the events happening in our WDEV listening area in the coming days. 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That's theater with an R-E. 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I'm Bob Welch.
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0: President speaking at the NATO summit in Turkey, he announced the U.S. will allow Ukraine to manufacture Patriot air defense systems. President Trump also praised NATO members for increasing defense spending and plans to lift Syria's terrorism designation. At Trump's meeting with Ukrainian President Vladimir Zelensky, he expressed optimism about ending the conflict there. NATO leaders pledged $80 billion to support Ukraine's defense needs. And I started off in that sort of awkward start to the story because the first part of it needs an update. The U.S. military is saying that it is carrying out another round of strikes after Iran attacked ships in the Strait of Hormuz a day earlier. President Trump said to the recent Iranian attacks on ships on the Strait of Hormuz signaled the end of the ceasefire. Strikes coming a day after the U.S. military hit a variety of military sites and port facilities following Iran's targeting of several merchant vessels off the coast of Oman. Iranian state media report explosions, including in the port city of Bandar Abbas on the Strait and in Sirik, another southern coastal city. A German investigation into an online predator network that thrived on the messaging app Telegram for years had led to the convictions of four alleged members of the group's inner circle. It's a tough story to hear. A network was made up of mainly Chinese men targeting mostly Chinese women in Germany. They called themselves the German Driving School for Experts, but prosecutors say the group's true purpose was to brag about the women that they had assaulted and share tips about how to drug their victims. The investigation being closely watched in China, the fourth defendant was convicted today in Berlin. What started out as a rather routine father-daughter hike today quickly turned into emergency response for Stone Mountain Rescue. Responders say the two were hiking on the Sterling Pond Trail when the father became incapacitated, unable to continue. Passerby stepped in to help before medics arrived. The father was able to get back on his feet and made his way down the hill to meet a waiting ambulance. Rescue staff praised his 11-year-old daughter, who said she was very mature with her calmness through the whole thing. Channel 3 report. She says she wants to be a doctor when she grows up, so she was excited to explore the ambulance once they made it to the trailhead. Peter Greenberg and his Travel Minute coming up next on WDEV. Our time, 5:40 on this Wednesday afternoon.
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0: 5:42 on WDEV. The preliminary hearing for the man charged with killing conservative activist Charlie Kirk has resumed for a third day. Defense attorneys were expected today to continue their questioning of the reliability of DNA testing that prosecutors say links the defendant to the suspected murder weapon. Prosecutors are seeking to convince the judge that they have enough evidence to bring Tyler Robinson to trial. 23-year-old Robinson is charged with aggravated murder in Kirk's September 10th assassination on the Utah Valley University campus. Robinson has not yet entered a plea. His attorneys have not yet commented on his guilt or innocence. Prosecutors are seeking the death penalty. AP correspondent Julie Walker reports on the family of a teen found dead on a Mississippi island, hiring attorney Ben Crump as it looks for answers. And we will get to this story in a moment or two. Sometimes we need to hit the refresh button in order to get some piece of audio on the air here. We are getting ready to do a take two on this report. And here is that report from Julie Walker.
16: 18-year-old Nolan Xavier Wells was found dead Monday off Horn Island, Mississippi, after a July 4th boat trip with friends. His parents want answers and hired civil rights attorney Ben Crump. Jackson County Sheriff John Ledbetter says investigators have been told Wells chose to stay on the island when his friends left and was apparently going to return with someone else. The sheriff also says investigators do not suspect foul play. Photos and videos posted online show numerous people at a boat party that day, and Wells' family is asking for witnesses to come forward so they know what happened. Meanwhile, an autopsy is underway. I'm Julie Walker.
0: Kentucky's governor has written an open letter to Mitch McConnell asking the Republican senator to disclose more about his health. It's been 3 weeks of silence from the 84-year-old McConnell since he was hospitalized June 14th in Washington, and that's led to rampant speculation about McConnell's prognosis and whether he'll return to the Senate when it reconvenes next week. McConnell's retiring at the end of his term in January. A federal judge says writer E. Jean Carroll can be paid the $5.8 million that was set aside after a jury found that President Trump sexually abused her 30 years ago and defamed her far more recently after she publicly revealed the attack. Trump's lawyers immediately appealed today's order, which freed the money to be released. Carroll's lawyers had requested disbursement after the Supreme Court declined to hear an appeal of the civil verdict 3 years ago. 83 degrees outside our WDEV studios. We are cooling off to an overnight low temperature in the mid-60s. Tomorrow, 85 degrees. Sunny in the morning. Some clouds arrive in the afternoon, along with a chance for showers and thunderstorms. Mostly cloudy tomorrow night, with a chance for showers and thunderstorms. Low around 65. Friday, partly sunny, with a chance for showers. Still humid. Will top out around 80 degrees. And the weekend looks partly sunny. Highs in the upper 70s for Saturday. Low 80s by Sunday. We have NASCAR Today on the way in less than 5 minutes' time on WDEV's afternoon news service. Our news watch continues as we hear this report from Sagar Magani, the Associated Press Washington correspondent. President Trump appears to be greatly overstating his TikTok popularity.
17: President Trump is exaggerating his TikTok popularity by a lot.
18: The numbers just came out, and I'm number one on TikTok.
17: At a news conference in Turkey.
18: Number one. And all these entertainers are number 27, 29. It's crazy.
17: It's unclear what metric the president's using, but if it's followers, he's flat wrong. Kabi Lam, with his silent comedy videos, is the most followed on TikTok, with more than 162 million followers. The president has roughly a tenth that many, which doesn't even put him in the top 50. Sagar Magani, Washington.
0: A former Wisconsin judge, Hannah Dugan, has been spared from prison for ushering a Mexican defendant out of her courtroom as Immigration and Customs Enforcement agents waited in the hallway. A federal judge fined her $5,000 and cited her otherwise law-abiding life in issuing in the sentence. Hannah Dugan resigned as a Milwaukee County judge after her obstruction conviction and had to move amid threats against her family. Her lawyers argued that President Trump's administration sought to crush her to ensure judicial compliance with courthouse arrests. WDEV News Time, 5:47.
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0: Story that kind of took us all by surprise as it unfolded yesterday. An unoccupied Manhattan high-rise that's under construction deemed stable late last night after being at risk of collapse and prompting nearby evacuations. Nine buildings were evacuated in all, two of which hotels, the Hampton Inn Midtown and a Westin Hotel not too far away. One of the buildings that was evacuated also houses the studios of WPIX-TV Channel 11. They needed to do their newscasts outdoors all day yesterday. The area surrounding the 37-story building in Midtown Manhattan near Grand Central Terminal evacuated. If we can back up here a little bit, after two structural support columns on its 21st floor started to buckle around 8 yesterday morning. Nobody was injured. The construction workers inside noticed immediately what was going on and got out. And at this point, some city streets are being reopened, and some of them were being reopened as of last night. And people are allowed into their hotel rooms for a little bit in order to get their things and basically get out. I'm sure anyone who has traveled down there and staying down there in those hotels will have a story to tell for a while with regards to this. The building, by the way, formerly home to Pfizer's global headquarters, is being converted into a 1,500-unit luxury rental complex. The Department of Buildings says it has an active construction permit, the New York City Department of Buildings. 5:50 on WDEV. We have NASCAR today coming up in just a couple of minutes here, but first I want to keep you abreast of the homeward bound commute. And fortunately for drivers who have Interstate 89 southbound as part of their homeward bound routine this time of day, no slowdowns that I can see on there. Sometimes there are portions of it that go down to one lane, and that winds up being an issue. It was yesterday closer to Montpelier, between Middlesex and Montpelier, but today, not the problem. We have slowdowns on Shelburne Road, northbound, approaching Interstate 189. And then we have the slowdown on Route 2 between the Four Corners and Industrial Avenue. That's beginning to calm down, as are the slowdowns on Route 2 west between the Airport Drive and Route 116, and then the Industrial Avenue area on Route 2A. I call it an area because the slowdowns are there as part of that. Those appear to be a winding down as well. What will be winding up, though, is the closure on the off-ramp to exit 16 northbound on Interstate 89 in Colchester. They're going to be closing that off-ramp around 9 o'clock tonight for overnight work. It'll be back open again by the morning commute tomorrow. Still on the road, easy does it. I'll have your next update 6:10 tomorrow morning on WDEV. Sports, we continue monitoring the Lake Monsters game. Top of the seventh inning, Lake Monsters in front of the Nashua Silver Knights, 4-0. This is a game that had been scheduled for earlier, but they're making it up now, and then the regularly scheduled start will happen not long after this game that we're following here is over. They had it penciled in as a 6 o'clock start. Might not start at 6 o'clock. Might not. But it's down in New Hampshire anyway. The Mountaineers host the Upper Valley Nighthawks at 6:30. The Red Sox trying to make it 5 in a row at the Chicago White Sox tonight. We go on the air. 6:40 we go on the air here at WDEV.
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20: NASCAR Cup Series drivers Shane Van Gisbergen and Austin Hill will not be penalized following their on-track actions Sunday at Chicagoland. The two have a history dating back to 2024 that boiled over again with SVG spinning out the RCR driver and Hill later hitting SVG's trackhouse entry. NASCAR officials pored over lap-by-lap data and radio transmissions but agreed that SVG's contact was questionable, but there was no definitive intent. Hill's retaliation was seen as emotion in the moment and let it go. NASCAR VP of Competition Elton Sawyer plans to meet with the duo on Saturday before Sunday's race in Atlanta. I'm Susie Armstrong. This is NASCAR Today on the Motor Racing Network.
0: 5:55 at WDEV. Mixed day on Wall Street. Before we get to the numbers on Wall Street, I'm seeing this pop up on my screen here. That was the pregnant pause you heard there. CNBC reporting that President Trump is announcing a long shot bid to get the Supreme Court to rehear a birthright citizenship case. Just coming across here within the past 5 minutes, must have been. Dow Jones Industrial Average closing down 576 points. That's 1%. NASDAQ up 51 today. S&P 500 closing down 21 points. The Federal Reserve's Rate Setting Committee agreed to keep its key rate unchanged at its meeting last month, though most officials were split over whether inflation is likely to stay elevated or whether it will cool once the Iran war winds down. Bring the story up now because the minutes of the meeting were released today. The minutes underscore the deep divisions among Fed officials, particularly over the future path of inflation. The International Monetary Fund today modestly downgraded its outlook for the world economy this year, citing the energy shock caused by the Iran war, but the fallout from the conflicts being partially offset by booming investment in artificial intelligence and other technologies. The IMF now expects the global economy to expand by a sluggish 3% this year, down from 3.5% last year and from the 3.1% it had forecast for this year back in April. Government data shows U.S. airlines spent $6.66 billion on jet fuel in May. That's an 84% increase from last May. It was the second month in a row with fuel costs exceeding $6 billion with a B, following April's $6.47 billion spend. The latest numbers show that the rise is mainly due to pricier jet fuel, as consumption in May was slightly lower from a year earlier. And after 4 years in exile, the prediction market platform Polymarket's begun a well-funded campaign to sell a new version of itself to the American public. You probably heard Polymarket stories about this in the news, but though they are referencing people using the overseas version of the platform. The prediction market platform is trying to convince regulators and customers that its U.S. operation is more disciplined than its offshore counterpart. Polymarket's hired compliance and regulatory specialists from firms like Robinhood and Coinbase to support the effort. Virtual Taekwondo gaining popularity as a structured competitive discipline in Southeast Asia. Co-developed by World Taekwondo and Refract Technologies, the sport combines virtual reality technology with traditional techniques to woo tech-savvy young players. Athletes wear virtual reality headsets and motion sensors to control avatars in non-contact matches. Unlike conventional Taekwondo, virtual matches aren't separated by age, weight, or gender. Once unfamiliar and experimental, the sport will make its debut at this year's Asian Games in Japan. Final look at the weather forecast for the night tonight. We have 83 degrees in Waterbury, going down to an overnight low temperature in the mid-60s. The humidity is still hanging in there for tomorrow. Sunny in the morning, some clouds arrive in the afternoon, along with a chance for showers and thunderstorms, high 85. Outlook for Friday, partly sunny with a chance for showers, still humid, will top out at around 80 degrees. You've been listening to the afternoon news service from WDEV. I'm Bob Welch. Make it a great night.
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22: News this hour from Town Hall. I'm Keith Peters in Washington. President Trump is responding after Iran's latest provocation. Willie Nelson reports.
23: President Trump is issuing a blunt warning to Iran after the regime hit tankers in the Strait of Hormuz.
24: No, I don't think it's going to start again. I think it's going to go very quickly. They hit a couple of ships, and so we hit them much harder. When they hit, we hit 10 times harder. You know, we hit much harder than they do. We may even, somebody asked before, do you think you'll hit them tonight? I said, we might. Yeah, we might.
23: The comments come after Iran's latest ceasefire violation raised concerns about renewed instability in the region. Willie Nelson, Washington.
22: Within the past hour, a new wave of U.S. attacks on Iran has begun. The Trump administration will license its Patriot air defense systems to be made overseas for Ukraine, a significant boost for the beleaguered country, which has been fending off attacks from Russia for 4 years. President Trump appeared with Ukrainian President Volodymyr Zelensky at the NATO summit in Turkey.
24: We're going to give a license to you to make Patriots. That's pretty cool, right?
25: Larry.
24: This way you can't complain that we're not giving them enough. I say, make them yourself. We haven't informed the company of that yet, but that'll work out all right. You know, I'm sure they'll be thrilled.
22: This decision marks a significant shift as the U.S. had previously resisted this move. The status of a New York City high-rise remains in question after fears that the building could collapse.
26: Drexel University engineering professor Abby Aguirre says they need to find the cause to fix the issues, which include reinforcing the columns.
27: Was it the design engineer's fault? Was it the construction workers, did they cut something they were not supposed to cut? Did they remove a member they were not supposed to remove?
26: Julie Walker, New York.
22: On Wall Street, the Dow down by 576 points. The NASDAQ rose 51. The S&P 500 declined 21. More at townhall.com.
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22: The International Monetary Fund has modestly downgraded its outlook for the world economy this year, citing the energy shock caused by the Iran war.
3: Fallout from the conflict is being tempered somewhat by booming investment in AI and other tech. The IMF now expects the global economy to expand by a sluggish 3% this year, down from 3.5% last year and from the 3.1% forecast issued back in April. The war pushed up energy prices, squeezing business and consumers. The IMF now expects oil prices to be up nearly 32% this year. Rich Thomason reporting.
22: The heat dome that settled over much of the United States affected some specialty farmers who produce crops, fruits, and vegetables. The extreme heat has also shortened the harvest window for some farmers of certain fruits like raspberries. News and analysis at townhall.com. From Washington, I'm Keith Peters. Most people will agree this is one strange sport.
4: Virtual Taekwondo gaining popularity as a structured competitive discipline in Southeast Asia. The sport combines VR technology with traditional techniques to bring on tech-savvy young people. Athletes wear VR headsets and motion sensors in the non-contact matches. Unlike conventional Taekwondo, the virtual matches are not separated by age or weight. Jason Walker reporting.
22: ABC is continuing to fight back forcefully against efforts by federal regulators to reopen the question of whether its popular talk show The View is subject to equal time rules. The network accused the Trump administration of trying to curb its free speech in the escalating dispute. ABC says The View is a news show and thus exempt from equal time rules. More on these stories at townhall.com.
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11: Yes, thank you so much, Lee, and welcome back to Hot Off the Press. 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I just want to start off, before I forget, please feel free to give us a call at any point, 802-244-1777. We'd love to hear from you, share your thoughts, any questions that you have. I am very excited today to have a guest with me, Clara Morrison. She is Executive Director of Right for Vermont Foundation, and I honestly just have to say, I don't know which one of us is more of a policy nerd. We really get into policy and scrutinizing policy and really trying to look and see, you know, is this a good fit for Vermont? Does this make sense? Where is it coming from? And I would say that there's a real need for that. I think anyone who's, you know, been tuning in, when we see the push that we had around the clean heat standard and how horrible that was going to be for Vermont, fortunately that's been fought at this time. When we see what just happened with Act 181, the Global Warming Solutions Act, the Renewable Energy Standard, I mean, the list of bad policy at this time is wrong. It's long, and it's wrong, both. And there's a lot of work to be done, and that's why I'm so grateful for Clara to be joining me here, but also grateful that she's really jumped into looking at Vermont policy and doing a lot of amazing work. So grateful to have her on. Thanks for being here, Clara. How are you today?
12: Thanks for having me in. I'm doing well, and it's really exciting to be in Vermont at a time when
11: there are so many opportunities, we'll say, to make things better and really try and expand opportunity and freedom in the state. So we're happy to be doing that.
1: Yeah, and that's a good way to put it, opportunity. So meaning we do have a lot of work to do. I think it is coming along. We're slowly getting there. We saw that happen with Act 181 just this past legislative session, which was a really great move. And I just want to point out, so Clara on their website is rightforvermontfoundation.org, and she just did this amazing legislative wrap-up for this past session. And her and I were definitely working closely together at the State House, mm-hmm. looking at policy together, trying to share information with legislators, committee chairs, et cetera, to see how something could be either blocked or fixed, et cetera. So I just wanted to start. There's a lot that we could get into, but I think I want to start with Clara just had an article that she had put out there on her website, and it's Vermont is limiting school choice before even joining the federal program. So that was actually one of the ways we first came together, was looking at school choice and how can we really make this happen in Vermont. And so, Clara, can you just tell us a little bit about that article? I think it's just a good segue into what we're trying to make happen here.
11: Absolutely. So the Federal Tax Credit Scholarship Program is the program you're referring to, and that was passed as a part of the Working Families Tax Cut last summer, and it's an incentive to get more private donations into the education field across the country, directing private donations to nonprofit scholarship organizations so that they can then be used to expand school choice around the country. And the way that it works is up to $1,700 a year per person. If you donate to those scholarship organizations, you can get a 100% federal tax credit back. So that just could generate millions and millions of dollars around the country of private money into the education system to help get children better education options. Unfortunately, Vermont has not yet opted in to that program. Mm-hmm. So most states with Republican governors have done so thus far. There are a few states with Democratic governors that have opted in already. Vermont is still on the fence. That's something that Governor Scott will have to choose to opt into. But what is concerning is that he recently signed legislation that came out of last session where they kind of hid into a larger tax bill some rules about how the money for that program can be used in the state of Vermont. So under Vermont's new law, those organizations that give that participate in the program, they have to focus on providing after-school programs, summer programs, tutoring, or other educational services for economically disadvantaged students. So they cannot be used for private school tuition.
1: Right.
11: And this is really upsetting because that's kind of the whole point of the program, was to give kids who can't afford private school a way to spend private money to attend. This is a donation from a private citizen to a child to go to any school that suits their needs. And limiting it to just the tutoring or the after-school programs really defeats the intent of the federal program. So it'll be interesting to see if Vermont even opts in, how that looks, and how the federal government handles them putting those restrictions on it. But it's very discouraging to see that Vermont is purposefully limiting choice and limiting options and you know, giving more and more power to politicians to decide how parents get to educate their children.
1: Yes, and I think that's, to me, what was so concerning, is that this was an opportunity to continue to offer, just to empower families and students to have the choice to see what is the best fit for me, what is the best fit for my child. And, you know, coming from the Northeast Kingdom, where we have a lot of amazing independent schools, small independent schools, and I think just keeping in mind that since 1849, Vermont has had a program where we have town tuitioning, where students, basically money follows the child in certain towns that don't operate a school or a high school. So there's some families and students who are taking advantage of this amazing program. So that, and I've watched this go on. I mean, I've watched this with so many, my own family, but also with so many families who have this option in their town, where they can say, okay, it's time for you to go to high school, or you're not doing great at the school right now. Let's sit down and have a conversation about where you're going to land. I mean, that's incredibly empowering. Think about really supporting a child, really supporting a family. And so we see this at the legislature again, like another sort of jab
11: into another, like you said, just taking this sort of power, this choice away from families by putting limitations on it. And I think that's what's so upsetting. And I was watching this during this past session in the House. Chair Kornheiser of Ways and Means and then Chair Conlin of Education actually wanted to just end this option, mm-hmm. period. They were basically like, no, Vermont's not going to opt into this, essentially saying we don't want to support children and families to have some extra money to play with that might help them, including homeschoolers. Mm-hmm. And as a mom who's homeschooled, you know, this to me is incredibly offensive. And then over in the Senate, we had a bill by Senator Baumgartz, who's the chair of education, and he basically tried to say, well, sorry, you know, not everybody has access to this. You can only use this to go to schools that are, have the town tuitioning program.
12: Right.
11: So public schools are the few independent schools that that can take town tuitioning. So again, limiting our choices and trying to take control over it versus really allowing people to have the power to decide.
12: Yeah, and it's upsetting because Vermont used to be, you know, kind of famous in the school choice movement for this town tuitioning program, this history that they had that was giving children all these access, all this access to better options. And the fact that most of the country is moving towards expanding school choice now, and Vermont is kind of moving in the wrong direction and finding a problem with parents choosing schools that are the right fit for their children. There's nothing wrong with the public school system, but not every kid learns the same way, and sometimes their needs are best met elsewhere. So it, you know, it's one of our goals and our priorities to really bring bring those options back to parents and expand choice and, you know, make it easier for independent schools to enter the marketplace and really, if they're successful at providing an alternative, to allow them to flourish in that environment.
11: Exactly, exactly. And I just want to remind WDEV listeners, you're listening to Hot Off the Press here with Allison Despathy and my guest Clara Morrison. Feel free to give us a holler. Any thoughts or ideas you want to share on school choice and how it's worked for your family or how it could work for your family, please give us a holler at 802-244-1777. We'd love to hear from you. And I would say that something I watched, especially this session in the Northeast Kingdom in particular, is when Chair Conlin of the House Education Committee came out with his plan, and it was basically like, we're going to get rid of town tuition. Mm-hmm. And people lost it. I mean, families were freaking out. Like, I moved here because of town tuitioning. I live in this town because of town tuitioning. All my other children have gone to this school and benefited from mm-hmm. because of this town tuitioning program, and now you want to take it away. So I think that many Vermonters who have children and are involved in this space feel terrorized on a regular basis because this is what they have to go through. Am I going to lose my options? Am I going to be, you know, merged and stuck into a district? Because now we have this consolidation sort of merger plan.
12: Right.
11: And I will also say, you know, there's a lawsuit Mid-Vermont Christian Academy has against the Agency of Education because we have a moratorium right now on any other independent school coming in, like you said, Claire, entering this space to be able to receive town tuitioning. Mm-hmm. So they basically have blocked it off versus allowing other schools to come in.
12: Yeah, and the timing is really bad because anyone who's been paying attention to the education system in Vermont knows that we are spending one of the most money per pupil as any state in the country, and our education results are declining. So our schools are not meeting the needs of these children, and we're wasting a lot of money in the process. And a lot of these independent schools actually can educate kids for a lot less money than it costs the public schools. And especially going back to this program, this is private money going into these independent schools. It's not public money. So it's really just, it's to me, it would be a huge mistake to give up that private funding by not entering into this program or not allowing it to go to independent schools. You're just sacrificing free money, which never happens.
11: Right.
12: And for once, it's actually voluntary donations from the public to get these tuitions covered. So
11: right.
12: To me, it makes no sense not to do that.
11: Right. And so maybe the best scenario would be that if the governor does not sign us in this year with these restrictions in place, and maybe next legislative session these restrictions can go away, and I don't know if there's a deadline to sign into the program or not.
12: Yeah, and I don't know if they pass 1 year how it works for the, if they could change things the next year. I definitely,
11: right,
12: this is unprecedented. They're the first state to put these kind of stipulations on the program, so
11: right,
12: we'll have to see how it all plays out, but it definitely would be something we would hope that the legislature would correct next year to remove those restrictions.
11: Absolutely.
12: Yeah.
11: And I think it's just another example, unfortunately, of sort of driving, as many would like to see, this public school monopoly on education, you know, which obviously, as you had said, is just not going to serve every student. Mm-hmm. And, you know, Vermont's got a long way to go with bringing up proficiency, academic scores, and so I, again, just appreciate you putting this information out there to educate people. And again, you can look for Claire Morrison's work at writeforvermontfoundation.org.

0: Welcome back, WDEV listeners. Thanks again for being here with Allison Despathy, your host for Hot Off the Press today, and Clara Morrison from Right for Vermont Foundation. So, Lee, I just have to ask, because I know the song and I love the song, but who is it?
1: Supertramp.
0: Oh, of course. Of course it is. And again, my husband would have known that, but I certainly don't. Thank you. And do you have any updates on the Red Sox? Where are we at?
1: Well, they won last night in Chicago.
0: Woo-hoo!
1: 8-1.
0: Oh, that's awesome. Good.
1: And they will be in action again tonight with our pregame starting at 6:40.
0: Okay. All right. Great. There we are. Good, good. And so glad to hear they won. I love hearing that. Hopefully they can keep it going. Okay. So here we are. We were just talking about, this is where Clara and I like to go, of we don't want to just sort of bash on bad legislation and bad bills like S-190, for example, that fake sort of reference-based pricing. But we also want to look at solutions, and we want to look at, like, what actually needs to happen here in Vermont if we want choices and access to affordable health care. And there really is a path, and of course, what does it entail, as it often does, is history. And so this is what Clara was just sort of bringing us to, is looking at some of the policy issues that came into play in really the 1990s, early 2000s. Do you want to tell us some more about that?
2: Yeah, so 30 years ago, Vermont had pretty middle-of-the-road insurance premiums, and there were more than 30 insurers doing business here.
0: Compared to two?
2: Yes.
0: Oh, crazy
2: to think about now.
0: It's so crazy. How did we push them out, right?
2: Yeah, so...
0: And why?
2: Yeah, and what was the result was that now our plans are about $800 a month compared to like $272

0: significantly less money than a 60-year-old who is expected to use much more health care. Mm-hmm. Everybody was forced to pay roughly the same rate. And this is in contrast to federal law, which allows insurers to charge older adults up to 3 times as much as younger ones, because health care costs naturally increase with age. So that makes sense that an older, sicker person would have to pay more money. And Vermont is only one of 3 states that chose not to allow a difference.
1: So this basically pushed out a lot of insurers who said, we can't do that. We just can't take that on.
0: Yeah, and what's the worst part is that at the same time, Vermont adopted guaranteed issue, which means that insurers had to give anyone a plan regardless of their pre-existing medical conditions. Mm-hmm. And again, like, this sounds like a compassionate goal at first. Like, nobody wants people to be denied coverage because they get sick. But what happened when they implemented them at the same time was that the younger, healthier people who did not want to be paying the same premium as a 60-year-old, they just left the insurance market because all of a sudden their health care, they had to pay so much more. It wasn't worth it to them. And they knew that they couldn't be denied coverage when they tried to come back. So they would wait until they got sick to come and get insurance again. And as the healthy people left the insurance pool, the remaining pool, now older and sicker, is way more expensive for insurance companies. So the premiums rise even further. And then even more healthy people leave and they rise further. So you have this
1: vicious cycle.
0: These like perverse incentives that were definitely not the intention of the legislature, but that's what ended up happening. And because all the healthy people left and it's all the sick people stuck, 29 insurance companies left the state after that happened. Because they can't make the numbers work. Like, they're not turning a profit if the only people buying insurance from them are the ones using insurance. That's not how that market works at all.
1: And it might sound like some, you know, like equitable, like we have to do this because it's equitable, but there are obviously many different types of insurers, and so they can take different risks on. So, of course, you're going to have some insurers who can offer that those types of plans to, say, a 60-year-old or somebody who has, you know, more of a history, health history-wise, and more need for care. But then you've got a lot of other insurers that could come in and could really help, you know, the younger population, younger families, you know, those who are, you know, maybe 20, 25s who need coverage. You know, so just being able to open it up and have a lot of different options for them to come in is what we do not have right now.
0: Exactly.
1: And this is literally the crunch that Vermont is contending with, that then also trickles down to our property taxes because of the education tax and the health care in there. You know, so this really sort of is fundamentally like at the core of the problem. So then it's trying to go back in. And then, of course, people will say, well, we do want to make sure, 100% we want to make sure that our elders or those in more need of care have options. Mm-hmm. And there's insurers who can do that. There's funds that we could create to try to, you know, help support people. There's obviously a lot of federal subsidies, you know, to help cover that in. So it's not like you would be leaving somebody behind.
0: Right. And ironically, the older sick people are the ones who are actually getting the worst end of the deal, because now the premiums are so exorbitantly high and they're the ones who need insurance coverage. The healthy young people may forego it for the time being, right? But those, that older, sicker crowd can't afford to do that because they have health care costs that need to be covered. And it's, you know, now that we're down to only the 2 insurance companies and we have this UVM monopoly going on in the state, there's really not a lot of negotiating going on. It's kind of a dominant hospital system from UVM's perspective. They kind of get to set the rates, and they have this power over the insurance companies because there's not really anywhere else for them to go. And when you have that little competition, there's just not a lot of incentive to keep prices down. So the well-intentioned policies are that. They are well-intentioned, but the effect has been actually hurting the very people that they were intending to serve.
1: Is such an important point. And again, I think we land at this sort of monopoly structure that is being created, not only, as we mentioned, in education, but also here in the healthcare system. Mm-hmm. And so the way for us to deal with that is some of these policies really have to be, we've got to go back to the green books.
0: Exactly.
1: We've got to roll back some of those policies, and we have to open it up so that Vermont is inviting and welcoming and insurers want to come in here, and people across the board, age, risk, whatever health status is, actually have some options to work with. I mean, that would be the real, real solution to what we're contending with. Any other thoughts you have on that, Clara?
0: Yeah. Well, I definitely agree with you, and also we'll comment that 1992 was not the end of it. You know, both of those policies went into place there, but throughout the early 2000s, Vermont actually implemented a new regulation, a new requirement.

0: requirement saying that every insurance policy sold in the state had to cover certain benefits that go far beyond what the federal law actually requires. And again, perhaps well-intentioned, some of those benefits are really valuable, but they're mandatory. And we're talking about things like home health care, chemotherapy, clinical trials coverage, like cleft palate coverage. And not everybody needs that.
1: Exactly.
0: And consumers now, they can't choose to buy a leaner, less expensive plan like you were talking about that Blue Cross was trying to get recently.
1: Right.
0: If they don't need all of those services, they don't have the option to choose that lower plan. And employers who have, you know, 25 people in their company, knowing nobody needs access to home health care right now, they cannot opt for a leaner plan. And that automatically raises the premiums of every single health insurance plan in the entire state.
1: Right.
0: And this is, again, Vermont is an outlier in this. The federal government mandates certain benefits to make sure that people are covered at a baseline level, and we go far above what that requirement is to help people, to cover people, to make sure everybody has what they need.
1: But that's not what's happening.
0: But
1: that's
0: now nobody has what they need because they can't afford the premium to begin with.
1: Right.
0: So that's another policy that I would, you know, if I was in charge, I would take a look at rolling back a little bit.
1: We need to try to make that happen. And again, it's just sort of this ongoing theme of, you know, unfortunately, our legislature or the current leadership that's been in place just trying to decide for us. This is what you need. This is how it's going to be in education and healthcare. I mean, we see it in energy, mm-hmm. right? This is how you're going to heat your house. This is the kind of car you're going to drive. I mean, across the board, you know, trying to make choices for us and force them upon us because of a lot of times economic incentives.
0: Yeah. And one more thing before we shift away from healthcare, just to go back to your point that Governor Scott has been getting so much political flack for his decision to veto S-190. People are saying that he vetoed, you know, the cost saving bill, healthcare bill that was going to save the state. You know, one of the reasons that the costs are so high, in addition to all the things that we just talked about, is the Medicaid expansion that Vermont did. And this was in, I think, 2014. Mm-hmm. They expanded Medicaid coverage to people over a certain percent of the federal poverty line because healthcare costs were starting to rise and they were trying to figure out a way to cover the people who couldn't afford them anymore. But the tricky thing is that Medicaid reimburses hospitals at a lower cost than the services actually cost the hospital to provide.
1: Exactly.
0: And so when you have such a large portion, I think we're at 23%, somewhere around there, of the state is covered through Medicaid. And when you have such a large percentage of your population in a state that doesn't have that many people, so the pool is already very small to begin with, reimbursing hospitals at that low cost, the providers have to shift those costs to the commercial plan.
1: Right. They've got to make it up somehow if they want to operate out of the red. Exactly.
0: Exactly. So as soon as you start trying to protect some of these people who got priced out, you actually price out more people. And it's, again, another vicious cycle where more and more people are just not able to afford it. And so I think it's pretty unfair for these folks to be calling the governor out, saying that he's the one who is failing to respond to the crisis, when every other response thus far has had these unintended consequences that have just driven prices higher and higher. I saw a number from the Vermont Healthcare 911 the other day that was like, healthcare costs in Vermont have increased by 92% since like 2014 or something crazy.
1: It's
0: like,
1: insane.
0: It's
1: how can
0: so
1: we
0: insane.
1: Do that? We cannot do that. And thankfully, the governor and his team, you know, did the research and really saw it. And this is where I'll always go back to. I'm, you know, very thankful for the three branches. But propaganda is alive and well in Vermont. Mm-hmm. I mean, looking at how this is getting picked up, I saw a big press conference out front of the State House with the chair of health welfare, Senator Ginny Lyons. That was where Senator Joe Major was talking. They had a lot of emphasis on this S-190, but, you know, thankfully it was vetoed for all the reasons we're talking about. It mm-hmm. was not the real solution like we're trying to figure out here. And obviously we have a path to it.
0: Yeah.
1: We just need the political will to really get there with it all. And I will say, MVRH, Northeastern Vermont Regional Hospital over in the Northeast Kingdom, 70% of their patients that come in have Medicare.
0: Wow.
1: And Medicaid. So they are always trying to figure out how to cover the costs because they just don't get that full coverage, you know, with plans like that. Mm-hmm. So it is a constant struggle for our hospitals. And then we also wanted to hit on some of the energy policy. And you know, really another veto by the governor, thank goodness, which was H710, mm-hmm. which I was definitely lobbying very hard against. This was very much so a renewable energy developer bill. This was intended to help them with their projects at the expense of communities and environment, and the environment and our ability to sort of intervene in these projects. So thankfully, again, the governor's team did see through this because it did move through the House. It did move through the Senate. I don't think there was enough scrutiny. I don't think people really understood what was happening here, but it would have definitely opened up expansion of existing renewable energy projects, which many times towns feel like, you know, you look at Lowell. They've got 20 plus windmills. They feel like, you know what, we're doing our job. We're doing this green energy thing. We've got, you know, our entire Lowell Mountain covered with windmills. So many times there's this sort of sense of finality, like, you know, that's a project. But then they want to sometime be able to come back. 710 would have allowed continued expansion of these projects that are already highly, highly incentivized and subsidized. Mm-hmm. I mean, Vermonters are paying so much more from an electricity standpoint because of how renewable energy is propped up and subsidized in this state by ratepayers and taxpayers.
0: Yeah, and that's my huge problem with this is just, again, like the government intervention, the government getting to decide you know, how, which direction the market moves instead of letting it play out naturally. And because of all the subsidies that already exist,
1: right.
0: It's really, the bill was really incentivizing the conversion of like what productive farmland and
1: agricultural land, forests
0: into this energy production that is only so desired because of the subsidies in the first place. So it really skews like the perception of, you know, do people actually want this? Do farmers actually want
1: this? Does it financially make sense even?
0: Right. If those subsidies went away, would they be totally screwed?
1: It would never be happening without these subsidies. And that brings us to the renewable energy standard, which at some point we'll need to dig into a little bit more. But the renewable energy standard is what was passed in 2024, again, over the governor's veto. That is what essentially tells our utilities. It does. It mandates our utilities. 2030, 2035, you will be 100% renewable, which is bogus because we know it's not even possible.
0: Right.
1: From a, here we are in northern Vermont.
0: Yeah, heating homes in the winter.
1: No, exactly. Yeah. Like people are freaking out about that. So then essentially what will happen is, you know, what we see happening now is we see these projects going up, these sort of 5 megawatt projects, which can be 14,000 to 17,000 panels on, you know, 30, 40 acres of land. Lowell, again, is going through this right now. There's a developer who is looking to put in, I think it's maybe approximately about 30 acres, 15,000 panels, 5 megawatt project, because the utilities are being forced to buy this power to say they're quote unquote renewable. So Lowell actually is, you know, petitioning and intervening to try to say no, because this is, I mean, little Lowell, beautiful Lowell. Again, they've got all these windmills already, but this is in like where their village center would be or where it expands. So this is like possible housing. It's on prime ag land that's been Hayed since 1912 or 1915.
0: Wow.
1: But we would never see these projects coming in unless it was for what the state had put together to say, hey, you're the winners here. We love renewable energy. You know, we think you're really going to save the world, you know, while you destroy our farms, forests, and our communities. And this is the real problem.
0: Yeah, and that's especially frustrating at a time when we do have the lack of housing, and it's so difficult for people to get their permits to build housing to accommodate sometimes even their own family members on their own land. And they're saying that we need to build, but the state makes it so difficult for people to get permits to do that kind of construction. So then to incentivize this kind of just completely cover acres of land is... It's
1: roll out the green carpet.
0: Yeah.
1: Yeah, for like, you know, the green energy sort of thing. And the other thing I would just say to that is it's not only the mandate through the renewable energy standard, it's also the tax breaks. Mm. And I think that was most upsetting when I figured that out. We had done a public records request at one point to understand this thing called the uniform capacity tax. But you talk to any lister, and I may have mentioned this before, but I think it's important. You talk to any lister in any town, if there's a big renewable energy project, what do? They go into their program on their computer and they click a little button that says exempt from education tax. Exempt. That's 3/4 of our property tax is education tax. So they're getting massive tax breaks for their projects. And then they pay what's called, you know, a uniform capacity tax, which is nothing. I mean, it is absolutely like you know, a little bit of change that they might throw into education tax. Meanwhile, they're making millions and millions of dollars. And a lot of times these projects, these big renewable energy projects, get sold to investment companies, private equity companies, international. So this is who's actually getting the tax breaks because of the system that's been created.
0: And meanwhile, the rest of the people in that town are going to have to pick up the tab
1: exactly.
0: for the education budget.
1: Exactly right. That is how it's playing out. And also, we're going to be paying more and continue to pay more for electricity mm-hmm. because of the renewable energy standard. And these are some of the things, obviously, that, you know, the hope would be, okay, again, Claire, like you said, if we were in charge, we would definitely be going back in to try to deal with, no, we cannot do this renewable energy standard.
0: Right.
1: 100% not. We've got to deal with this healthcare situation. We really want to see families and individuals and people have choices and have more control over their life and what they're doing and their money.
0: And I mean,
1: is that asking too much?
0: not to me. I think the choice thing is so huge. We talked about this in every aspect.
1: Yes.
0: But even with energy, like, obviously, I have no problem with renewable energy.
1: Oh,
0: and I know you don't either. But,
1: right.
0: like, it's those mandates and that misaligned incentives. Like, we need the all of the above approach. We need energy. This is a cold state. People got to get heat. Like,
1: exactly.
0: we need to go where it's affordable, especially when these other costs are already crushing people. It's very cruel, in my opinion, for the legislature to make up a law that just directly raises costs for the people in the state. For what?
1: You exactly.
0: know, to fractionally reduce our carbon footprint. And like,
1: which
0: we
1: is
0: have
1: the lowest.
0: Exactly. We have the smallest carbon footprint in the entire country.
1: We got to break through that. But that's what's tough. I mean, there definitely are some hardcore zealots in the state house, you know, and I would say, like, Jared Duvall, who is executive director of Energy Action Network, and he's also on the Climate Council, and now he's running as a representative in Montpelier area. And I did run into him in Montpelier at the cafe, and I just said, I'd love to have you on. I want to talk to you, because mm-hmm. he was such a promoter of the Clean Heat Standard. And I got to say, I don't know if he'll ever come on. I told him, like, let's just come have a real conversation. He's still in support of a Clean Heat Standard.
0: Wow.
1: I mean, it blows my mind. After the report that the Public Utility Commissions did, where they said, this is not the right fit for Vermont, the carbon market is fraudulent,
0: mm-hmm.
1: you know, to still be banging your head against the wall on a policy like that. And this is where I have concerns of, are you really going to be able to separate yourself from your longtime climate agenda in Vermont to be a representative and truly represent the people and do what's right? I mean, and that's, you know, one of the concerns we see. And the other thing I'll just bring up is, you know, looking at Allie Richards' campaign running for governor. And, you know, she's talking about affordability,
0: mm-hmm.
1: right, and blaming the governor. And I did reach out to her to have her come on as well, just to say, you know, it is the legislature that creates the policy that the executive branch and the governor have to execute.
0: Mm-hmm.
1: So if you're concerned about the affordability, it's really your party who's been in leadership
0: right.
1: that you need to be looking to. Like, what does it actually mean to get up there and just say, I care about affordability and I want universal health care? Like, we know that that has been a failure.
0: Mm-hmm.
1: It failed in Vermont, and we're already obviously talking about real ways to correct the healthcare problems that we're facing
0: right.
1: here. Yeah.
0: Yeah. And I think you can look at both energy and healthcare and say the Public Utility Commission said this will never work. It's too expensive. Vermont can't afford it. You know, we got to scrap that idea.
1: Yeah.
0: Same thing happened when they tried to go to single payer. It was way too expensive. It was about to
1: Billions.
0: Bankrupt the state.
1: Right.
0: Yeah. And
1: right.
0: so they had to say, let's give it up. And yet there are still people who are trying to inch closer and closer back to those goals, one concerning policy at a time,
1: right.
0: when we've seen how it plays out at the end of the day, and we know it's not going to work.
1: Yes, exactly right. No. And that's where I'd go back to again. It's like you kind of keep have to peeling back, you know, and I know we've talked many, many times about the Global Warming Solutions Act, you
0: mm-hmm.
1: know, on here at WDEV on Hot Off the Press, but that really is the driving force behind all of this bad energy policy. And we've already been sued once. We're going to be sued again if we don't, you know, meet these emission requirement reductions. And that's obviously a big problem. So that's another thing that you laid out, Clara. And I would encourage everybody to check out Clara's legislative wrap-up for 2026 at writeforvermontfoundation.org. But she also hit on the fact that, you know, we do have bills in the legislature that can fix these problems.
0: Mm-hmm.
1: And it's just getting the support and getting the support for them and getting the leadership where they're in a place where they're going to move this forward and make this correction for Vermont, which is what we need. It looks like we've got a caller on the line, Luke Moore from Morrisville. How you doing, Luke?
2: Hi.
1: Hello, how are you?
2: Not bad. You?
1: Good.
2: I was just curious on the health care thing. I remember about 10 years ago when Bernie introduced a plan running for president, and I seem to remember many, many economists loved his plan and pointed out how much money it would save. And also, I believe thousands and thousands of doctors also loved his plan and said how much money it would save and the hassle that they deal with. Because I know my friend that's a general practitioner, he says a lot of his time is occupied arguing with insurance companies just so his patients can get the care that they need.
1: Right, right. I can see that. I know this is like a huge, huge topic, and I'm not sure of the details of Bernie's plan, but I appreciate you bringing it forward, Luke. I would just say a lot of the plans that I've seen from Bernie, I have a lot of skepticism and concern around, because, again, I feel that he wants to move a lot of money and choices away from the people and to

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9: Welcome back to the MassMutual pregame show. 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Feel comfortable about tomorrow. I'm Dan Ball. Thanks so much for joining us tonight. It's game two, Red Sox and the White Sox, with Jake Bennett back on the mound. Let's send it live to the booth in Chicago, where we are joined by former Red Sox third baseman Will Middlebrooks. Brooksy, Dan Ball back in Boston. How are you?
10: Baller, what's going on, man? We're living good over here right now. Things are going well.
9: We certainly are, yeah. 9-2 in the last 11 for the Red Sox. And I wanted to start with the interview you guys had last night with Andrew Monasterio. Hits the home run to kind of jumpstart the offense. And first of all, you could hear the smile on his face through the radio. So that was first and foremost. But he talked about the vibes. He talked about the culture that's being reset for the Red Sox. So you're around this team a bunch. What have you noticed in terms of the shift in vibes and morale in recent weeks?
10: Well, they're not down. You know, it helps when you're winning games, but it has to start obviously before that, right? There had to be a shift of, you kind of felt like they were playing not to fail. And then that's part of being a young team in Boston where the fan base is on you, the expectations are high, things aren't going well, you have a lot of guys struggling. And I think they finally got to the point, whether it was, you know, coaching changes, whether it was veterans stepping up and having a voice and letting these guys know, like, hey, things got to change, right? You got to stop going out there playing not to mess up. Just go play free, go play hard, and let's see how things go. And you've seen a clear shift not only in the results, but in just how the team's going about their business, right? Obviously, the pitching staff is doing something phenomenal over this last month. You have guys like Jake Bennett stepping up, and you're doing it without Crochet. You're doing it now without Early. Hopefully, Suarez isn't out too long. I'm still don't think we're going to see him till probably his time up after the break. That's just kind of my gut feeling on that, just to make sure he's right. But you're just seeing a lot of guys step up. You're seeing guys like Siegler come up and Chang, who's playing really good defense at short. I don't think they're expecting a ton out of his bat. You know, put some bunts down, put the ball in play, but just play good defense up the middle. He's done that. So you're having guys just come up and do their job and contribute. And there's not a ton of veteran presence in the clubhouse, but there's some really good ones when it comes to Sonny Gray and Wilson Contreras, two guys. And Trevor Story's been there every step of the way. Obviously, he stayed back. He's not on this trip because he's getting closer to making a comeback and getting his work in. But the veteran voices are not only speaking up, but they're doing it by example, right? These guys are balling out right now.
9: With a group that's so young, you know, you came up as a young major leaguer. You come into Boston. You're dealing with that same pressure that you just described. I'm curious how tough it is, having gone through the highs and the lows of being a young player, Will, of overcoming adversity, getting out of slumps and turning things around when you're playing every single day. Like, there is no couple off days to get it right. You're playing every day. What's that kind of process like for a young player?
10: Well, I think it was easier for me because I think I was the only guy that hadn't been to arbitration when I came up. You know, like, I'm surrounded by, like, the David Ortizes and Pedroias and Adrian Gonzalez. Like, the names go on and on, and not even to get into the pitching staff with Lester and Lackey and Beckett and all these guys who've been around forever. You know, so my rookie year was kind of crazy just because it was Bobby V and I, you know, a lot of stuff going on that I didn't understand because I was so young. I was 23 and I was just trying to, I was in survival mode, you know, just trying to solidify myself as a big leaguer. 2013, obviously a lot different. But still surrounded by a lot of vets till later in the year when, you know, Xander came up and made his splash at the big league level. But, it was easier for me because I had a lot of guys to lean on. I had a lot of guys in my ear, that wanted the best for me and that had already been through all that in their career, even though if it was, you know, 8 to 10, 12 years before that, they were there for me, you know, and there's not that much to go around here. So it's a lot on Wilson Contreras and Sonny Gray and Trevor Story. And, you know, you lose Rob Refsnyder, you lose obviously Bregman, who was a big voice in that clubhouse. And, you know, it's a lot for just a couple of guys to handle, but I think they've done a good job with it.
9: Yeah, no doubt about that. And you're seeing it pay dividends here the last couple of weeks or so, Will. We talked yesterday about Peyton Tolley. You mentioned how in the last kind of month plus, he'd gone through a bit of a rough patch with hitters kind of refiguring out how he was going about his at-bats and what they were able to sit on. It certainly seemed like the pitch mix yesterday was in a much better place. So what did you like about the way that Tolley and Wong and Andrew Bailey approached last night's game?
10: Yeah, it's not that he threw necessarily more breaking balls, because I think his last three starts, he started to see a little uptick with the curveball and a couple changeups, but it was how he used them, right? He still wants to lean on his best stuff, but you have to present it a little differently where hitters aren't on your fastball or on that cutter in certain counts. So I thought his, you know, first and second pitch in at bats when he was going to curveball, when those guys clearly aren't looking for it, you get the two strikes and you think you're lefty and you're thinking, okay, he might try to drop one on me here. It's in the back of your mind. But in early counts, it gets a guy like that who's 90%+ a version of the fastball. You're not expecting spin. You're not expecting 78, 80 miles an hour, and you can steal a lot of strikes early in count and flip the count, right? We always talk about count leverage and how different the numbers look for their 0-1 and 1-0. You know, yeah. So I thought he did a good job of that. Through the first couple innings, he didn't really have feel for some pitches and was falling behind, not a lot of first pitch strikes, and he made some adjustments, and a big part of that was stealing strike one with some off speed.
9: We're talking with Will Middlebrooks ahead of Red Sox and the Chicago White Sox. And Brooksy, we continue to share news about Wilson Contreras that isn't the news that I think everybody is expecting to get about him at some point. But we'll take it because it's good news, and he's participating in the Home Run Derby. So two-parter, have you ever been part of a Home Run Derby? And the second part, do you believe in any kind of home run curse?
10: I don't believe in the home run curse. Okay. That's crazy. Especially for a guy like Wilson who, like, he always swings out of his shoes. Like, that's who he is. So he's just going to go take a normal batting practice. But I was in some home run derbies in minor league all-star games. I think I did, like, three of them.
9: Okay.
10: Never won one. I got second twice. But it's a lot of fun. It's hard. It's a lot harder than you think, right? You take the turtle away, the netting, and it just feels – you feel naked out there.
9: Right.
10: But, yeah, to the Wilson news, yeah, like – you look at the Cavalli suspension, he got five games. He's not even going to miss a start. It just really gives him an extra day of rest, you know?
9: Yeah.
10: If you want a guy to miss a start, you got to do like 7-8 days where they really have to skip him. But I would expect, since that's the case with Cavalli, that, I mean, we could see Wilson get as little as three, or it could be like tomorrow and then it's four. But they're not going to have it continue after the All-Star break. I'd be really surprised if they did that. Another reason it hasn't happened yet is because the MLBPA would never let a team be short two players. So Eaton is suspended right now. They're going to stagger those, so you're not down two players because you can't replace them in your dugout. So you're just down. So that's another reason they're not both suspended at the same time. So I would expect maybe some news either tomorrow. It would be tomorrow if it's going to be four games. If you don't hear anything tomorrow, it's likely three games and he'll miss that Mets series.
9: Okay, great bit of insight there, too, talking about the multiple players and how the MLB may be navigating this one right now. But, Will, before we let you go, Jake Bennett back on the mound for the Red Sox, one of the more valuable pitchers in baseball over the last month. I don't know if you had that on your Red Sox bingo card this year. I certainly did not, but what's jumped out about what's made him so special and so effective the last month?
10: Yeah, it's another one of those little sneaky trades where, you know, sometimes you got to, I know there's been a lot that Brazil's done that maybe not everybody has loved, but there's been a lot of moves that have worked, right? And this is one of them. And he was just supposed to be a depth piece, maybe make a spot start here or there. And now he's come up and made these starts, and you're going, okay, we need this guy all the time. Like, he's got to be in the rotation. And, you know, I have some of these numbers in front of me that I was looking at before the game. it's like 14 pitches per inning, which is like the fifth fewest, which is great because that means he pounds the zone. But the chase rate is what jumps out to me. It's like over 40%, which is like the 99th percentile in the game.
9: Wow.
10: He throws that, he has all that extension. He's a 6'6". The fastball looks, you know, it's 94, 95 on the board, but it feels like 100 to these hitters because he lets go of it closer and he's long. He's you know what I mean? So he gets a lot of swing at that fastball above the zone, and all that does is make hitters speed up thinking, I have to hurry up to get to this. I have to swing earlier, and that's why you're seeing the changeup get swung and missed at also. And he's keeping the ball on the ground. Lefties don't hit him hard either, which is great. I don't think he's given up an extra base hit yet to almost 40 left-handers he's faced.
9: You couple a chase rate, a low pitch count, and one of the better walks per nine over the last month in baseball.
10: Yeah.
9: That's a pretty darn good pitcher that we're seeing for the Red Sox here tonight. It's the Wills on the Call, Fleming and Middlebrooks. Brooksy, always a pleasure. Talk to you again soon.
10: Thanks, Baller.
9: That is Will Middlebrooks. He's on the call with Will Fleming here tonight. Red Sox and the Chicago White Sox. And up next, Will Fleming will sit down with Chad Tracy. But before that, let's pause 10 seconds for station identification on the Shaw's and Star Market WEEI Red Sox Radio Network. The upcoming conversation between Will Fleming and Chad Tracy is presented by your New England Ford dealers. I'm Dan Ball. 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
9: 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I'm Dan Ball. Thanks for joining us tonight. Game 2, Red Sox and the White Sox on the way in just over half an hour. Before every game, we hear from Red Sox interim manager Chad Tracy. And Chad Tracy on WEEI is brought to you by your New England Ford dealers. Ford puts quality first, and now they're first in quality. Ford, the official vehicle of Major League Baseball and that dirty water. Today is Will Fleming's day off in that regard, because earlier today, the guys on Rich and Ken with Ted Johnson spoke with Chad Tracy on their weekly hit on the afternoon show here on WEEI. And here is that conversation from today.
20: No human being on the planet I'd rather be talking to more than.
21: Hey, Chad, thanks for joining us, man. It's been a hell of a ride the last couple of weeks.
22: What's up, guys? How we doing?
21: What's up, Chad? So what is the difference? I know that's a very generic question to start with, but I mean, we're seeing hitting now. We're seeing wins. We're seeing wins against good teams. Like, I mean, the Sox obviously have been, you know, one of the hottest teams in baseball, the White Sox. And, you know, then there was the Yankee series. Have you noticed, is there anything noticeable that you believe has changed that has kind of put this team on a different trajectory over the last couple of weeks?
22: I think in big picture terms, probably we're doing some things now consistently that we weren't before. And, you know, such as, you know, the offensive part, it's not just the run scoring, but it's the, you know, some of the swing decisions and, you know, not swinging at everything and taking our walks when they come. Scoring early against opposing starters has been a big thing and something we weren't doing before. So when you start to pile up some games where you're doing some things that you weren't before, it makes you feel as a group, it gives you some confidence knowing like, okay, this is something we weren't doing before. We've now done it for a stretch of games in a row. And we see the results it's giving us. So I just think that there was a lot of different things, you know, that were going on offensively that we kept attacking, and we're seeing the fruits of the labor now. So that being said, we have to maintain it.
21: Chad, it's been a wild ride for Wilson Contreras over the last couple of weeks. Obviously, there was the skirmish and the suspension that was given out, and then he found out he's going to be in the All-Star game, and now we're finding out he's going to be in the Home Run Derby. Which I think was just announced. Let me just start with his status as far as the suspension is concerned. What's the latest on that? What have you heard about his suspension and where that stands?
22: I haven't heard anything, to be honest with you. I know they're working through that. I know there's been results on a couple of the players that were involved on their end. I think, you know, you don't hear a lot on that stuff until it actually comes. Obviously, we're preparing ourselves for if and when that happens. But, you know, usually you don't get much word on that until they've reached a final verdict. So don't know what it's going to be. We're definitely preparing for potentially having to be without Wilson, but we're still waiting to hear.
23: How do you feel about him being selected for the Home Run Derby and any trepidation at the Derby curse at the end of it?
22: No, I think it's cool. I think it's good for him. First of all, you know, we had to wait for him to get into the All-Star game. I'm very, very happy about that. I felt like that was, when you look at the numbers not only what he's meant to our team, but you just look at the numbers in the league, and regardless of position, he's got some of the best offensive numbers in the American League, and you just felt like this has got to happen eventually. So I'm pumped about that. And then obviously the Derby, you know, it's a cool thing. It's a cool thing for baseball. It's one of the most watched events. And if, you know, he's wanting to do that and gets to be on that big stage, that's amazing, an amazing opportunity. So, and I think they're changing the format this year, if I'm not mistaken. Okay. I haven't looked all the way into it. This is me as my own opinion, not a fan of that other format where it's just take as many swings as possible in a 2-minute period. I think it's exhausting. So I think if they're going back to the old format, it allows you to really enjoy watching each individual home run and a little bit less taxing on the player. But so I'm a more of a fan of that format. But broadly, I think if he wants to do it, I think it's great for the game.
1: Do you guys, I mean, with all the stuff that's been said in the media, you know, when things were going bad, do you ever use any of that? Is there any kind of bulletin board, us against them material that you introduced to the guys to get them motivated?
22: I don't think so, no. I mean, I think the closest we've come is I know that Flo and some of the group and Tyler, you know, one of our guys that works in our video, believe it or not, we put together a video with some of the guys and showed them what Fenway is like when the team is playing well, like at the end of last year. More so because of, you know, over a month ago when we were playing so poorly at home and there was a lot of booze raining down and different things, wanted some of the guys that hadn't been here to get a glimpse of like, hey, if we can turn this thing around, this is what it looks like at this place when the team embraces you, you know, and you start playing the game the way you should. So no, I don't think it was any us against anybody. It was just like, this is what it'll turn into. But as much as they get frustrated, like they'll back you when the team plays well. So we did some of that. But outside of that, no, I mean, you bring up Belichick. My favorite Belichick moment ever was, I think it was Cincinnati, right? On to Cincinnati.
1: Yeah. Oh, of course.
22: That one, for me, if you're going to give me a mantra, like I just kept saying to the guys, and I think I've said in the media a lot, is we're worried about today, right? Yeah. Like they keep mentioning, oh, if we do this over the next 2 weeks, I'm like, we're worried about today. Like when you're in our position, the position we were in, and the position we're still in, you don't have the luxury of thinking about, okay, if we get to September, no, it's just, we have to, like today, we have to go out today and our job is to go out and play a good baseball game and try to beat the White Sox today. And then we'll take care of tomorrow and the next day. And that's been kind of what we've been focusing on here lately. And we have to continue to do that.
23: Chad, what are the chances Brian Baio's back in the mix here if you need a spot start coming up?
22: We'll see. We're talking about a lot of different scenarios. Obviously getting down to the end of the All-Star break, or getting down to the end of the half or getting close to the All-Star break. So there's a lot of things in play there. Obviously, Brian's down there working hard. That's an option. There's length relief options if we need to piece something together. So we have not decided yet on what we're going to do. Also, we have to see how Ranger feels tomorrow. If he goes and throws a side, how does he feel? Are we even going to need a starter or not? Like, there's just so many balls up in the air with that still that we'll make the best decision we can once we know what we're going to have to do.
23: And with Peyton Tolley yesterday, who had a terrific bounce back for you, he called it the recalibration. How do you decide when in a game like that is the right time to pull him? I think he was at 91 pitches. As the season gets on, will you let some of your starters go deeper?
22: You know, for me, first of all, like 6 innings and no runs is pretty deep, you know? And I think when you're dealing with a guy like Tolles, who's like, you're still mindful of, you know, young pitchers and workloads, right? So you're mindful of that. And you're mindful of like when we get 6 innings and we have a 4-0 lead, do I need to push this guy well north of 100 pitches, which we have done hardly at all the whole season? And are you at a number where you feel like, how much am I asking to do here? And, you know, if I have only about 8 to 10 pitches of breathing room, am I just asking to go out there and put 2 runners on base just to yank him out of the game? So you have to factor all of those things in when you're making a decision like that. And also factor in a player in his first full season and being mindful of the load on him too. So, you know, I think if we're being fair, like I think, you know, at least in the time I've been here, I've shown that, you know, I'm not afraid to push starters. You know, I think evidenced by the 13 or whatever in a row quality starts that we had, and a number of those went into the 7th inning, sometimes the 8th. But each situation is different, you know, and where you're at in the schedule and when you see it, a 4-day break coming up and, you know, and trying to maintain load throughout a full season, all that stuff comes into play when you're making decisions like that.
1: Finally, I was having a discussion with my friend, and I didn't realize that my take on this would have been so controversial.
21: But I was telling him that Major League is the best baseball movie of all time. And he came back at a movie that I absolutely despise, and I will not spoil it for you or taint your opinion. But in your mind, what is the greatest baseball movie that's ever been made?
22: So you said Major League, but which one, though? There's three of them.
21: Back to the Minors, the third one that didn't
22: have any. That one's terrible. That's one of the worst baseball movies I've ever seen. The other first couple are up there. I'll tell you one of the most realistic baseball movies I've seen that I love. It was actually on TV last night, For Love of the Game.
21: Mm. Oh, yeah.
22: That's a combination, really good baseball movie / love story. But the baseball portrayal of actual baseball in that movie is as good as I've seen. I thought that was a really cool movie just because the way they were able to make it so realistic. But the Major Leagues are up there for me. Those are a must watch anytime they're on TV.
21: No question. I got to get your opinion on Field of Dreams.
22: I like Field of Dreams. Another Kevin Costner movie, baseball guy. I like Field of Dreams a lot.
21: Well, awesome. Thank you, Chad, for coming on with us. We'll talk to you again next week.
22: You got it.
21: All right, see you, Chad.
22: All right, guys.
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0: tonight's players, beginning with the Red Sox, led by interim manager Chad Tracy with a record of 41-48. They lead off with Anthony Sigler. He is at second base. Seydon Rafaela in center field hitting second, with Willy Abreu out in right field hitting third. Wilson Contreras is at first base in the cleanup spot, with Masataka Yoshida into the lineup. A day off today for Romy Gonzalez. Masataka Yoshida, the DH, hitting fifth. Caleb Durbin at third hitting sixth, with Jaron Duran in left field hitting seventh. Carlos Narvaez is your catcher hitting eighth, and Sungche Chang is your shortstop batting ninth in front of starting pitcher Jake Bennett. For the homestanding Chicago White Sox, their manager Will Venable in a record of 47-43. They lead off with Miguel Vargas. He is at first base. Randal Grichuk is your DH in the two spot, with Colson Montgomery at third base hitting third. Chase Mydroth is at second base in the cleanup spot, with Sam Antonacci in left field hitting fifth. Braden Montgomery is in right field hitting sixth, with Junior Perez in center field hitting seventh. Kyle Teal is catching and hitting eighth, and Luis Angel Acuna is at shortstop, and he is batting ninth in front of their starting pitcher, Davis Martin. The baseball is in Boring 2-Minute Grill with Rob Bradford. That is right now, and it's presented by McFarland Energy, the region's most dependable provider of home heating oil, including BioHeat, as well as expert HVAC services at McFarlandEnergy.com. Here's what Bradfo had to say today.
1: No human being on the planet I'd rather be talking to more than Kyle Teal right now. So thank you for that.
2: You got it.
1: This is a cliche question. When you're part of a big trade, it's like being, well, you're a first-round draft pick, you're part of a trade, that's a blessing and a curse, because everybody knows your name, everybody's like, can you feel that, like, both being drafted that high and also being part of a trade, and when do you sort of are able to push that aside?
2: Like, do you feel
1: like everyone, all eyes are on you, is what I'm saying? Because, like, you know, if you're a 38th round pick.
2: Yeah, I know what you're saying.
1: Yeah.
2: I mean, there are times where I feel like that. Like, when I was traded, I definitely felt like that. And I mean, we play on a big stage in the big leagues, so you feel that way sometimes. But I don't think that's necessarily a bad thing. I think what matters most is like how you focus, what you're focusing on, like focusing on your teammates, focusing on your process. You know, the results are going to be the results, but if you could have this process-oriented mindset, I think it goes a long way. And like when I was traded, it was definitely hard because I didn't know what I was getting into, but like, honestly, just a blessing, just being where I am now with this.
1: Do you realize that at the time, like because you have your guys, right?
2: Yeah.
1: You have your guys, the guys who are beating races in Portland and like everything, right? But you have your guys, but now do you realize what a blessing it was for you at the time? Or?
2: Yeah, I mean, the way I looked at it was like, I did look at it as a blessing. You know, like I remember when it happened, I think we celebrated just because, you know, everything happens for a reason. God's timing is never wrong. So there is that aspect. But, like, again, I didn't know what I was getting into. Like, and then being here now, it's just, I love this organization. I love this group of guys. And, like we were saying before, like, this, it wouldn't be like this if that never happened. So I'm just so grateful to be here right now.
1: Just one of the last things, the draft, that we're here to educate young minds.
2: Yeah.
1: People are going to be drafted. When you're drafted, you're sort of like, okay, here we go. But then you realize it's a lot.
2: It is.
1: Talk to the people, all the people. Where are you? 14th, 14th overall?
2: Yeah, 14th.
1: Whoever's going to be drafted 14th overall, what would you tell them?
2: Just be yourself. Have fun.
1: Yeah.
2: I mean, I understand it's super important, and it's probably one of the most important days of your life. But, like, have fun. It's serious, but have fun, you know? Don't make it too serious. Like, just enjoy it, and it's going to be a great day.
1: Did you have a party? No, you weren't at the draft. Were you at the draft?
2: No, I was not at the draft.
1: No, but you had a party.
2: Yeah, we had a party at home.
1: Parties are can be good.
2: Yes.
1: It worked out. I appreciate it.
2: Yeah, you got it.
1: Just one last thing. What are you, I promise this is the last thing. What are you better at now than you were a year ago?
2: I feel like my patience has gotten much better. My patience is a lot better, just getting hurt and going through that injury. The multiple injuries, I feel like I've learned to, like, slow down when I need to. And that's
1: hard.
2: Yeah, it can be hard, especially for a high-strung guy like me. Just slow down, take a deep breath, and, you know, like, when you're trying to look through water that's all muggy, sometimes you just have to stop and let the soot go to the bottom.
1: Oh. If that could fit on a t-shirt, I'm going to put it there.
2: Yeah.
1: That's pretty good.
2: Yeah.
1: All right, well, thank you, man. Appreciate it.
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In the division, the Orioles trailing the Cubs 1-0 in Baltimore right now, bottom half of the third. It is the Rays 1-0 over the Yankees, bottom half of the third in Tampa, with Tampa looking to extend their lead in the division. Toronto is out west there later tonight. Earlier today they took on the Giants, and they were all over the Giants. 10-0 the win, so the Blue Jays will remain in third place in the division for at least one more day. 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Willier Abreu did well last year against Davis Martin. I'm saying he's going to do it again. I'm taking Abreu 2+ hits, runs, and RBIs. It's a combo bet tonight. Hits, runs, and RBIs. He'll have 2 or more. I'm banking on Willier to have a big game here tonight. You've been listening to the MassMutual pregame show. 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Coming up next, it's Game 2, Red Sox and the White Sox on the Shaw's and Star Market, WEEI Red Sox Radio Network.

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2: On yet another delightful summery Chicago evening, we welcome you to Rate Field, the home of the Chicago White Sox, where the Boston Red Sox look to continue yet another mid-season surge. They've won four straight. They've won 9 of 11. Sox trying to scratch and claw and get themselves even further back into the wild card race. And they got the right man on the mound to continue that tonight. Jake Bennett takes the baseball on the other side for Will Venable's Chicago White Sox. Jake Bennett is on the mound. This is one of the great cities in the world. On a summery night, you're walking through Chicago thinking that almost anything is possible for the Red Sox, and there is optimism and hope in the air with the run that the team is on, especially with the young left-hander on the mound. Along with Will Middlebrooks, Will Fleming, and Brooksy, we said it last night. I'll repeat it again. The feelings around this team are so positive.
3: Yeah.
2: They have really, to us, those of us who are around this team every day, they've turned a corner. They believe in what can happen, and it's a long hole, a deep hole to dig out of, but they are starting to do all the things that make you want to believe again.
4: Well, it's nice to see them somewhat just embrace what this is, right? It's a young group. They're all bought in. You know, whether that's Chad Tracy, whether it's Contreras and Sonny Gray and the veterans in there, Trevor Story, who's been a big part of this, helping these guys out as he's been trying to work his way back. Whatever it is, it's working. And it all starts with the starting pitching. I mean, they have been phenomenal. 15 quality starts in the last 18 games. They're going to give you a chance to win every night. And you just got to go out there as an offense and try to scratch a few runs.
2: And I know you and I both agree that Jake Bennett will give them a chance again tonight. We'll talk about him throughout the broadcast. Wilson Contreras today accepted an invitation to be a part of the home run derby in the American League. What a wild roller coaster ride of a couple weeks it's been for him. The suspension that is still not sort of levied. He agreed to be in the derby today. Jose David Flores is going to pitch to him in Philadelphia. He is the spiritual leader of this team. There's no doubt about it. It's very cool that he's going to the derby.
4: For the record, I offered to throw to him, and he said, I'll think about it.
2: How do you think that would go?
4: Phenomenal if he wins, because if he wins, he gets $1 million. Now, I mean, I would get a little something, something. You know, maybe a watch, maybe 100 grand. Who knows? I could use it, that's for sure.
2: The Red Sox have Jake Bennett, this young man, on the mound. And, you know, Will, four in a row, two earned runs or fewer. He's just been spectacular. And this is the dilemma. This is sort of the dichotomy of this season. If they just had hit a little bit earlier, if they'd done other things, bygones be bygones.
4: Yeah.
2: The starting pitching has been awesome, and Jake Bennett looks like a guy who really has a bright future.
4: He's a guy who, you know, and you can disagree with a lot of things Breslow's done as far as the construction of this roster, but there have been a lot of moves that have worked out, and a lot of those moves have been all-stars the last couple years. Yep. And another one of those moves is Jake Bennett, who came over from the Nationals, and he was just a depth piece, and you're thinking he'll make a spot start here or there. He'll continue to develop down in Worcester. But he's come up when they've needed him, and he's been absolute nails. I mean, we're talking, you look at his Baseball Savant page, it's just red. 99th percentile, 90th percentile, whether it's chase, whether it's a walk rate, whatever it is, he's been really good. It's been mainly fastball changeup for him, and he just continues to get the job done every night.
3: Will, the lifeblood of this game is starting pitching. It is the hardest thing to do, to find and develop and identify these guys. And they traded Luis Perales, who at the time was their number one pitching prospect, to the Nationals for this kid, Jake Bennett, because they like the extension. They like characteristics of his fastball, and boy, have they gotten that right.
4: Yeah, it's amazing. You know, and we talked about a little last night. The first two and a half, three, maybe if it's quick, even into the fourth inning, it's tough for hitters to see. The sun is still on the backdrop where the batter's eye is in the bushes back behind the fence, and it's really hard to pick up the ball. Seidon Raffaello said a couple times yesterday, or a couple pitches he didn't even see. He just heard it hit the mitt. It can be really tough. So with Jake Bennett's fastball, it's already hard to hit when you can see it perfectly. You got to expect him just to live with that fastball up above the zone and get a lot of swing and miss here early in this one.
3: Jose David Flores, who is going to throw to Wilson in the home run derby, brings the lineup card out right now. We'll get you that in a moment. But first, time now for our national anthem, which is brought to you by Ace Ticket. 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

0: Red Sox and the White Sox on the south side of Chicago. 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
0: 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Who you got tonight?
1: Going Jaren Duran. He's looked a lot better. He got on base a lot in Anaheim. He's 4 for his last 8. He hit the ball really hard the other way yesterday, which I loved. Which that always comes right before he starts getting hot.
0: If you can live bet baseball, just do it right now. Total bases for Jaren Duran, just do it.
1: He's eight away from 1,000 in his career. Just saying.
0: Might I love
1: get it tonight.
0: I got Wilson Contreras, by the way.
1: Thought you were going to go Siegler, honestly.
0: I had a little hunch on him earlier, but we'll go with Wilson. Meanwhile, how about the Red Sox starting lineup?
1: This lineup's brought to you by Morgan & Morgan, America's largest injury law firm. Leading off will be Anthony Siegler, who'll be at second base, followed by Seydon Rafaela. He'll play center. In the three spot will be Willier Abreu, who'll be in right field. Cleanup spot, obviously, as always, Wilson Contreras. He'll be at first. Batting fifth, Masataka Yoshida gets the start at DH. Batting sixth will be Caleb Durbin at third. Jaren Duran will bat seventh to play left. Carlos Narvaez will catch at bat eighth. And batting ninth, Sungsae Chang will be the shortstop. Sure, Morgan & Morgan starting lineup.
0: Sorry to rush you there a little bit. Here's Siegler, left-handed hitter, swings and drives one. Stumble out in right field. This thing is hit onto the track, and recovering is Braden Montgomery to make a play, a little adventure to begin the ball game, and there's one away. Of course, Braden Montgomery, basically the centerpiece of the Garrett Crochet trade. He broke back to his left on a line drive from Siegler. And almost went head over heels. He gathered himself and made a play. And there's one down. He has been great, Braden Montgomery, since breaking into the big leagues. 15-game on-base streak. Here now, Seydon. And we're back. Pitch is a strike to Seydon. The outside corner, and it's 0-1.
1: Well, Davis Martin overall has really good numbers, but in June he had a 5.6 ERA, and here in two starts in July, 5.4. Not quite the same guy he was the first couple months of the season.
0: Seydon has a 5-game hitting streak, 8 for his last 23. With some pop, he takes a pitch that's dropped inside by Kyle Teal, and it's 1-1. The people around the White Sox think that Martin was the biggest all-star snub in the American League. Get serious. There's a guy named Sonny Gray.
1: Yeah, there's that guy.
0: 1-1. Swing and a foul on the first base side.
1: Well, Sonny, 8th in all of baseball in ERA. 3rd in the American League. I mean, he's been phenomenal. And if Ranger doesn't get healthy, you got to think maybe Sonny gets to go to Philly.
0: I think it's such an obvious one-for-one
1: swap. Sure.
0: All right, here's Seydon, who is behind 1-2. He comes in. 284, 8 homers and 38 driven. And here he takes a pitch down and in. What makes Martin so good?
1: Well, his fastball can get in the upper 90s. I've seen 98 a couple times, but his slider is his big wipeout swing and miss pitch. It's been really good for him.
0: 2-2. Seydon, good take. I think he looks ready to go off. I know you got the all-star break going. You watch these hitters when they're just calm, big things tend to happen.
1: The takes tell you a lot.
0: 3 balls and 2 strikes. 1 down, just underway the pitch. Swinging a shot into left field. This thing is hammered. Head is back on the track, and what a leaping grab.
1: Jeez.
0: The corner outfielders are robbing the Red Sox. Loud contact, and there's 2 away.
1: That was 102 off the bat. A great at bat in general right there for Seydon. Laid off some tough sliders down and away. Got a sinker up and in and smoked it. Just phenomenal play out left.
0: Being a baseball player is so hard. I mean, you feel
1: you
0: so good.
1: You do everything right, and then next time up, you get blown up, and you get a blooper hit, right?
0: Here's Willier Abreu with 2 down, and the base is empty. Davis Martin out of the abbreviated wind. He throws a strike on the outside corner. Time and Temp brought to you by Plymouth Rock. We got started right on time today here in Chicago on the south side. 6:40 p.m. and a temperature of 83 degrees. 0-1 to Williard. Another strike on the outside corner. Auto and home insurance made for Boston sports fans. 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He's in a little bit of an offensive slump. 10 homers. He swings and misses, and he is gone. Loud contact for the first two, and then a whiff from Abreu. 1-2-3. Martin against the Red Sox. Jake Bennett to the mound. When we return, scoreless after half an inning. From the Shaw's and Star Market, WEI Red Sox Radio Network.
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0: Jake Bennett, who has been an absolute revelation, is on the mound for the Red Sox in the bottom of the first. You'll see Miguel Vargas, the American League All-Star, scoreless after half an inning. Bennett has been brilliant. The lefty throws, and he just misses down and in. Narvaez wants to challenge on the first pitch of the game.
9: Better be sure.
10: Throw the ball, the catcher is
9: and I think he got it wrong, which I hate.
0: Me too. It was inside and a ball. Come on.
9: Well, now you.
10: Boston has one count.
9: Now nobody's going to want to use one because you want to save it for the last couple innings.
0: One pitch in. And you're down a challenge. David Rackley, the home plate umpire, by the way, as Vargas takes a huge swing and fouls his fastball right back to the screen. And it's 1-1. I don't like to be too hard on this because it's so fast. The game is so hard.
9: And I know this is their best hitter, but come on.
0: 1-1. Swinging a liner to third, caught by Durbin. He just casually grabs it. And just like that, there's one away. I'm sorry, Will. Connor Wong was very comfortable last night. He challenged very effectively, got three or four right. I was surprised he wasn't in there tonight.
9: I was too. He's been swinging it also. He's on like a seven-game hit streak. And Narvaez struggles big time against right-handers. He's hitting like 160 against them this year.
0: So one down here is Randall Grichuk. Pitch. Fastball just inside. He's got the highlighter yellow going today. Grichuk shoes and a right sleeve. Defensive alignment brought to you by James Hardy. Hardy Siding is America's number one brand of siding. The 1-0 popped up behind first base. Long run for Contreras. In comes Willier. And Abreu, the best right fielder in the game, makes the play. And they're two down.
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9: here for good.
0: For the Red Sox, Contreras at first, Siegler at second. Chang the shortstop, with Durbin playing a gold glove third. Duran in left, Cedan in center, and Abreu out in right field. And here comes Colson Montgomery, left-handed hitter. They think he is their next superstar.
9: He looks it.
0: He really does. Two down, bases empty, and a pitch misses outside. Bennett is not razor sharp right now. He's not totally dialed it in on first pitch strikes. It's 1-0 to Montgomery. Comes in. He's a 221 hitter with power, and did it hit him or did it hit the bat? Came in on him.
9: I think he got the bat.
0: He's staying put. This kid's hit 23 home runs and driven in 53. One of their first round picks in recent vintage. And of course, they have the number one overall pick coming up on Saturday, as White Sox do. Here's the 1-1, swing and a chopper foul on the first base side, and it's a ball and two strikes. Colson Montgomery, the video board tells us, has 8 home runs against left-handed pitchers this year, tied with Yordan Alvarez for the major league lead. Yordan is having himself a season.
9: When he's healthy, he generally does.
0: It's so true, the 1-2. He's outside. I think he's the closest thing the game has seen to David Ortiz.
9: 100%. Has the clutch gene. He can hit for average. He can hit for power. He can hit it to any part of the field. Scary guy.
0: 2-2 to Montgomery. Pitch. Swing and a miss. He got him. Hello, Shirley. What a beautiful pitch that was. Is that a curveball from Bennett? Sweeper. And the inning is over. Jake Bennett just looks unbothered, slowly walking off the mound. We're 3-1. Da-da-da-da. It's nothing on the Shaw's and Star Market, WEEI Red Sox Radio Network.
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0: Wilson Contreras leads it off in the top of the second inning, and he takes a fastball inside for ball one. He's been named to the All-Star team, and he agreed to participate in the Home Run Derby coming up next Tuesday. 1-0 the pitch. Strike on the inside corner. Davis Martin made some mistakes. Wilson asked the home plate umpire, Dave Rackley, you sure that was on the inside corner? It was. And it's 1-1. Packed up on the infield. Here's the pitch, and it is skied high and deep down the right field line, slicing toward the seats. Braden Montgomery runs out of room. It's off the screen down there, and it's 1-2. There's been some ongoing negotiation between Wilson Contreras and Jose David Flores, who will
17: go home for like 12 hours to Puerto Rico, and then fly to Philadelphia, and he will be the pitcher for Contreras in
9: which
17: the home run derby.
9: An amazing experience for Flo. And Flo coached for the Phillies also. So that'll be kind of a cool, we'll call it a homecoming, going back to see some old friends there where he was a first base coach.
17: It really is a great full circle moment. 1-2. Pitch. Swinging a line drive to second. How hard can the Red Sox hit the ball without getting notched?
9: Jeez.
17: That's three so far, and there's one down.
9: Another one, 104 off the bat. It's a good swing from Wilson. That was a curveball well below the zone, down and away. He put a really good swing on it just right at my drop.
17: You know, I think for both Chad Tracy and Jose David Flores, from the beginning of the time they stayed here and Chad was brought up here, it's been totally bittersweet as Masataka Yoshida takes a pitch outside. I mean, Flo's so close with so many of the people who lost their jobs here. And it's really great for him to kind of stay around. And now what an honor to pitch in the home run derby as the 1-0 pitch is a strike on the outside corner.
9: Core was a big reason why Flo was here. I mean,
17: no doubt.
9: The Puerto Rican connection.
17: 1-1. I think his ties to Chad Tracy really saved him as Yoshida swings and fouls one off on the third base side. Out of play. Massa comes in. 261 with a couple homers. 12 driven in.
9: Massa's been looking a lot better at the plate. This little four-game hit streak going. 7-4 his last 13.
17: Down top two. The pitch is skied down the left field line foul. Don't you think that's true of basically the entire lineup?
9: So a lot of guys have been putting together. The at-bats, I mean, you even look at Durbin. He's 0 for his last, 13? 0 for his last 13, but six of those have been lineouts or hard-hit balls, so it feels a lot different.
17: 1-2 to Massa with Durbin on deck. And here Massa hits a soft dribbler on the first base side foul. Not out of play. 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MASATAKA. It's hoping for a cookie to find right here. 1-2. Pitch. Swinging a ground ball to first. Handled there by Vargas. Looks underhand to the covering pitcher, Martin. And they're two down. I just want people back home throughout New England to understand the feeling around this team has changed so much.
9: Winning fixes everything in so many different aspects of this, of any game.
17: And don't you think so much of that is hitting-based, too?
9: It is, yeah, because they've pitched pretty good all year, right? But now the offense has been awake.
17: Here's Caleb Durbin. His skies went into right field. Coming on is Braden Montgomery. Lazy fly into right. He's there to make the play. 11-pitch inning there for Davis Martin. And the inning is over. No score. Jake Bennett back to work after this. From Shaw's and Star Market, WEI Red Sox Radio Network.
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17: Here's Jake Bennett, who offers a pitch to Chase Mydroth that is lined into left field for a base hit. So the White Sox, a little something going here in the bottom of the second inning.
3: That fastball was down in the zone. When Bennett has been successful here lately, fastballs have to be up. He's thrown a lot further down in the zone, much more hittable.
17: Is this that time of night, Will, where the light off the batter's eye makes it still hard to pick it up?
3: It doesn't look as bad as it did yesterday. It's not quite as bright back there, but yeah, still a little bit.
17: Ready, Sam Antonacci, left-hander squares and takes a pick.